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4: All right, it's 6:05, and I am thinking that we are not going to have our local news segment because everybody is over at the Wasatch County Sheriff's debate forum with KPCW and the Wasatch Record together. 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You'll see a red banner, and you can watch it live. All right, looking at the weather. It's currently 69 degrees in Park City, 77 in Heber Valley. In Park City, we'll get down to 48 this evening. Clear night. Tomorrow, another breezy day. Sunny, too, and a high of 76. 46 for the low tomorrow night. Friday starts off sunny, a high of 69, and then we get a chance of showers, and that might stick around for Friday night, Saturday night, maybe even through Sunday. But we can't complain about precipitation, right? Okay, 77 in Heber Valley. They will get down to 42 this evening. They've got patchy blowing dust happening, and that may stick around as well. Tomorrow, a high of 81, sunny and breezy, 41 for an overnight low on Thursday night. Friday again starts off sunny, chance of showers as the day and evening rolls around, low of 35, and then maybe possible showers and thunderstorms throughout the weekend. All right, roads are looking pretty good. We do have some slowdown on I-80 eastbound between 224 and 189 south. So know that you may get in a little bit of a slog there. The fire that was on East I-80, that has cleared up. The vehicle that was on fire, all the lanes were blocked, but that looks pretty clear and flowing right now. 248's not showing a whole lot of backup there, so it looks like it's free flowing and everybody must be at the forum. And if you're not, you're listening to KPCW and watching it online. All right, I've got another couple of sets of music for you before Marketplace Tech at the bottom of the hour. And then, of course, Emily Rabinowitz will take over from 7 to 10 and keep you entertained for sure. All right, this is the Human League. They've got an upcoming concert Thursday, June 11th, down in Salt Lake City at Red Butte Gardens. They also have Soft Cell and Allison Moyette playing with them. But right now you're going to hear Don't You Want Me. Follow that up with Dave Matthews Band. And I just got to get this one in here. The Association and Windy, right? It is that kind of a day. Stay with us and thanks for tuning in to The Local View on this Wednesday, May 27th.

0: 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Once off-leash, keep eyes on your dog at all times so you can spot trouble before it happens. Off-leash pups must have instant recall. 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
1: All right, and we love walking our dogs on the trails. I know I do. I hope you do, too. All right, let's watch out for one another, share those trails, right? Okay, it is 6:20. I'm going to talk about the La Milpa planting, which is going to start June 8th from 5 to 7 p.m. at the Community Gardens here in Park City. It is a free bilingual gathering. It invites, and that's where the community gets invited to plant young crops while honoring indigenous Maya and Mesoamerican traditions and giving thanks to the land. Guests can also enjoy samples of traditional food. Registration is required. Doors open at 5 o'clock and the program begins at 5:30. Head on over to Summit Community Gardens to get registered. All right, I thank you for hanging out with me on this Wednesday, Local View, filling in for Claire. I think we've got Jay-Z in tomorrow and Bobby Small on Friday, and I believe Jolene is in on Monday. So a lot of fun hosts filling in for Claire for the next couple of days. All right, local artist Motherlode Canyon, Almond Eyes, and I'm not really sure what I'm going to get in there. Maybe a little feet. So stay with me. Have a great rest of your week, and stay safe.

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2: In Los Angeles, I'm Kai Rizdahl. It is Wednesday today, the 27th day of May. Good as always to have you along, everybody. You know, sometimes in this economy, as in life, you can figure out where you're going by figuring out where you've been. So we begin today by looking back to the first quarter of the year and an update on Q1 gross domestic product that we are going to get tomorrow morning. The first look that we got from the Bureau of Economic Analysis, this was last month, came in at an annualized growth rate of 2% January through March. Tomorrow's revision, we'll fill in some more of that data from March, especially, as you'll recall, the first full months of the president's war with Iran. Marketplace's Henry Epp gets us going with economic growth at the beginning of the year and what it might tell us about the economy today.
3: These revisions are going to give us a better sense of whether the Iran war has hurt the fairly positive momentum in the U.S. economy. The revised data could have both positive and negative effects on each of the components that make up GDP. Let's start with net exports. The U.S. now sends a lot of oil and gas overseas. So the spike in prices might drive that number up and raise GDP, says Ishwar Prasad at Cornell.
4: Even if the volumes of U.S. exports, especially energy exports, stayed the same, just the increase in prices could have given a bit of a boost to exports.
3: On the flip side, the first quarter was also when President Trump's tariffs were struck down by the Supreme Court, which may have led to more imports that would pull GDP down. The next component of GDP is business investment. In the last few quarters, that's basically meant investment in AI data centers. Tomorrow's revision will give us a sense of whether companies have been stocking up to build those data centers, says Joanne Feeney at Advisors Capital Management.
5: If inventory growth was faster than expected because of the preparation to build those data centers, then that would contribute to faster GDP growth than we thought a month or so ago.
3: Then there's government spending. We know that helped drive up GDP in the first quarter as the government shutdown ended and the Mideast war began. And finally, there's consumer spending. So far, it doesn't look terrible, says Stephen Blitz, chief economist at Global Data TS Lombard, but it did slow down a bit.
6: Just enough to be sort of a dampener on growth.
3: All this adds up to a sort of unsteady expansion, Blitz says, an economy that's wobbling, not into a recession, but onto a slower path. I'm Henry Epp for Marketplace.
2: Also on the data calendar tomorrow is the April Personal Consumption Expenditures Price Index, PCE for short. Best guesses are that the headline number, that is with food and energy, is going to come in right around 3.8% year on year. That's up from 3.5% in March, headed very much in the wrong direction, away from the Federal Reserve's ever more elusive inflation target of 2%. And the thing is, and here we get to the where this economy is going part of this story, what people think inflation is going to do, inflation expectations in the lingo, they are up sharply too for consumers and businesses and investors. Marketplace's Mitchell Hartman has that one.
7: Inflation expectations are inflating. The University of Michigan reports that consumers expect prices to rise 4.8% over the next year. Back in February, it was just 3.4%. Here's why this is a problem.
8: Inflation expectations can become a self-fulfilling prophecy.
7: Joanne Hsu directs the University of Michigan surveys.
8: If you expect inflation to be much higher in the future, you might front load your purchases now. And if enough people do that nationwide, that would put in itself some upward pressure on prices.
7: Another way this can happen is what economists call a wage price spiral. Prices are shooting up. You see no end in sight.
8: You might try to find a higher paying job or negotiate a raise, and then employers are going to take those increased labor costs and pass them right back to consumers.
7: You can also measure inflation expectations by asking businesses. The Philadelphia Fed's latest survey finds local firms expect a sharp spike in U.S. inflation over the next year to 4.2%. But they say they'll raise their own prices on average just 2.8%. Philly Fed economist Paul Flores pretty sure they're lowballing.
9: They're going to want to say that we're holding prices firm, we're not going to raise them, but our competitors might. And the reality is, if their competitors do, then they're probably going to follow.
7: One more place to look for inflation expectations, says economist Mark Zandi at Moody's Analytics, the bond market, where investors are also signaling they expect inflation to move higher.
10: You know, there's different ways of measuring inflation expectations, and I will say that all of them are pointing in the wrong direction.
7: If the trend continues, he says the Fed will have to hike interest rates to tamp them back down. I'm Mitchell Hartman for Marketplace.
2: Wall Street today, kind of a wash for equities, actually. Oil took a digger, and hey, look, the yield on the 30-year Treasury is still right at 5%. We'll have the details when we do the numbers.

0: Inflation expectations are, perhaps, as Mitchell was saying, keeping us frugal. But there are some areas in which buyers are willing to shell out a bit more. According to a 2022 survey from Wharton, consumers across generations, that baby boomers to Gen Z, will look past a higher price tag if it means buying a more sustainable product. That said, it kind of doesn't matter how much people are willing to pay if the supply ain't there. Wool is our commodity of choice today. Stepan Sveshnikov wrote about it for Offrange. He's also a PhD candidate in history at Yale. Stepan, welcome to the program. Good to have you on.
1: Good to be with you.
0: I'm just going to read you the first line of this piece, which you know, of course, since you wrote it, but then we're going to talk about it because it contains multitudes here. The U.S. wool industry, you write, is staging a comeback, so where are all the sheep? First of all, talk to me about wool and this comeback, because clearly I missed that.
1: Yeah, well, I'm not surprised you've missed it, but there's a group of people who's interested in wool, Kai, and I think that that group is growing. Wool answers three concerns that are prominent, and I think you've heard about these concerns. One is a health concern about microplastics, right?
0: Mm-hmm.
1: The microplastics in our clothes, partly, right? And so there's a growing body of research that's showing that that might be affecting us in ways we don't like. Now, if you're talking about wool socks or wool underwear, they even make wool bikinis now, right? So those aren't going to have any microplastics in them. So the second concern is environmental, and I'm talking about oil, which has been in the news. Those plastic clothes, they're made from polyester, and polyester is made from crude oil. So we're talking about a group of people who are concerned about the environment, and wool is a lot more sustainable than oil. Mm-hmm. And the third thing is ethical. So there, in the news recently, there's been some talk about polyester recycling. So, you know, when you recycle old clothes, they go off to places like India, and the dust from those recycling operations is making people sick. So I think wool actually is able to answer those concerns. And as there are more people who are worried about these things, they're starting to buy wool products.
0: Okay, here comes the second part then of your first question. Where are all the sheep? You actually say there's not enough sheep in the world to meet all of our demand now.
1: There's not enough sheep in the world, not even in big wool producing countries like Australia. And in the U.S., the situation is especially bad.
0: Mm-hmm.
1: But surprisingly, the farmers and industry people I talked to were optimistic. So they felt like we've hit rock bottom, but there's room to start bringing some sheep back.
0: The catch, of course, is that, and look, I don't know much about sheep procreation, but I imagine it takes, I don't know, a couple of years for a sheep to get to the point where it can be sheared and wool can get into the supply chain.
1: That's the problem, yeah. So Krista Rochford, who's the wool marketing program manager at the American Sheep Industry Association, she told me it's not like you can rebuild the American herd overnight. You can't just come up with breeding stock. So this is demand spiking, which of course, this is great for farmers because the price for wool goes up, but then they're not going to be able to double their herd size overnight.
0: There's another part of this infrastructure that you talk about, and it's not just the livestock, it's mills and places where you can go to get your wool, what is it, combed and spun, and I mean, I forgot, you know, all my fifth grade history stuff, but it's, you got to do stuff to get wool to a place where it can be used.
1: Yes, you do, and there's so many steps. You've got to shear it, wash it, comb it so all the fibers are straight, spin it into yarn, and then that yarn gets woven into a textile, and the textile still has to be sewn into clothing. And those are just some of the steps. So in the U.S. right now, there are probably only about 5 mills left that can complete all of those steps.
0: Well, all right. So look, you are, as I said in the introduction, you're the contributing writer, but also you're a PhD student in history. So apply your analytical history lens here and tell me where this goes now.
1: Yeah, I think we're going to see some more investment in infrastructure. It's going to be slow, and a lot of it is going to come from unexpected places. But, you know, I talked to a guy named Chase Hill in Idaho, who's, he must be in his late 20s, maybe early 30s.
0: Hmm.
1: He started an organic wool pillow company, and it's all made in the USA. His cotton is from Texas, and his wool is from Montana. He wasn't happy with the infrastructure, so he actually bought a wool mill this year, and he's bringing more production in-house. So, look, it's an uphill battle, but there are people doing it, and I think it's going to grow.
0: There you go. Stepan Sveshnikov, he's a contributing writer at Offrange. Also, as I said, he studies history on the side. Stepan, thanks a lot. I appreciate your time.
1: Thank you.

0: This is a consequential time in the U.S. agriculture economy. Farmers have most of their crops in the ground, and they're checking on corn and beans and whatnot that are just starting to grow. Ranchers are turning their cattle out to summer pastures. And just like for other small businesses and for consumers, too, the financial pressures on them are real. Everything from higher fuel and fertilizer costs because of the war to tariffs and also to drought. Marketplace's Caitlin Tan checked in on the state of the farm and ranch economy, and spoiler alert, it's not great.
1: In the West, it's that time when ranchers move their cattle to public grazing lands so the cattle can eat, like in this recent Wyoming cattle drive. But that summer pasture that normally feeds cattle through the fall isn't as green and lush.
2: The big word is drought.
1: Jim Magagna is with the Wyoming Stock Growers Association. So that means ranchers
2: are looking at having to buy hay.
1: Extra hay could be $30,000 on the low end, hundreds of thousands on the high end.
2: Or sell off some of their livestock.
1: Selling could pad ranchers' pockets right now, and Magagna advises ranchers to hold on to that cash.
2: It may sorely be needed in 2027, 2028, and beyond.
1: Because financial woes are growing for those who live off the land.
3: So many farmers are reporting they're kind of on the brink of a crisis situation.
1: Aaron Lehman grows corn, soybeans, and oats, and he's with the Iowa Farmers Union. His costs are soaring, and so are his neighbors for labor, health insurance, fuel, and fertilizer.
3: For a medium-sized farm like mine, they had an increase in costs of about $20,000.
1: Last December, the White House announced a $12 billion aid package for farmers. And recently, the White House said China will purchase billions of agricultural products from U.S. farms. But Lehman is not encouraged by that development.
3: Farmers don't know exactly what to think. They hear some vague news and vague promises, and then there's nothing concrete about it.
1: And that instability shows up at the bank. Nick Lewandowski with the Kansas Farmers Union says lenders are backing off.
4: Because they're looking at projections and it shows, you know, farm income is going to be down.
1: And without that money?
4: It can mean big problems.
1: Like being forced to get another job in town or selling land.
4: To cover, you know, what you owe.
1: Or closing up shop altogether. I'm Caitlin Tan for Marketplace.

0: Coming up.
1: I love a dad book. You don't have to be a dad to like a dad book.
0: Well, that's good. First, though, let's do the numbers. Dow Industrial's up 182 today, 0.4%, finished at 50,644. The NASDAQ added 18 points, 0.1%, closed at 26,674. S&P 500 basically flat, 75 and 20. Caitlin Tan had that story on ranchers and farmers. Farmland Partners owns and leases about 70,000 acres of farmland across the country, grew 0.1%. Ag and food giant Archer Daniels Midland rose 2%. Meat processor Tyson Foods added 0.4%. The first Wednesday after Memorial Day, which today is, means it is National Flip-Flop Day. Deckers Outdoor, maker of Tevas, you know them, right, climbed 0.2%. Flip-flop adjacent shoemaker Crocs improved 2%, although how that is, I will never understand. Bond prices up, yield on the 10-year T-note, down 4.48%. 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

0: This is Marketplace. I'm Kai Ryssdal. To each his own, of course, but my go-to bagel is sesame, definitely not toasted, a healthy but not overdone schmear, tomato if it's a good one, lox, capers, and just a hint of thinly sliced red onion. If it's a genuine New York City bagel, all the better, but the reality is the popularity of and the desire for good bagels is picking up across the country, especially out here on the West Coast. As Oregon Public Broadcasting's Crystal Liguori reports, the bagel economy is on a roll.
1: It's 8:30 on a Sunday morning, and there's already a line around the block outside Pipsqueak Bagels in Southeast Portland.
2: The bagels looked really good online, so we thought we'd come give it a try.
1: That's Reagan Manzig, who along with her mom is one of the 40 or so folks in line for a bagel.
2: We didn't mind standing outside because, you know, it's warm out, but we did not know it was going to be 45 minutes.
1: A wait this long may seem unheard of for a bagel, but Sam Silverman says the simple formula of flour, water, and yeast is much more than its ingredients.
3: Even though the cost of the goods is relatively low, the amount of time and effort that goes into it is much higher than a lot of other foods.
1: Silverman is New York's self-proclaimed bagel ambassador, president of Bagel Up, an organization he says is dedicated to promoting bagels and the people, culture, and community behind them. And these artisan bagels go way beyond your grocery store bagged variety.
3: It's a minimum 2-day process where you make and shape the dough by hand, and then the following day, after the dough has been allowed to cold ferment, it's then boiled, seasoned, and baked.
1: And one of the reasons he says there's been a rise in popularity outside the city?
3: The exodus of New Yorkers and Northeasterners who went to other places in the country and brought their standards for bagels with them was the perfect match for local entrepreneurs to fill that hole in the market.
1: Entrepreneurs like Andrew Rubenstein.
4: I'd already been thinking about bagels around 2016, the fact that there just weren't what I thought were great bagels in the Seattle area.
1: Rubenstein is the owner of Hey Bagel, and before he went brick and mortar last year, he was meeting people in parking lots to give them bagels.
4: I was baking out of a commissary kitchen, and I was loading up my Ford Explorer with bags of bagels, and I would poach in grocery store parking lots, transit centers, and people would come and have their clandestine pickups.
1: By then, there was already a buzz around bagels, potentially sparked by the viral baking frenzy that seemed to be everyone's pandemic hobby. That's how Connecticut's pop-up bagel started. And now the company's expanded to 29 locations, growth largely funded by a $35 million investment by private equity firm Stripes. It's something many artisanal bagel makers like Madeline Gibbons are taking note of.
5: You know, I have mixed feelings about it because I'm like, you know, when you start getting venture capital involved, I have an assumption that that will change things.
1: Gibbons is the owner of Portland's Pipsqueak Bagels, who chatted with me while slicing off long strips of dough, deftly twisting them into perfectly round bagels.
5: Bread has always been a part of my life. I come from a long line of bakers in my family, and I would always give baked goods away to my neighbors, like challah or cakes, etc. And it wasn't really until I started sharing bagels with people that they were like, man, those are really amazing. Like, are you selling those?
1: Pipsqueak opened its doors about a month ago, after years of Gibbons doing farmers markets and bagel pop-ups. She's grown her staff to about 10 employees, and business is going well.
5: I mean, on average, we're prepping around 1,500, but on Mother's Day, we did 2,000, and we're selling through everything every day. Ever since the day we opened, it's been like every single day has been lines around the block. It's been amazing. It's been incredible.
1: And with high-profile features on the bagel business popping up in the New York Times and Wall Street Journal, plus the first West Coast Bagel Fest last month, the bagel boom shows no signs of slowing down. In Portland, I'm Crystal Liguori for Marketplace.

0: Sometimes from a single data point, a theme can be intuited. So here is the data point. Circana BookScan, just like it sounds, it's a publishing market research firm, says sales of nonfiction print titles are down nearly 8% this year. Books about politics and current affairs in particular are doing even worse. An existential decline, some publishers say. It's a group of titles that has come to be called dad books, about which Pamela Paul wrote in the Wall Street Journal the other day. Pamela, good to have you on the program.
1: Great to be here.
2: What is a dad book?
1: You know, a dad book is a kind of informal term. It's a kind of cheeky way to refer to what is often described as serious nonfiction. And that is serious nonfiction to differentiate it from sort of self-help books, memoir, how-to, guidebooks, kind of lighter nonfiction books that often go under the category on bestseller lists of self-help, how-to, and miscellaneous.
2: As both a dad and a reader of serious nonfiction, should I be insulted that these are being called dad books?
1: Oh, no, absolutely.
2: All right, okay.
1: I love
2: All
1: a
2: right.
1: dad book.
2: Okay.
1: You don't have to be a dad to like a dad book.
2: Okay.
1: No, dad books are history. They are biography. They're foreign policy, business, economics.
2: All
1: They're the kind of book that you could reliably buy for your father on Father's Day, knowing he's not going to be weirded out, distraught, upset.
2: That is true, he says, speaking from experience. Okay, these books, though, you write, are in trouble. What's going on?
1: Well, sales overall of books have not been in a great place for a long time. There's just long-term trends, decline in reading. Fewer people are reading books, particularly print books. So that's a kind of backdrop there. That said, there are a number of trends going on, both in terms of how people consume books, what they're interested in, what publishers are publishing, and what kind of books grab people's attention.
2: There is one word here that keeps coming up throughout this piece that you wrote, podcasts.
1: Yes, podcasts, anything audio. There are just there are many more options for the kind of person who wants to take a deep dive into a serious subject. So in, you know, the olden days when I worked at B. Dalton, for example, in the 80s, and, you know, if you wanted to read about this kind of thing, you got a James McPherson, a book about the Civil War.
2: Right.
1: You got, you know, David McCullough's biography of Truman. Now you can listen to a podcast. The Rest is History, which is a British podcast, is one of the most popular podcasts. I went on actually to listen to a few episodes because I'd heard so much about it. I turned to a subject that was of interest to me, which is the war in the Congo. And I thought, well, I've read a book about this. Now I want to find out more. As it turned out, the podcast was essentially about that particular book, which is a great book by Adam Hochschild called King Leopold's Ghost.
2: Mm-hmm.
1: But for the person who had not read that book, they can just listen to the podcast.
2: Right.
1: They don't have to ever read that book.
2: Right. You yourself have written a book. It's called 100 Things We Lost to the Internet. Do you suppose dad books are going that way as well?
1: Oh, yeah, it should be 101. if I could go back now, maybe that book was a dad book. I don't know. It's become a really tough time, for people who, authors who are interested in this, journalists who want to write books based on their work. And I don't think it's that people have lost an interest in these subjects. It's just that, like, if I think about my dad, right? My father loved a dad book, loved military history.
2: Mm-hmm.
1: He had every Time Life book collection on World War II. You know, he had these massive books full of colorful, you know, like military hardware, things, frankly, I don't care about.
2: Yep.
1: All that stuff is online. There are a million podcasts. There are YouTube videos that could show you every single airplane that flew during World War II. So I don't think it's that the appetite has entirely disappeared. It's just that it's a smorgasbord, as one of the interviews in the story put it, the former CEO of Penguin Random House.
2: Yep. Pamela Paul, writer-at-large at The Journal. Latest article is called Dad Books Are a Dying Breed. Pamela, thanks a lot. I appreciate your time.
1: Thank you.

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1: This final note on the way out today, which I do believe is some combination of this week's sign, the apocalypse is upon us, and what could possibly go wrong? Saw this in Axios that Robinhood, the stock trading app that became all the rage in the pandemic, is now going to allow agentic AI to make stock trades for its users. Caution does seem perhaps to be warranted, but if you are on board with this and you want more, options in crypto and futures trading are coming soon. Our media production team includes Brian Allison, John Fokey, Montana Johnson, Drew Jostad, Gary O'Keefe, and Charlton Thorpe. Alex Simpson is the manager of media production. And I'm Kai Rizdahl. We will see you tomorrow, everybody. This is APM.
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9: 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Now, before we bring you NPR, here's some weather for today. Right now in Park City, we are currently having 71 degrees with a low of 48 degrees tonight. Going on into tomorrow, a high of 76 degrees with a low of 46 degrees. And in Heber, it is currently 74 degrees with a low of 42 degrees tonight and 81 degrees tomorrow with a low of 41 degrees. Wind all probably through this week. Moving over to my mom, Emily.
10: She's pretty good at that. And you can also watch the Wasatch County Sheriff's race candidates currently live on our site. And now we bring you NPR.
11: Live from NPR News in Washington, I'm Ryland Barton. The U.S. carried out more strikes on Iran tonight as President Trump continues to say Iran is desperate to make a deal to end the war. Trump has been facing pressure from members of his own party to wind down the war as high gas prices hit American consumers. During a cabinet meeting today, Trump insisted the midterm elections won't make him rush into a deal to end the war.
12: They thought they were going to outweigh me. You know, we'll outweigh him. He's got the midterms. I don't care about the midterms. Look what happened last night. That was the prelude to the midterms. People understand it. They know that, very simple, Iran cannot have a nuclear weapon. I'm doing that for the world. I'm not doing it just for us.
11: Today, Trump again said a deal is near, but the negotiations are clearly still in flux. Trump wants a deal to reopen the Strait of Hormuz and provide him a credible argument that Iran's nuclear capability has been diminished. California Democratic Governor Gavin Newsom has signed a bill to ban law enforcement from interfering in elections ahead of the state's primary next week. The bill was authored after a California sheriff seized hundreds of thousands of ballots earlier this year. From member station KVCR, Madison Aument reports.
13: The new law makes it a crime for law enforcement authorities to seize ballots from election officials. It also bans them from accessing voting equipment and lists without a court order. Newsom says the law strengthens election integrity amid challenges from local and federal officials.
14: We have to clarify the rules of engagement. That's why this legislation is important. There are fines associated with this and jail time, 3 years.
13: The fine for taking ballots is $1,000. In February, Riverside County Sheriff Chad Bianco, who's a Republican and running for governor, seized 650,000 ballots from a vote to redraw the state's congressional map to favor Democrats. For NPR News, I'm Madison Aument in San Bernardino.
11: The confirmed death toll from a chemical tank rupture at a paper mill in Washington State has now climbed to 2, with another 9 unaccounted for. As Oregon Public Broadcasting's Conrad Wilson reports, federal officials also announced they were opening an investigation.
15: Authorities say they don't expect to find any more survivors from Tuesday's rupture of a 900,000-gallon chemical tank at the Nippon Dynawave Packaging Company in Longview. Governor Bob Ferguson says the impacts to the community and families are profound.
16: We're bracing ourselves for this being the deadliest industrial tragedy in modern Washington State history.
15: Officials say air quality and drinking water in Longview are not affected by the chemicals, though some did spill into the Columbia River. The Federal Chemical Safety and Hazards Investigation Board announced it has opened an investigation into the rupture. For NPR News, I'm Conrad Wilson in Portland.
11: The typical CEO compensation package rose nearly 6% in 2025 to $17.7 million as company boards rewarded their top executives for bigger profits and higher stock prices. This is NPR News from Washington. The Trump administration has announced a new policy requiring green card seekers to apply from their home countries instead of in the U.S. The change affects hundreds of thousands of applicants each year. The move is part of a pivot by the administration to target legal pathways to immigration. A federal judge has ruled that the Louisiana State Penitentiary's practice of forcing inmates to work in dangerously high temperatures is unconstitutional. But as Michael McCune of member station WWNO reports, the judge declined to make the protections permanent.
17: At the prison known as Angola, the farm line involves hours of laboring in fields under intense sun. Several current and former inmates sued in 2023, initially aiming to end the practice entirely. A court then ordered temporary protections for 2 consecutive summers, including water breaks and mandatory shade. But the judge hearing the bench trial said he was constrained from making the protections permanent because of a previous ruling in a higher court. Attorney Samantha Pouchot with the Promise of Justice Initiative represented the plaintiffs.
18: That means the protections won through the 3 years of hard-fought litigation, breaks, shade, accommodations for the most vulnerable, can be rolled back by the Louisiana Department of Corrections at any time.
17: Attorneys for the men say they're now considering further legal action. For NPR News, I'm Michael McEwen in New Orleans.
11: Taylor Swift's fiancé and 3-time Super Bowl champion Travis Kelce is becoming a minority investor in the Cleveland Guardians Major League Baseball team. Kelce is a native of Cleveland. He'll play in his 14th NFL season with the Kansas City Chiefs later this year. 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
10: 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I'm Emily, and I might have a little more time with my daughter here. Her name is Jolie. 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We're going to bring you some music this evening, starting off with a little Blondie and then Whip It Good with Devo.
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0: I'm Leslie Thatcher, and coming up tomorrow on the Local News Hour, I'll be talking with the clerks of Summit and Wasatch County, Melina Stevens and Joey Granger, to discuss what voters need to know. Ballet West Artistic Director Adam Skloot has announced that the upcoming season will be his final one at Ballet West, and Park City Summit County Arts Council Latina Arts Festival Manager Andrea Zavala and Julia Gasualdo have details on this year's annual festival. That's the KPCW Local News Hour, live each weekday morning at 8.

0: 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Once again, I am Jolie, and let's look at what's going on around Park City. Park City Pride is going on May 31st. Summit Pride Foundation will host the annual second Park City Pride in Park City on Sunday, May 31st, 2026, from 5:30 p.m. to 8:30 p.m. at Park City Mountain Village and City Park. The event will start with a march from Park City Mountain Village to City Park and will feature live music by the Lavender Menaces Band, a drag performance by the Cabin Queens, and local food and desserts. The event is free, and all are welcome to celebrate the kickoff to LGBTQ plus Pride Month, also mine and my mom's birthday. 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
0: Next up is some music. We're bringing you a local artist, the National Parks, with their song Headlights. After that, following will be Marshmello and Demi Lovato. And after, some Charlie Crockett with Kentucky Too Long.

0: 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We're going to bring you a little Lost and Found at this half hour. It is currently 7:27. We have a lost iPhone 13 red black lost while biking. This was between Health Department and the Transit Center on Rail Trail by Jackie. If you've lost it and want it back, 801-598-8984. We also have lost very timid cream colored male shepherd mix. Please contact Cause Dogs. 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And I have a feeling that was supposed to be pause. But at cause.org or text 385-999-1175. I've been corrected. It is Cause Dogs, C-A-W-S, dogs at C-A-W-S.org. 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Please do not chase this little one. You can let Marianne know if you found it. 801-414-8490.
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4: I'm Leslie Thatcher, and coming up tomorrow on the local news hour, I'll be talking with the clerks of Summit and Wasatch County, Melina Stevens and Joey Granger, to discuss what voters need to know. Ballet West Artistic Director Adam Skloot has announced that the upcoming season will be his final one at Ballet West. And Park City Summit County Arts Council Latina Arts Festival Manager Andrea Zavala and Julia Gasualdo have details on this year's annual festival. That's the KPCW Local News Hour, live each weekday morning at 8.
0: And now the time is about 7:30. We're going to bring you some more music. Again, if you'd like to send us a request or have any ideas of what we should be talking about, you can reach us at 435-655-8255. Now we're going to bring you some John Denver with Take Me Home Country Roads, a little Eric Carmen of Hungry Eyes, and The Police, Don't Stand So Close to Me.

0: 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And let's see what else is going on in Park City. 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It is currently 7:47 p.m. and it is 71 degrees Fahrenheit in Park City, Utah, and in Heber it is 41 degrees tonight, right now 74 degrees.
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2: 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The time is currently 7:59. We're going to be bringing you NPR. Just want to say thank you for listening and having the awesome opportunity to share the airwaves with my daughter a little bit this evening. We have a short clip of our weather. We've got 70 degrees here in Park City. It will hit a low of 48. It's not as windy as it was a little earlier. It will be a high of 76 tomorrow. And a low of 46. In Heber, we have a current temperature of 72 degrees. It is a little breezy, might be blowing dust, but it will be mostly clear of 42 this evening. Thursday, tomorrow, 81 high and a low of 41. We're going to be bringing you NPR Live in just a moment. If you have any requests and you'd like to reach out, you can do so at 435-655-8255. And since I won't have an opportunity to do so next week because I won't likely be on the radio, I want to take this time to give a shout out to my daughter who will be 16 next week. Actually, we share a birthday. It's my big 5-0. So yes, we have the same birthday, greatest present in the world. And that's happening on the 2nd. So if you have an opportunity to shout out to her, I can do that for you here on the radio, 435-655-8255, or whoever is on the radio that day on June 2nd. Meanwhile, we will be bringing you NPR.
3: Live from NPR News in Washington, I'm Ryland Barton. The U.S. carried out new strikes on Iran tonight. The military describes the attacks as defensive, targeting an Iranian military facility and downing attack drones. The strikes came after President Trump said earlier in the day that Iran is negotiating on fumes. A U.S. official not authorized to speak publicly called the attacks, quote, measured, purely defensive, and intended to maintain the ceasefire. And U.S. military contractors will need at least 3 years to replenish stockpiles of key weapons systems used in the war, according to a report from the Center for Strategic and International Studies. It could still take years to rebuild inventories because contractors aren't used to producing the advanced weapons on such a large scale. Alabama is asking the Supreme Court to allow it to use a congressional map favoring Republicans in this year's elections. This comes despite a lower court's ruling that the redistricting plan intentionally discriminates against black people, as Troy Public Radio's Austin Toy reports.
4: A panel of federal judges on Tuesday rejected the effort, calling it a, quote, intentional decision to dilute minority votes. Now, the Republican-led state is asking the highest court in the land to intervene. In 2023, the Supreme Court ruled that Alabama had likely violated the Voting Rights Act with its map and needed to draw a second district with a majority of black voters. That ruling eventually led to the election of a second black Democrat from the state. For NPR News, I'm Austin Toy in Montgomery, Alabama.
3: Texas's new Republican nominee for Senate, Ken Paxton, is taking aim at his Democratic opponent, James Tallarico, in a new campaign ad, and Tallarico is firing back. Michael Adkison from member station Houston Public Media reports.
5: Paxton's campaign is calling his Democratic opponent, quote, too low T for Texas. This new ad accuses Tallarico of not representing Texas values, using previous statements from Tallarico himself.
6: This is Texas. This is not.
7: The American flag is such a complicated symbol for most of us.
5: In his own ad, comprised entirely from news clips, Tallarico highlighted the allegations brought against Paxton during his state impeachment trial 2 years ago.
8: Bribery, dereliction of duty, obstruction of justice.
9: And conspiracy. A majority of Texas House Republicans voted to impeach one of their own.
5: Both nominees accuse each other of being too flawed for Texas. They'll face off in this high-profile race in November. For NPR News, I'm Michael Atkinson in Houston.
3: Crews are resuming the search for 9 people presumed killed at a Washington State paper mill where a chemical tank ruptured. It's likely to be one of the deadliest U.S. workplace accidents in years. The presumed death toll is at 11. Authorities say there's no hope of finding more survivors, and they say failure hasn't impacted the region's air or drinking water. This is NPR News. A Michigan summer arts camp and boarding school where Jeffrey Epstein has been accused of meeting at least 2 of his victims will tear down a lodge that once bore his name. Epstein attended the Interlochen Center for the Arts as a teenager in 1967 and donated more than $400,000 to the school. Weather forecasters say the European heat wave is unprecedented in its intensity and early arrival. NPR's Eleanor Beardsley reports temperatures are breaking records.
10: London hit 95 degrees Fahrenheit, and France has had temperatures over 100. What's known as a heat dome has trapped hot air coming from North Africa, causing the atmosphere to heat up day after day. It's a classic weather pattern, but scientists say it's being exacerbated by human-driven climate change. The European Union's Earth Observation Program, Copernicus, says Europe is heating twice as fast as the world average for 3 reasons. It's next to the Arctic, which is the world's fastest heating region. Europe's melting glaciers accelerate global warming because snow and ice reflect the sun while the bare Earth absorbs it. And the changing atmospheric circulation around the continent, like the Gulf Stream, is intensifying heat waves. Eleanor Beardsley, NPR News, Paris.
3: Senators are introducing a bipartisan bill to regulate payments to college sports players, limit them to 1 free transfer over their careers, and restrict coach movement during the season. Republican Ted Cruz and Democrat Maria Cantwell are trying to overcome more than a year of inaction in Congress since a lawsuit settlement started allowing players to be paid. This is NPR News from Washington.
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2: 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It is 8:06 here on Wednesday, May 27th, and we've got some music coming up for you, a little bit of Three Dog Night and Tal Bachman, one we haven't heard in a while. 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
13: 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That's the KPCW Local News Hour, live each weekday morning at 8:00.

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2: 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I'm Emily. If you have any requests, please feel free to reach out, 435-655-8255. So grateful you're here to listen to us like a local. We'll be here till 10 p.m. Going to bring you some information on what's happening in town. The PC Mark Pools grand opening is June 6th. 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Come celebrate the exciting reopening of the pools with the Mark this summer.

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It is 8:30 on May 27th. And that was Jethro Tull. That was just followed up Rock Pile with When Will I Be Loved. Man, Jethro Tull, they made Flute look so cool before Lizzo did. We're going to do some Lost and Found right now. If you have anything you'd like to let us know you've lost or found, you can do so at our website at kpcw.org. We are going to start with a

0: lost iPhone 13 with a red and black that was red and black, lost while biking. That was lost between health department and the transit center on Rail Trail. Jackie lost that. If you find it, can you reach out? 801-598-8984. Then we've got a lost, very timid, cream-colored male shepherd mix. If you find it, please call or text 385-999-1175 with any sightings. Just do not chase it. Marianne would be the one to reach out to. You can also reach out to 801-414-8490. Pushing back now from the last couple of days, on May 24th, we had a found clip wallet that belongs to Kevin T. from Michigan. If you need that, Kevin, you can reach out to Celia. She found it on the UOP bike trail, 801-514-3677. And also on the 25th, we had at the spin cycle, we found an EarPod charger. If you lost it, let Martha know. You can reach her at 831-601-4081. We're going to bring you some more music, but first, just a couple promos till we get there.
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0: And we're going to bring you some music from K-Bong and Johnny Cosmic. It's an upcoming concert song, Livin' Easy, followed by a little rock set and Talking Heads.

0: 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It is 8:45. I'm Emily. It is Wednesday, May 27th. We're going to talk about a couple concerts coming up. Today is the 28th, so I want to make sure we talk about what's happening tomorrow because... looks like Johnny Gold was tonight the spur. So tomorrow we have Cheerleader Roadkill over at Kilby Court in Salt Lake City, Keller Williams and the Keels at Egyptian Theater in Park City, Seymour and Kieran happening at the spur also tomorrow, and the Dueling Pianos at the spur in Park City. That's all happening on the 28th. Also happening this weekend, we have Arts Fishing Club over at Kilby Court in Salt Lake City. Keller Williams and the Keels will still be in town. They're going to be at the Egyptian Theater in Park City. And Sister Wives over at the State Room in Salt Lake City, as well as DJ Frequency at Downstairs in Park City. So that's what we have going on through the 29th. There are a couple more things coming up, like Kesha at the Utah First Credit Union Amphitheater over in Salt Lake City. That's what's happening as far as this weekend is concerned. We've got some more music coming up for you this evening. If you'd like to request anything, you can do so at 435-655-8255.
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0: And now we're going to bring you a little more music from Black Eyed Peas, Bryan Adams, and then finishing up that group with Vampire Weekend. Then we'll be bringing you some more NPR at the top of the hour.

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1: 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The time is now 9 p.m. We'll be bringing you NPR in just a moment to give you a little check of the weather. Currently, we have Park City's temperature at a balmy 66 degrees with a low of 48 coming up. Then tomorrow, we have a temperature, a high of 76 degrees with a low of 46. It's still a little breezy tomorrow. And in Heber, we have a temperature of 68 degrees currently and a low of 42 coming up with a high tomorrow of 81 and a low of 41. Looks like it's going to be a pretty decent weekend with a chance of showers both in Park City and in the Wasatch Back. If you have any requests or you'd like to reach out, you can do so 435-655-8255 and give us any ideas for music and just a shout out to say hello. But for now, we're going to bring you NPR.
2: Live from NPR News, I'm Giles Snyder. The U.S. military has carried out fresh strikes against Iran, a U.S. official saying the strikes were purely defensive, shooting down 4 Iranian attack drones and hitting an Iranian ground control station that was about to launch a 5th. The strikes came after President Trump again said Iran is intent on making a deal to end the war, but that Tehran is negotiating on fumes. NPR's Mara Liasson reports.
3: The threat was a familiar one from President Trump. Either Iran, quote, gives us what we want or we'll finish them off. The president and his party are under pressure to end the war, which has sent gas prices soaring. That's hurt Republican candidates in the midterm elections. But when the president was asked why he hadn't moved faster to end the war, given the financial pain it's causing Americans, he said this.
4: I don't care about the midterms.
3: The president also laid out another red line for Iran. He says he wants the Strait of Hormuz to be open without any tolls. He said the strait was international waters that no single country should control. Mara Liasson, NPR News.
2: Israel's military has declared a new area in southern Lebanon a combat zone and is urging residents to leave. Israel released a statement Wednesday saying the military is planning to act with extreme force. Immigration courts inside the Justice Department drastically accelerating deportation hearings with the goal of issuing more deportation orders, as NPR's Yameda Bastillo reports.
5: Immigrants are now being scheduled for massive master calendar hearings. Those are being called mega masters. That include 100 or more people at a time. That's up from 2 or 3 dozen people at a time, which had been typical for a first hearing. Immigration lawyers told NPR that these new hearings largely target people without lawyers representing them. Those who show up late or not at all are receiving removal orders, further truncating the already limited due process available to immigrants. In the past year, the Trump administration has pushed to streamline cases through immigration courts. This includes moving up cases of people from specific countries and encouraging judges to review cases faster. Jimena Bustillo, NPR News, Washington.
2: More people in the U.S. going hungry now than did during the pandemic 6 years ago. NPR's Scott Horsley reports on a new survey from the New York Federal Reserve Bank.
6: The New York Fed periodically asks Americans if they're having to skip meals, rely on food donations, or receiving federal assistance to buy groceries. Results from the most recent survey show higher levels of food insecurity now than during the summer of 2020, when the coronavirus pandemic triggered double-digit unemployment. In February, 1 out of 10 families missed meals for lack of food, but hunger was twice as common among families earning less than $50,000 a year. The results highlight what observers have called the K-shaped economy, with rich households thriving while poor families struggle. The Agriculture Department, which oversees the food assistance program, halted its own research on food insecurity last year. Scott Horsley, NPR News, Washington.
2: And you're listening to NPR News. Alabama is asking the U.S. Supreme Court to allow it to use a congressional map that favors Republicans in this year's elections. The state filed an emergency appeal Wednesday, a day after a lower court's ruling that the map intentionally discriminates against black people. The appeal is the latest development following last month's Supreme Court ruling that weakened the landmark Voting Rights Act amid a broader push by President Trump to preserve the Republican House majority. OpenAI's charitable arm is dedicating $250 million to promote research into what it says will be huge economic changes from artificial intelligence. NPR's John Ruich reports.
4: The OpenAI Foundation is committing $250 million to understanding the coming changes and to support workers through the disruption. It says the economic effects of AI will be widely felt, but it still has no good ways to answer fundamental questions about how AI is changing and will change the economy. Part of the work will be to research how to distribute the economic gains from AI more broadly. This pledge comes amid a wave of layoffs in the tech sector that are in part due to AI. It also comes after a jury threw out a lawsuit alleging that OpenAI CEO Sam Altman and President Greg Brockman abandoned the nonprofit's mission of creating AI for the benefit of humanity. John Ruich, NPR News.
2: Major financial markets in Asia largely down in Thursday trading, with Japan's benchmark Nikkei share average trading flat after all three U.S. indexes edged their way to fresh all-time highs. Both the S&P 500 and the NASDAQ closed up a fraction. I'm Giles Snyder, NPR News.
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9: 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That's the KPCW Local News Hour, live each weekday morning at 8.
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0: Hi, this is Virginia with Summit Pride, and we're excited to invite everyone to our Pride Month celebrations. 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
3: 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First, we head out to the stars with astrophysicist Maggie Thompson, who discusses her groundbreaking research on discovering rocky exoplanets. 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
4: 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The time is now 9:15, and we're just going to throw out a little bit of announcements happening here in Park City. We have Family Yoga in the Garden on June 6th. 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

0: the time is 9:31, and you're listening to KPCW Park City at 91.7 and 88.1 FM in Summit County, 91.9 FM in Wasatch County. And that was John Baptiste with Big Money. Fantastic song. We're going to look at some of our lost and found that's come in the last couple of days. We read a couple of those that happened in the last 2 days. So we're going to go a little further back. On the 23rd, a black wallet with kids' ID and two debit cards was lost by Sarah. If you found it over at Kimball Junction, please call 201-679-1421. And if, Sarah, you found this wallet, you can let us know so we can take it off the list. We also have a found electric power tool, and that was found over in Old Town. If you lost a power tool, Eric has it for you at 801-998-2111. We also have on the 21st a gold chain with black and yellow pendant that was lost by Lorenzo. If you found it over in the Trailside Upper Grassfield, 436-640-0472. And if you have other lost or found items you want to let us know, please open up our app or our website, kpcw.org.
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0: And we're going to bring you just a couple more songs here tonight. I am here until 10 p.m. If you have some requests that you'd like to send me, you can do so at 435-655-8255, or you can call me at that number. I'll do my best to squeeze it in there. For now, we've got L. King coming up with X's and O's, followed by the Beatles, Lauve, which is one of my favorites, and Shawn Mendes.

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4: 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We are coming to a close here soon. It is about 15 minutes till I'm out, and NPR will be up with your evening news. But before then, I thought it'd be kind of fun to talk about what days make tomorrow special. And one of those is that tomorrow is National Brisket Day. So this is a shout out to my husband, who has no problem getting up at 4 in the morning to make a good brisket for a good 14 hours. Because every year on May 28th, National Brisket Day celebrates one of the 9 prime cuts of beef. Today, or tomorrow, presents opportunity to enjoy a delicious cut of beef in a variety of ways. Just make sure to cook it slow and long. Brisket comes from the breast or lower chest of beef or veal, and when prepared correctly, renders both flavor and tenderness. Brisket is a tough and relatively inexpensive cut of meat and requires some patience to cook in order to reach maximum tenderness, but I guarantee the reward is well worth the effort. So there's a couple more details here, like if you were going to select a brisket, you want to select a well-marbled cut of meat, and the fat will keep the brisket moist and flavor to the final product. Always season it well. Give it a dark sear to seal in the juices. Cook it slow and cook it long. The biggest bit of advice I would give is that if your husband likes to set an alarm to get up at 4 in the morning to make sure to start that brisket, I suggest sleeping elsewhere. That would be my suggestion on brisket day. I'm going to close out with some music here tonight. That's going to roll right into our closing and into NPR. We're going to play a little Michael Bublé, then maybe some Jason Mraz, and finishing it up with Imogen Heap. My name is Emily. I thank you so much for being with me tonight. And you are listening to KPCW Park City. For those of you who have not had the chance to hear this expression, you are listening like a local, whether you are listening in Chicago, New York, down south, or up north. We are so grateful for you being here. You can stream us live on kpcw.org and the KPCW app, or ask your smart speaker to play KPCW Radio.

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2: Hello and welcome to Newsday on the BBC World Service with Anne Soy in Nairobi and James Cottrell in London.
3: Coming up in the next half hour, we'll get the latest from Lebanon after Israel issued warnings for the largest evacuation since the ceasefire began. They target large parts of southern Lebanon, which Israel has declared combat zones.
2: We'll speak to a Lebanese MP about that. Also, US forces carry out new strikes on Iran, they say in self-defense. Nick Marsh on our business desk will assess the impact of those renewed strikes on the global economy.
3: And as many countries impose travel restrictions in response to the Ebola outbreak, the US is building an Ebola quarantine and treatment center in Kenya for Americans who might get exposed to the virus rather than have them repatriated to the US. We speak to an American doctor who survived the infection over a decade ago. But first, the latest world news.
4: BBC News with Moira Alderson. The United States and Iran have exchanged attacks in the Middle East, rattling a fragile ceasefire as an agreement on ending the war continues to elude them. US forces said they'd launched what they called defensive attacks against a military control station launching drones and had shot down four of the aircraft. In retaliation, Iran's Revolutionary Guards said they targeted a US base in the region. Sarah Smith reports.
5: This is the second time in 3 days that the US has attacked targets in Iran, saying that the strikes were conducted in self-defense. The US shot down four one-way attack drones it said posed a threat over the Strait of Hormuz. The military then conducted airstrikes against an Iranian ground control station that was about to fire a fifth drone. On Monday, the United States struck missile launch sites and Iranian boats it said were trying to lay mines in the strait, where thousands of commercial tanker ships are stranded as a result of the conflict. The renewed hostilities threaten the fragile ceasefire between Iran and America as the two nations continue negotiations to end the war.
4: Israel has issued mass displacement orders across an area of South Lebanon accounting for more than one-eighth of the country's landmass as it intensifies its campaign against Hezbollah. Israeli forces have been carrying out broad strikes, especially around the city of Tyre. John Sudworth is in Beirut.
6: The strikes came less than 2 hours after Israel gave the evacuation order, with tens of thousands of residents facing the choice of taking their chances with the bombs or rushing their families onto the crowded roads in search of scarce accommodation in a country already in deep upheaval. Israel says it's intensifying its military action in response to the use by Hezbollah of deadly new fibre optic drones.
4: The Palestine Red Crescent and hospital sources say an Israeli airstrike on a home in Gaza City has killed seven people, including two young girls. The Israeli military said it had struck two senior Hamas militants in northern Gaza. The Australian government says it's seeking damages of almost $1.5 billion from the American firm 3M, accusing it of failing to disclose the use of forever chemicals in its firefighting foam used in Australian defence bases. From Sydney, Katie Watson reports.
7: This is the largest legal claim ever brought by the Australian government, which argues that foam containing chemicals that don't naturally break down was used in 28 defence bases across the country. According to the Attorney General, Michelle Rowland, 3M failed to disclose environmental risks that it knew about. The government seeking to recover what it called significant costs of investigating, managing and fixing the contamination. 3M has said that the company would defend itself against the claims, adding that the Department of Defense kept using the firefighting foam in question for 2 decades after it stopped selling the product in Australia.
4: World news from the BBC. Reports in the United States say that the Justice Department has opened a criminal investigation into the writer E. Jean Carroll, who accused Donald Trump of sexual assault. 3 years ago, a New York jury in a civil trial found he'd sexually abused her in 1996 and later defamed her. CNN and the New York Times say the new investigation against Ms. Carroll focuses on whether she committed perjury in her testimony over how she was funded. Washington has reimposed sanctions against the UN Human Rights Special Rapporteur for the Palestinian Territories, Francesca Albanese, a vocal critic of Israel's actions in Gaza and the occupied West Bank. The sanctions prevent Ms. Albanese, an Italian national, from using international banking systems. She's been at the forefront of those accusing Israel of genocide in Gaza. The US and Israel say she's anti-Semitic. Democratic representatives have visited ICE immigration detention facility in the US state of New Jersey, where hundreds of detainees are on hunger strike alleging inhumane conditions. The congressman said they'd heard from inmates inside Delaney Hall about a lack of access to medicines and sparse, sometimes maggot-filled food. The Trump administration has denied there are inhumane conditions inside the facility. Dan Goldman is a Democratic congressman from neighboring New York.
8: The stories that we've heard out of here are horrific and unfortunately consistent with what we've been hearing across the country, and ICE continues to blatantly lie about the conditions in all of these detention facilities. I've been to MDC in Brooklyn, where the immigration folks are treated like criminals even though they have no criminal record.
4: Police in Australia say a woman with links to the Islamic State group who returned to the country from Syria has been charged with terrorism offences. They said the woman had travelled to Syria with a man sometime between 2013 and 2014 to join IS. BBC News.
3: Thank you for that update. Hello and welcome to Newsday on the BBC World Service, coming to you live from London with James Copnall and from Nairobi with me, Anne Soy.
2: Coming up, new Israeli evacuation orders for southern Lebanon and renewed US strikes on Iran with an Iranian response. We're going to speak to a Lebanese member of parliament.
3: And we speak to an American doctor who contracted Ebola while treating patients in West Africa over a decade ago, as the Trump administration now announces plans to keep infected Americans in Africa.
2: If you've got any thoughts on that decision, or indeed on anything else you hear on Newsday, you can send us a text or WhatsApp message to our usual number, +447786205085.
3: We start in the Middle East, where the US has carried out strikes on Iran for the second time in 3 days. US Central Command said it shot down 4 drones and targeted a military site in the port city of Bandar Abbas. In response, Iran's Revolutionary Guard Corps say that they have targeted an unnamed US military base in the region. It puts further strain on the fragile ceasefire between the US and Iran. But Carsten Fontenrose, a non-resident senior fellow at the Scowcroft Middle East Security Initiative, told the BBC these developments should be seen in context.
9: Both sides are trying to stay to lines they think will prevent super escalation. So the U.S. is saying we're only acting defensively. Iran is trying to get off little strikes to show that it still has bullets in its arsenal, but they're not doing barrages, for instance. So this is both sides still doing some saber rattling with, you know, a little bit of active fire, but nothing in the way of what we'd expect if they were either side were going to launch really serious strikes. And what is interesting is that there seem to be as many differences about how this war should end within Iran and the U.S. as there are between Iran and the U.S.
2: Meanwhile, in Lebanon, the Israeli military has issued an evacuation order that covers a large section of the south of the country. The IDF has accused Hezbollah, the Iran-backed militant group, of repeated violations of the US brokered ceasefire, and that it says that it is prepared to use extreme force. So let's cross now to Beirut and speak to Najat Owen Saliba, independent member of parliament in Lebanon. Welcome to the programme. What is your reaction to that evacuation order?
10: Well, we are witnessing more and more people on the streets because of brutal invasions and escalation that has come up out of proportions ever since there was a hope that the peace deal between Iran and the US is in place. So we don't understand why Israel has been escalating in such a way that has been continuing to kill a lot more people than it has in the past few weeks. So this is not acceptable, this is not explained, and Israel continues to ask more and more villages to leave their homes, while when they leave their homes, they smash the complete village between buildings and homes and soil and everything. They leave no life behind them.
2: Presumably, though, if the Lebanese government could get to grips with Hezbollah, disarm them, this whole problem would go away.
10: Absolutely. We are. This is a situation that Lebanon has been put in. From one side, there is a huge escalation from Israel, and at the same time, Hezbollah, that is backed up by the Iranian, is not stopping. And the Lebanese government has taken all the measures against Hezbollah by calling it a militia, by removing all the support and all the cover from the government. So we are in a trap where Hezbollah, backed up by Iran, continues to launch missiles from Lebanon. And at the same time, Israel is fighting Hezbollah, indirectly fighting Iran on our territories. Absolutely, we are in a trap, and this trap is just causing more and more damages in terms of building villages and human lives.
2: Do you anticipate people following this evacuation order, i.e. that you're then likely to see a further large movement of population, of people to elsewhere in Lebanon, putting, I guess, added strain on public services and so on?
10: We already see it in the capital. It was already overcrowded by the flee of the first and second wave, and now the third wave. I don't know how many waves there has been. We can see that the capital is receiving a lot of pressure from having to host a lot of people leaving their villages and coming towards the northern part of Lebanon. Of course, this is a huge burden and a huge pressure on the Lebanese government to host these people and to give them some dignified life, even though the resources are super limited, or they have become very, very scarce now.
2: It sounds rather like Lebanon is almost a breaking point. How long can this hold, do you think?
10: That's a very difficult question. I don't think we have a choice. Those are our parents, our love, you know, our fellow citizens. We are, insisting that we will do the utmost possible to host them, to find places for them, because it's not fair to just see them on the streets. And also, you know, it's not fair to see, you know, the miserable situation of having them leaving their homes and leaving all their belongings behind. So it is difficult, but Lebanese people are resisting this. They are really keen on receiving their fellow people to actually find a place for them.
2: Najat Aoun Saliba, independent member of parliament from Lebanon, in Lebanon. Thank you very much indeed.
3: Let's go back to those developments in a linked conflict between the US, Israel and Iran, and in particular those new US and Iranian strikes. Nick Marsh is on our business desk and has been following this for us. Nick, this ceasefire between the US and Iran is looking increasingly fragile.
11: Yeah, it is morning, Anne. We're getting reports in of new US military strikes on Iranian targets. US Central Command says it struck a site in Bandar Abbas, which is a very important port city for Iran. And it also said it shot down some one-way Iranian attack drones. U.S. Central Command is saying these were self-defensive strikes. Second time in 3 days, actually, that the U.S. has attacked Iranian targets. So, you know, talking about a ceasefire, you know, it doesn't really seem to be holding very, very well. Then in the last hour or so, Iranian state media talking about Iranian retaliatory strikes on a U.S. airbase. We don't know which one exactly that is, but it looks like some tit-for-tat strikes are happening now, and crucially it's around the Strait of Hormuz region. And as you know, Anne, I always look at what this is doing to the oil markets, and the price of oil is increasing. You know, it's going up. We seem to be close to some kind of agreement that might see the strait reopened. Looks like that's pretty far away now, and as always, the oil markets react pretty negatively when that happens.
3: Many thanks, Nick Marsh there on our business desk in Singapore.
2: Let's get more on the Ebola outbreak now in the east of the Democratic Republic of Congo. Around 1,000 people are said to be showing symptoms of the deadly virus in the Ituri province. It is a part of the country that is rife with conflict, and that has led to the World Health Organization calling for an immediate ceasefire between the government and rebel groups so health workers can get to grips with the disease. We have also had the announcement by the US that they want to set up a medical facility in Kenya to treat Americans who might have been exposed to Ebola rather than them coming to the US. And for more on all this, I spoke to Dr. Craig Spencer, public health expert at Brown University, who worked in West Africa during the 2014 Ebola outbreak in Guinea, Sierra Leone and Liberia. I started by asking for his assessment of the response to this latest outbreak.
12: Well, I think it's worth remembering that we didn't know about this outbreak even 2 weeks ago. And in the span of just a few days, we've gone from not knowing about this to this being one of the largest Ebola outbreaks ever. Every day comes with what seems to be more and more concerning news, either on the case counts, where cases are at, other concerning developments and how international partners are responding, or other things like limitations of test capacity or other treatments. So I think that we are still in the very, very early phase of what is going to be a very long and complicated outbreak. And I think things are truly just starting to become clear.
2: When you talk about complications, the head of the World Health Organization mentions the problems of conflict in the Eastern Democratic Republic of Congo. I suppose that is something of a nightmare for a public health professional, that particular set of circumstances, all the while dealing with Ebola.
12: This was going to be a tough outbreak, regardless of where it was at. This would have been hard to manage with these case counts and this disease itself in ideal conditions. And the eastern part of Congo is anything but ideal. I've worked many times in this part of DR Congo, and transport is tough, logistics are hard. In addition, you have the conflict that is pervasive and omnipresent, and that makes it that much harder to access certain places, certain healthcare structures, and certain institutions. And it's going to be really hard for us to want to tackle this outbreak as quickly as possible. But we need to recognize, as we have learned in every other outbreak, that we need to work with communities as opposed to against them. Otherwise, we're setting ourselves up for even more trouble, even more challenges, and more of a prolonged outbreak.
2: The Trump administration says that it wants to treat American citizens who might have been exposed to Ebola not in the US, but in a facility in Kenya. What's your response to that?
12: I think it's a moral abdication of what our country owes its own. The people that we are going to be sending and demanding essentially go and help with the response, either part of the CDC or a public health service, or maybe even perhaps our military. These folks are then going to be treated in a structure which I have a hard time believing can provide the quality of care that we are currently able to provide in a network of specialized hospitals all across the US that we have built up for this reason over the past decade at an immense amount of cost, an immense amount of work by really dedicated professionals. And I think the fact that we are not going to, as Secretary of State Marco Rubio said, allow any single case of Ebola into the US is a fixation on the wrong goal and the wrong priority. Our priority number one needs to be helping end the outbreak in Congo, and that is the only way to prevent cases from showing up in the region, in the US and in other places. That's the only way.
2: Is one possible consequence of this that some medical professionals might choose not to go to the DRC because they'd be more concerned about their own safety?
12: I think that's certainly a concern and something I'm already hearing from people. I think there's a few things here. One is there's going to be fewer providers that are willing to show up if they know that their own country is not going to provide the care that they need when they need it the most. And I think that's going to have an impact on the number of people who are going to respond. I also am worried that people who do respond and may have an exposure will not feel incentivized to be fully transparent about their risk or about their exposure, knowing that if they are transparent and reveal a high-risk exposure, that may mean they get sent to a facility in Kenya as opposed to coming back to the US where they may be able to receive treatment if they get sick. I think that we are setting up a whole host of perverse incentives to not be transparent, but also to not make sure that the U.S. is able to send its best at a time when the full cavalry is needed to respond to this outbreak on the ground.
2: There has been one piece of good news, a patient in Ituri in the DRC making apparently a full recovery, being discharged from hospital. You, of course, in the outbreak in West Africa more than a decade ago, got Ebola. What does that actually feel like, that process of getting better?
12: Well, let me tell you, there's nothing better than being incredibly ill and then finally realizing you're going to turn the corner. We obviously need that magnified many, many, many more times with many more patients in the region. I'm so glad to hear that we're at the start of having patients who are already getting better and being discharged. But I am also realistic in knowing that the true case count is probably much greater than what we understand right now. There are undoubtedly way more chains of transmission that we haven't even identified or pulled together. And even if we're thankfully starting to discharge some patients, the road ahead is going to be really, really difficult. I look for those lights of optimism, but I'm also faced with the pragmatism and the realism of what the next few months and longer are going to look like, and it's going to be really tough.
2: Tougher even than the 2014 outbreak, do you think?
12: It's hard to prognosticate. I would not be surprised. We got to 1,000 cases in the span of just a week, and it took 4 months for that outbreak to get to that point. I think there's differences in diagnostics and other factors that may explain part of that difference, but I am certainly prepared for this to become the second largest outbreak of Ebola, and soon. And I wouldn't be surprised if we're at a point where there's 8,000, 10,000 cases in the span of the next couple of months. I think there is an opportunity right now to surge resources, support, and everything that we need to get on the ground, testing, treatments, etc., to potentially avert the worst case scenario. But if we do not do those things, I think it's a real possibility that we could have a repeat in something potentially even worse than what we saw a decade ago.
2: The thoughts there of Dr. Craig Spencer, public health expert at Brown University in the US and someone who has himself survived Ebola. Well, Kenya says it welcomes cooperation with the United States on health security, but insists any arrangements will follow Kenyan law and prioritize public safety. And in 10 or 15 minutes or so, we're going to hear from the Ugandan government about their concerns about Ebola, including the decision to close the border with the DRC.
3: A British woman who claims she was raped and trafficked by a United Arab Emirates diplomat has been identified as a possible victim of modern slavery by UK investigators. Joanna Britton first told police in 2017 that she'd been assaulted by her former boss, an Emirati Crown Court advisor, and says she was then trafficked to the home of the former Harrods and Fulham FC owner, Mohamed Al-Fayed. Wow. She has waived her right to anonymity to speak out, as Matthew Hill reports.
13: I reckon it could open the floodgates.
14: Joanna Britton has been fighting to be heard for almost a decade, after reporting the most appalling crimes to her local police in Devon in 2017.
13: There was no way to get away from him because I was in the room. There was no other entrance except the one he'd come into.
14: She says she's waived her anonymity to speak out in the hope it'll prompt victims to come forward.
13: makes me feel really excited that I can finally lift the shame that was never mine to carry.
15: The Americans fire more than 100 cruise missiles at Iraq from their ships in the Gulf.
14: Her story begins in 1990 during the Gulf War. Aged just 25, she had to leave the Middle East, and she found herself in London working for the Abu Dhabi royal family.
13: So this is what my office here.
14: But Joanna says there was a catch, as she first had to go to the UAE embassy to be tested for sexual diseases.
13: This is the corner where a bailiff put me in a limousine and trafficked me to Mohammed Al-Fayed's home.
14: She wanted to show me the building in Kensington, even though it brought back disturbing memories.
13: It's so disgusting what they did. That I couldn't have the job if I didn't give in.
14: Over the weeks, she says she was raped repeatedly by one of her UAE employers at his former home. His name was Ahmed Abedli. He was a powerful diplomat who mixed with world leaders, including Harold Wilson.
13: He was a really big, heavy man. There was no way to get away from him.
16: You stayed living there.
13: Yeah.
16: What stopped you from
13: fleeing? I had nowhere to go, and because of the power and authority of the people.
14: Although she says she was good at her job, after 2 months, she says Ahmed Abedli sacked her and then trafficked her to the country estate of his friend, Mohammed Al-Fayed. He used to own the London luxury department store Harrods, as well as Premier League football club Fulham, and is now the focus of a police investigation into the rape of scores of employees. Joanna fears Fayed drugged and raped her too. She can't remember, though, what happened here, but she can recall the conversation they had just before her memory went blank.
13: Fayed shows me these stables at the back of the house and says I'm to live above the stables and I'm to be nanny to his children. I sort of laughed because I thought it was ludicrous. And the two men were really in my face. They got really angry with me and I lost my memory at that point. And I can't remember how long I was there for or how I escaped.
14: I've spoken to another woman who told me she too was a victim of the Al-Fayeds and Abedli. Speaking anonymously, the woman told me that it was in 1989, in a block of flats owned by Al-Fayed, his brother Salah laced her champagne with drugs before raping her with another man. She now recognises that man as Abedli. Her words have been voiced up.
17: I recognised that face like it was yesterday. They were laughing between themselves, and then Abedli said, "Hi, how are you this morning?" with a big grin on his face, with Salah grinning back at him. I looked at Salah, saying, "Why is he asking me this question?" That's when Salah said, "Yeah, you met him last night." They were both laughing their heads off.
14: Both women are now getting support from a well-known advocate for survivors of abuse by Al-Fayed, Dame Jasvinda Sangera.
18: Joanna and the other woman, in terms of Abedli, have been absolutely, their lives have been destroyed by that experience. I have spoken to them. You cannot but feel the trauma that they are living every single day. They can't get close to justice unless somebody actually

0: time to say absolutely everything that I wanted to say.
1: The Met say the way they work has moved on immeasurably, and the live investigation into those who could have enabled Mohammed Al-Fayed's offending is continuing.
0: So I raised all the enablers who were complicit in my own abuse to the Metropolitan Police.
1: While it's too late for allegations against Abadli and Al-Fayed to be tested in court, Joanna hopes anyone who may have enabled abuse may yet face justice.
2: That report by Matthew Hill. Now, let's get some sports with Sarah Manai.
3: Good morning, James. Good morning, Anne. Crystal Palace have won a European trophy for the first time in their history. They beat Spanish side Rayo Vallecano yesterday by a goal to nil in a nervy Conference League final. French striker Jean-Philippe Mateta got the winner for Palace early in the second half to ensure a fairy tale ending for Oliver Glasner in his final match as a Crystal Palace manager. All week, we've been talking on the programme about this heat wave striking Western Europe. Well, temperatures once again reached the mid 30s in Celsius yesterday in Paris, and Yakub Menchik collapsed on court, later saying his body just turned off following a grueling second round win against Argentina's Mariano Navon in 5 sets and 4 hours and 41 minutes of play. He had to leave the court to get back to the lockers in a wheelchair.
2: Gosh, dramatic stuff. Sarah Manai, thank you very much indeed. Plenty more to come here on Newsday on the BBC World Service with Anne in Nairobi and James in London.
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6: Hello, welcome to Newsday on the BBC World Service with James Copnall in London and Anne Soy in Nairobi.
2: Uganda has closed its border with the Democratic Republic of Congo because of the Ebola outbreak. We'll find out more from the head of communications for the Ugandan government.
6: And we also have an investigation into masculinity influencers, rage baiting and misogyny, focusing this half hour on Kenya. But first, the news.
7: BBC News with Moira Alderson. The United States and Iran have exchanged hostilities, testing their fragile ceasefire. US forces said they'd launched defensive attacks, shooting down drones and hitting a military facility. In response, Iran's Revolutionary Guards said they targeted a US base. Air raid sirens sounded in Kuwait. Further, Israeli strikes have hit in and around the southern Lebanese city of Tyre, striking a building and sparking a fire. The IDF says it's targeting Hezbollah infrastructure after ordering residents to leave a huge swathe of the south, amounting to 14% of Lebanese territory. The Palestine Red Crescent and hospital sources say an Israeli airstrike on a home in Gaza City has killed 7 people, including 2 young girls. At least 15 others were wounded. Australia is suing the US firm 3M over the use of forever chemicals which don't naturally break down in firefighting foam used on military bases. Large quantities of soil have been contaminated. As Bolivia continues to be rocked by anti-government protests, the veteran former president Evo Morales said people are rebelling against a government that's utterly submissive to the US. The current president, Rodrigo Paz, has warned that blockades made by protesters have left Bolivia at breaking point. Reports in the US say the Justice Department has opened a criminal investigation into the writer E. Jean Carroll, who a jury found had been sexually abused by Donald Trump. CNN and the New York Times say the new investigation focuses on whether she committed perjury in her testimony over the legal funding. A verdict is due shortly in the trial of an Australian.

0: Syrian man who's admitted plotting a jihadist attack on a Taylor Swift concert in Vienna 2 years ago. The man, named as Behran A, also pleaded guilty to being part of a terrorist organisation but denied other charges. That's the latest world news from the BBC.
1: Thank you for that update. 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
2: We'll head to Uganda for the latest on the Ebola outbreak and hear about the growth of manosphere, social media masculinity influencers using misogyny and rage baiting to grow their following. This half hour, we'll hear from Kenya. We'll also hear why Bolivia's president believes his country is at breaking point.
1: Your thoughts on those stories are very welcome. You can send us a WhatsApp or text message. Our number is +44 77 86 20 50 85.
2: We start this half hour here in East Africa, where Uganda has closed its border with the Democratic Republic of Congo to try and contain the Ebola outbreak in the region. There will be some limited exceptions, including for Ebola response teams. The World Health Organization's current recommendations for the Ebola outbreak explicitly say countries should not impose restrictions on travel or trade with the DRC or Uganda and should instead apply stronger screening at border crossings. We're now joined by former Newsday presenter Alan Kasuja, who is now head of communications for the Ugandan government. Welcome to the program, Alan.
3: Now, such a strange introduction, but yeah, it's interesting.
2: Indeed it is. But let's try and get focus on the Ebola and what Uganda is doing, because as I said in that introduction, Alan, the World Health Organization does not recommend border closures. It hasn't. That has always been its recommendation. And Uganda has handled other outbreaks of Ebola. They haven't needed to close the borders in the past. Why now?
3: I have to keep reminding myself to be a bit diplomatic, because some of the things I say might cause incidents, because I'm a government official these days. But
2: it's a transition, indeed.
3: Exactly. Exactly. At some point, I think I'll be able to do it properly. But you know, other countries have not extended us that grace to start with. Other countries have taken measures that they think will be in the best interest of their countries. You know, countries that are much further away from Uganda, and countries. And it all started when we had one case of Ebola. Countries started shutting down. We've seen this happen. So what about us, who are the front line of it all, who are keeping an eye on what's happening in Ituri, and we know that the situation isn't getting better and the risk to our people is very, very high. I think action needed to be taken, and the World Health Organization's guidelines are taken into consideration, and we're working very closely with them. But the reality on the ground demands that the government of Uganda takes action to safeguard its people.
2: You regard those measures taken by countries far away, you say. I believe you mean Canada and the United States, that have barred the entry of Ugandans and, you know, the Congolese into their territory because of this outbreak. Isn't this the case when Uganda should then be showing how things should be done? After all, this is a country that's very experienced in dealing with Ebola outbreaks.
3: And it's that experience that you're tapping into. It's you know, let me just take you back to a story
2: but you're closing the border. That's my question, Alan.
3: Let me take you back to the outbreak of Ebola in West Africa. The reason why there was a problem in those three countries, Guinea, Sierra Leone and Liberia, was because the borders were not closed, and because of the proximity to each other. We are monitoring the situation, and you must understand, Anne, Ituri is literally across on the other side of the border with Uganda. We see what's happening there, and we know that these borders, you know, people are crossing the borders. Not too long ago, a few days ago, four people were turned away. People with Ebola were turned away from the border and sent back to the Democratic Republic of Congo. We live in a real world where Uganda will be exposed to very, very, very, very bad Ebola if we do not take action. And this was a measured decision. Remember, the border was open when everybody else was shutting the Democratic Republic of Congo out, shutting Uganda out. We remained open and we were looking at the situation, and a decision was taken because it was obvious that if we didn't do anything, we were going to end up in a catastrophic situation. So it's a temporary measure, but it is a necessary measure.
2: But how realistic is it? Roy from Uganda has written to us to say, can a country really close its borders when the border is thousands of kilometers and it's porous? You know, he's talking about this place. You say you can see what's happening in Ituri. There are family on both sides of the border. For them, the border is on paper, but in reality on the ground, people are crossing it every day, not on the official crossing points necessarily. It's a porous border. So how enforceable is this?
3: You see, I don't know how aware you are of the structures of government in Uganda, but there are people all the way down to villages and parishes, and Uganda's ability, there's a lot of human intelligence. People know each other, people are keeping tabs, and people will monitor what's going on. Of course, the official crossing areas are the ones that are going to be closed more than anything else, and you're right. The border is porous and it's huge. It's 900 kilometers. But we are relying on the leadership at the village level to make sure that this instruction is implemented, this directive is implemented, because, again, people need to act out of self-interest. There's a lot of mobilization, a lot of awareness being created in these parts, because again, nobody wants to catch Ebola, and so they will take the necessary measures. There is agency there, and that agency will be tapped into.
2: And very briefly, can you just tell us about the state of preparedness of the Ugandan authorities at that border in case there are people, you know, there are imported cases from across the border, very briefly?
3: Yeah, sure. The government of Uganda, first of all, is collaborating with the Congolese side to make sure that the problem doesn't spill over. So we have health officials at these border crossings monitoring everybody who's coming in, isolating them, where necessary, sending people back so that they can get treatment. So we are very prepared. We've done this so many times, and we know exactly how to deal with it, and we know how to identify these problems and to make sure that Ebola doesn't spill over. That's as briefly as I can get. Yeah.
2: Many thanks for speaking to us. Alan Kasuja there, formerly Newsday presenter, but now head of communications for the Ugandan government.
1: We're going to turn now to what is a truly global industry that generates many millions of dollars. Masculinity influencers are spreading across the world, generating big money for the most successful creators. Well, the BBCI investigation has found that Andrew Kibe, Kenya's biggest manosphere influencer, is using misogyny and rage bait to make money from his followers, from views, live streams, merchandise and fan events. Critics say the content is fueling a growing gender divide and causes real-world harm. Our global disinformation reporter, Jackie Wakefield, has been investigating.
4: We travelled to a club in a small town in Western Kenya to see what young people think of Andrew Kibe, Kenya's biggest manosphere influencer.
5: I love our Kibe brand, the branding.
4: Ryan is 20 years old and lives in Bondo.
5: I've been raised by a single mom, so most of my teachings, I get them from Andrew Kibe, from masculinity to growth, to personal development. Yeah, he's like a father role to me. There's a book that he released called 28 Commandments.
6: And
5: yeah.
6: What does it say? Can you
5: explain? It's saying that a woman is never your friend.
6: Okay.
5: Yeah, a woman is never your friend.
7: Missing something in your life? Wake up with us.
8: Good morning.
4: Andrew Kibe is a former radio host who, around the time of the COVID pandemic, turned into a content creator. He's tripled his followers in just a few years with the same misogyny and anti-feminist views you hear in the global manosphere.
9: Women lie all the time.
4: In 2023, he was suspended from YouTube. It's believed for misogynistic content. I interviewed Kibe before and asked him if he knew what misogyny is. He had to look it up.
9: Where is it? Misogynist. A person who dislikes, despises, or is strongly prejudiced against women. Who in the world is like that? No man hates a woman. We love you. We are like gods to you. Worship us.
4: Why not just respect both ways?
9: How do I respect somebody I want to sleep with? The word respect is useless to a woman. I shouldn't respect you. I mean, when I look at you, you're a sexual being.
4: On TikTok alone, hashtag Andrew Kibe has had 530 million views. At a university in Western Kenya, male students have been waiting for hours. hours for Kibe to arrive. They're mostly aged between 18 and 21.
6: You guys all read the book?
8: Yeah.
4: But some of the female students objected to Kibe's visit.
10: I totally disagree with Kibe's content. Like one of my classmates, this boy, he has been influenced by Kibe's content. He can't socialize with any lady in our class.
11: I can say it's getting worse. For those who follow Kibe's teachings, they'll find them saying ladies are less capable. That's really hurting us as ladies, because we all believe that we are capable of everything.
4: Professor Awino Okech, gender, sexuality and security academic, says there are real-world consequences.
12: We are ending up with a society of young men who are being fed the idea that the only way to be a man is to be violent. That's a real-world consequence in terms of the next generation of men in our society who will end up leading our countries and propagating these same ideas into the laws and policies of how our countries are governed.
4: Kenya has seen a rise in the number of cases of femicide, women killed because they're women. It doesn't mean influencers are to blame, but words matter. Kibe invited us to come along on his book tour. The book's subtitle is A Journey into Manhood, and he said he wrote it because men today are lost. After 4 days following him, it's time to talk to him.
13: Do you think it's fun when you speak to women in the way that you speak to women?
14: I don't speak to women.
13: Well, yeah, I guess you don't. Because the other day at the uni, you walked past a couple and you spoke to the young man asking if you could have like a go with the young woman next to him, his girlfriend. Yeah. Do you think that's an appropriate way to speak about women? I mean, you didn't even address her.
14: No, I didn't speak about her. I spoke to him. I told him, hey, listen, because I know you in campus cannot hold on to that girl of yours. I know. Right? So please make sure when you're done, you holler at your dog. It was a joke, though. Everybody there saw it as a joke. The only person who wasn't laughing was him.
13: So he didn't see it as a joke then?
14: Yeah, but to hell with him. Who cares about him? You're asking me the wrong questions. I don't like your questions. I think I'm done.
13: Okay.
14: Thank you.
1: A report by our global disinformation reporter, Jackie Wakefield. We're going to look at the manosphere in various forms throughout the programme, including heading to Mexico. You can also look at the full investigation on the BBC World Service YouTube channel. Just look for Manosphere Messiahs, or indeed look wherever you get your podcasts. And Anne, this is a global problem. It's something people in the UK certainly are pretty concerned about, parents and so on. I imagine similarly in Kenya, this is a topic of conversation and concern for some parents.
2: It is. And when you follow social media, follow specific handles, it's just shocking some of the things that are posted there. Some even have this huge following and they have themed days like Masculinity Tuesday or something like that. And you read the comments and you wonder whether you exist in the same space. But then there hasn't really been much done about it, has there, in the UK?
1: I think there's been a lot of concern, particularly Andrew Tate, British citizen, got sort of worldwide fame for this sort of thing, and he's facing various legal investigations. There was a TV drama too, Adolescence, that lots of people watched, and even politicians were commenting on and saying this is something we need to take more seriously as a society. And so you do see, for example, in my kids' school, even at primary school, starts of conversations about dealing with how young men can become aggressive towards women or misogynistic and so on. So I think it's something that the authorities are trying to work out how to grapple with, really, but it's clearly a growing problem.
2: And you mentioned schools, James. That's a particularly vulnerable group, isn't it? Children who are still very impressionable. We are listening to Newsday on the BBC World Service with me, Ansoi, Nairobi, and James Copnall in London. A reminder now of our top stories. The United States and Iran have traded attacks in the Middle East, rattling a fragile ceasefire. Israel has told people living in southern Lebanon to move north, declaring more than one-eighth of the country a combat zone. And Australia is suing the US firm 3M for almost $1.5 billion over the use of forever chemicals in firefighting foam deployed on military bases.
1: Now, here on Newsday, let's get the sports with Sarah Manai.
15: And
8: let's start with football. Crystal Palace fans have witnessed history, a first European trophy for the club after beating Spanish side Rayo Vallecano 1-0 last night in the Conference League final in Leipzig.
15: The celebrations are surely about to begin. I can see the whistle in the referee's lips. They have done it! It's another trophy for Crystal Palace. What an incredible 12 months it has been for this football club. Just over a year ago, it was the FA Cup final at Wembley, won by Eberechi Eze. And then a year later, on a beautiful balmy night in Leipzig, they celebrate again. They win a European trophy in their first ever European campaign.
8: Jean-Philippe Mateta was the only goal scorer last night, and so he became the hero for his club. It was also manager Oliver Glasner's last game in charge. He said earlier this season that he would be leaving, but after winning the FA Cup last season, as you heard Alistair Bruce Ball say it here, and now lifting this European trophy, well, the supporters are calling him the club's greatest ever manager. And after two English clubs win European titles, Aston Villa the Europa League and Crystal Palace the Europa Conference League, well, attention turns now to Arsenal, of course, James, who take on defending champions Paris Saint-Germain in Budapest on Saturday in the Champions League final. To the French, from PSG to Paris, to the French Open tennis, where there's been a lot of drama yesterday. First with an upset in the women's draw, world number two, Elena Rybakina suffered a surprise second round defeat by 55th ranked Yulia Starutsutseva in three sets. Rybakina admitted she was not at her best yesterday.
16: Pity, because I think I was practicing well before French Open. And I was feeling also good on the practices, so, and thought that I can raise the level, but actually today was bad performance, too many unforced errors, and yeah, I didn't feel the greatest. I was trying to find a way, but it clearly didn't work.
8: Four-time champion at Roland-Garros, Iga Świątek, who's recently teamed up with Rafael Nadal's former coach Francisco Roig in Mallorca, ahead of Paris and ahead of this French Open, well, won her game last night. She's through. Meanwhile, Germany's Tamara Korpach said it would be embarrassing, quote, if she had cheated against China's Wang Qinyu, following a very heated exchange on the court between the pair. The initial flashpoint came when Wang made her way over to Korpach's side to inspect a ball mark. There was absolutely no handshake after that match, I can tell you. And in the men's draw, Novak Djokovic comfortably came through his match against French player Valentin Royer. He won, but he was booed, Novak, by the French Open crowd after he repeatedly expressed displeasure with the crowd making noise during points and in between serves. Should be used to it, Novak Djokovic, shouldn't he?
17: Shake hands with the crowd. Didn't
8: I know, Parisian crowd are loud. They are very loud. More sport as ever online at bbc.com/sport.
1: Tara Murray, thank you.
2: Let's go back to that discussion we were having a short while ago about masculinity. So is there a way to counter the messaging from these influencers online? We can now talk to Pastor Simon Mbevi, who is the founder of the Nairobi-based Man Enough program, which works with men and boys around masculinity, identity and relationships. Welcome to the program, Pastor. Let's just start with Man Enough. Just give us in a nutshell what you do in Man Enough.
18: Thank you. So Man Enough is an 8-lesson or 8-week program where we get to redefine what it means to be a man, especially in the context of modernity. But we also get to help the men deal with some of the wounds or hurts or hang-ups that they have picked up in life. So bringing them to a place of self-awareness and also just challenging men to rise up, to become better men and to play their role in society in a positive way. So that's what we do in the program.
2: And I'm sure you have been on social media. You have seen the kind of, you know, what some people called toxic masculinity on social media, you know, painting a completely different picture from what you're trying to achieve. Would you say this is content that is resonating with many young Kenyan men?
18: Not many. I would say there are some. I've talked to many of them who they'd like to listen to that and consume that content, but they don't really practice it. In fact, many of them listen to it. They find it attractive because it's extreme in some cases. But when it comes to practicing what really works on the ground, relating to women, being husbands, being fathers, then they find at that point they have to retreat and play out what really works, which is value-based masculinity, I would say.
2: And are these influencers perhaps tapping into frustrations or needs that, exist in society?
18: Definitely. I think there's a need there are a lot of young men, especially, and even older men in Kenya and Africa generally, who feel like the demand on masculinity is too much, and also feel confused about what does it really mean to be a man? How do I play my role? What is expected of me? So there's a hunger, there's a desire, and also a lot of men that I've talked with have not had a man, either a father or a mentor to hold their hand and introduce them or socialize them into what it means to be a man. And so they're out there looking for something, and whatever then they find on social media, they get to consume it. Some are discerning enough to know what to pick and what not to pick, but others just swallow whatever they find hook, line and sinker, unfortunately.
2: So briefly, what do you tell young men who come to you, perhaps through Man Enough or other platforms, about relationships, identity and masculinity today?
18: We basically talk about, I would say, honor, duty and care. We talk about honor in terms of our values, just defining what we want to stand for, respect and honor for other people and for ourselves, and just getting to know who we are. So instead of going for the red pill and being aggressive, or the blue pill and being passive, being just assertive in who we are, and identifying the values that we stand by. But number two, we also talk about duty, which is responsibility, that we need to play to our roles in a responsible way, in the society, in as brothers, as husbands, all the roles that we get to play as men, that we will do it in a responsible manner, even taking responsibility for our mistakes and correcting that. And lastly, caring towards others, caring towards women, towards children, towards fellow brothers. And I think I also find a lot of men are very lonely. There's a lot of isolation. Right. We're the most connected generation, but still the most lonely. And so creating brotherhood. Yeah.
2: Perhaps that's something that the masculinity influencers have been tapping into. Many thanks for speaking to us. Pastor Simon Bevy there, founder of the Nairobi-based Man Enough program.
1: Now, if you're a coffee drinker, how much do you tend to pay for your daily brew? Typically here in the UK, the price is already around £4, $6 or so. And with speciality milk, it can easily hit $7 in big cities in Western countries. As a coffee bean price shock caused by tariffs and climate events collides with changing consumer trends. But is that a price people are happy to pay? The BBC's economics editor, Faisal Islam, went to Turin in Italy, home to one of the largest and oldest coffee roasters in the world, to investigate.
17: I'm standing in front of what looks like a sort of locomotive train engine, which is in fact the first espresso machine from Moriondo, 1884. At that point, it becomes a staple drink in Italy and a drink of the masses, a cheap drink. And it's been like that for decades since. But in recent years, that price point has increased, and it does raise the question, how do you deal when a price shock comes through an industry? Does it change it forever? This is a pretty good place to find out.
19: Welcome in the museum, in Lavazza Museum. And now I lead you.
17: I've come here to meet Giuseppe Lavazza. His great-grandfather launched the famous coffee brand 130 years ago. Giuseppe is now chairman of the business.
20: Complexity and troubles.
17: I begin by asking him what's causing the current volatility in the coffee market.
20: This kind of business has been affected for many years by climate effects. So when we saw a frost in Brazil in 2021 after COVID, the effect was devastating, and the tension on prices lasted for about 4 years. And then the inflation, record price, geopolitical crisis, the Suez Canal, now another big crisis, another war, President Trump tariffs.
0: Yeah.
20: So really, we went through incredible difficulties.
21: A long list of troubles have combined to create a perfect storm.
20: Every day we saw the coffee prices going up, going up, going up, breaking records. Speculation, of course, stepped into the business and started to ride this great opportunity, exactly as happened in cocoa, the same.
21: It's not just the financiers playing the markets. Part of Vietnamese coffee farmers' daily ritual now involves the 4:30 a.m. morning app check of the Robusta futures price in Vietnamese dong. Farmers that could harvest enjoyed extraordinary windfalls from last year's prices and are storing hundreds of thousands of bags of coffee, which otherwise would have been exported. Even aside from the weather, President Trump's tariff rollercoaster saw extra taxes applied to the world's biggest coffee producers before the White House saw the very visible impact on US domestic coffee prices and rode back. Prices have settled down from peaks, but still at much higher levels. So is the £5 latte a temporary aberration in our cups we can now forget about?
20: Not yet, unfortunately. We have to wait for at least a couple of years because we need two big crops from Brazil and from Vietnam arriving on the market. That's going to create a different market condition, more stability, more visibility long-term, and so the chance, of course, of rebalancing the value all over the supply chain.
1: Giuseppe Lavazza there, ending that report by the BBC's economics editor, Faisal Islam. Plenty more to come here on Newsday with Anne in Nairobi and James in London.
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2: Hello, welcome to Newsday on the BBC World Service with James Copnall in London and Anne Soy in Nairobi.
1: Coming up in the programme, more pressure on the ceasefire in Lebanon as Israel issues evacuation warnings for large swathes of the south of the country.
2: Amid reports of fresh US strikes on Iran overnight, we'll get the view from Tehran on negotiations on a deal to end the conflict.
1: After months of protests, could the government in Bolivia turn to the military to regain control of the streets? We're going to speak to a leading politician in the country.
2: Plus, Nick Marsh on our business desk in Singapore will tell us why a Google employee has been arrested for their activities on the betting platform Polymarkets. That and more coming up after the latest bulletin of World News.
23: BBC News with Moira Alderson. The United States and Iran have exchanged attacks in the Middle East, rattling a fragile ceasefire as an agreement on ending the war continues to elude them. US forces said they'd launched what they called defensive attacks against a military control station launching drones and had shot down four. In retaliation, Iran's Revolutionary Guards say they targeted a US base in the region. They didn't specify where, but air raid sirens have sounded in Kuwait. Peter Bowes has more.
24: For all the talk of a breakthrough, both sides have made it clear that the ceasefire could collapse, the war could resume. President Trump just on Monday again repeated that if a deal can't be reached, to use his words, will have to just finish the job. Iran has made it known that it is prepared for that eventuality. The focus now, though, I think, is on the talks. And I think the real challenge is to see through the rhetoric that we're hearing from both sides.
23: Further Israeli strikes have hit in and around the southern Lebanese city of Tyre, striking a building and sparking a fire. The IDF says it's targeting Hezbollah infrastructure after ordering residents to leave a huge swathe of the south of the country. The Red Cross says the many deaths of Lebanese and widespread destruction means life is now untenable for civilians in the south. John Sudworth is in Beirut.
0: Everybody south of the Zarani River has been advised to leave their homes and head north. That is a huge area, accounting for about 14% of Lebanon's total territory. In the city of Tyre in the south, some 200,000 residents there were given less than 2 hours to make the difficult decision as to whether to stay and face those airstrikes, an extremely dangerous prospect, of course, or whether to take their families onto the already overcrowded roads in search of scarce accommodation.
23: The Australian government says it's seeking damages of almost $1.5 billion from the American firm 3M, accusing it of failing to disclose the use of forever chemicals in its firefighting foam. The Assistant Defence Minister said foam containing the chemicals was used at 28 defence bases across Australia. Katie Watson is in Sydney.
3: This is the largest legal claim ever brought by the Australian government, which argues that foam containing chemicals that don't naturally break down was used in 28 defence bases across the country. According to the Attorney General, Michelle Rowland, 3M failed to disclose environmental risks that it knew about. The government seeking to recover what it called significant costs of investigating, managing and fixing the contamination. 3M has said that the company would defend itself against the claims, adding that the Department of Defence kept using the firefighting foam in question for 2 decades after it stopped selling the product in Australia.
23: World News from the BBC. Reports in the United States say the Justice Department has opened a criminal investigation into the writer E. Jean Carroll, who accused Donald Trump of sexual assault. 3 years ago, a New York jury in a civil trial found he'd sexually abused her in 1996 and later defamed her. The investigation against Ms. Carroll reportedly focused on whether she committed perjury over how she was funded. Her legal team has declined to comment. 11 people are now feared dead after a large chemical tank ruptured at a papermaking mill in the US state of Washington. The body of one worker has been found, another succumbed to injuries in hospital. With 9 people still missing, officials say there's no hope of finding more survivors. A verdict is expected in the trial of an Austrian man who's admitted plotting a jihadist attack on a Taylor Swift concert in Vienna in August 2024. The man, named only as Baran A, also admitted to being part of a terrorist organisation, although he denied other charges. Bethany Bell has this report from Wiener Neustadt.
5: Baran A was arrested after a tip-off from the CIA just before the first of 3 Taylor Swift concerts that were supposed to take place in Vienna in the summer of 2024. Prosecutors say Baran A became radicalized and swore allegiance to the jihadist group Islamic State. They said he tried to make a bomb and buy weapons illegally. Baran A's lawyer said her client had caused a lot of fear and panic, but she asked the jury to look beyond the headlines.
23: As Bolivia continues to be rocked by anti-government protests, the veteran former president Evo Morales has said people are rebelling against a government that's utterly submissive to the United States. A weeks-long anti-austerity movement featuring widespread blockades has created crippling shortages. The current centre-right president, Rodrigo Paz, has warned Bolivia is at breaking point. BBC News.
2: Thank you for that update. 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
1: In the programme today, the US and Iran exchange blows. What might that mean for the peace talks? We'll go live to Tehran shortly. And I'm also going to head to Lebanon as Israel orders people to leave a large part of the south of the country. We'd love your thoughts on all this. You can send us a WhatsApp and text message on our usual number, +44 77 86 20 50 85.
2: Or perhaps you'd like to comment on one of the other stories, a political crisis in Bolivia, or the arrest of a Google employee alleged insider trading.
1: We're going to start with Iran, where despite a ceasefire and ongoing peace talks, the US and Iran have exchanged fire in recent hours. The US military says it's attacked Iranian drones threatening shipping in the Strait of Hormuz, including a drone control base in the port city of Bandar Abbas. In response, Tehran says it's targeted an unnamed US base in the region. Before this latest exchange of fire, both sides had earlier signalled progress with talks towards a deal. Late last week, there was even speculation that the announcement could be close.
2: This week, Iran has also restored a significant level of internet access following 3 months of complete blackout for the country. What you're about to hear are voices from inside Iran reacting to the partial restoration of internet connectivity after an 88-day shutdown. It left many Iranians with only limited information about the war. So, what does it mean for the people and their daily lives? They were speaking to the Middle East Daily earlier on.
6: Today the internet is back, and the first notification on my phone was a long list of apps needing updates. You can't imagine how happy I felt. I was overwhelmed with emotion. After 88 days, it felt exactly like a prisoner being released after 3 months of imprisonment and seeing the sky for the first time. That was precisely the feeling. You wouldn't believe it, but when I clicked on a website and watched it open, I felt as though I could fly with joy. And when I realised I could once again send messages through Telegram, WhatsApp and other platforms, the feeling was indescribable. Even now as I speak, I'm on the verge of tears from happiness. It's an extraordinary feeling, and I see it as a good omen to me. It reflects the patience and resilience of the Iranian people.
7: Internet. بعد از 3-4 ماه در ایران وضع شد.
9: Finally, internet service is back in the country after nearly 3 to 4 months. Although some users still lack access and some platforms remain blocked, the mere fact that the internet is back is cause for celebration. The 3 months during which the internet was down were incredibly difficult. It was painful not being able to contact our families and friends outside Iran. We knew, especially during the war, how worried they were, but we couldn't even reassure them that we were safe. Beyond that, our internet-based businesses suffered greatly, and we lost the income we used to get from online sales. But thank God we are still safe, and with God's help, we will resume our work. I hope that brighter days are ahead for our people and our country. We have endured much suffering, but after every hardship comes relief. Today is also the first day of the Eid al-Adha holiday, and I consider it a good omen as the joy of the holiday is doubled by the resumption of internet services. I pray for mercy and peace for the souls of those who were killed in the war and are no longer among us.
2: Those voices of some Iranians reacting to the restoration of internet connectivity in the country, recorded, of course, as you heard there, during celebrations of that Muslim holiday of Eid al-Adha.
1: Meanwhile, in a linked conflict in Lebanon, the Israeli military has issued an evacuation order that covers a large section of the south of the country. The IDF has accused Hezbollah, the Iran-backed Lebanese militant group, of repeated violations of a US-brokered ceasefire and said it's prepared to use extreme force. A short while ago, I asked Najat Aoun Saliba, an independent member of parliament in Lebanon, for her reaction to the Israeli military evacuation order.
10: We are witnessing more and more people on the streets because of brutal invasions and escalation that has come up out of proportions ever since there was a hope that the peace deal between Iran and the US is in place. So we don't understand why Israel has been escalating in such a way that has been continuing to kill a lot more people than it has in the past few weeks. So this is not acceptable, this is not explained, and Israel continues to ask more and more villages to leave their homes, while when they leave their homes, they smash the complete village between buildings and homes and soil and everything. They leave no life behind them.
1: Presumably, though, if the Lebanese government could get to grips with Hezbollah, disarm them, this whole problem would go away.
10: Absolutely. We are This is a situation that Lebanon has been put in. From one side, there is a huge escalation from Israel, and at the same time, Hezbollah, that is backed up by the Iranian, is not stopping. And the Lebanese government has taken all the measures against Hezbollah by calling it a militia, by removing all the support and all the cover from the government. So we are in a trap where Hezbollah, backed up by Iran, continues to launch missiles from Lebanon, and at the same time, Israel is fighting Hezbollah, indirectly fighting Iran on our territories. Absolutely, we are in a trap, and this trap is just causing more and more damages in terms of building villages and human lives.
1: Do you anticipate people following this evacuation order, i.e. that you're then likely to see a further large movement of population, of people to elsewhere in Lebanon, putting, I guess, added strain on public services and so on?
10: We already see it in the capital. It was already overcrowded by the flee of the first and second wave, and now the third wave. I don't know how many waves there has been. We can see that the capital is receiving a lot of pressure from having to host a lot of people leaving their villages and coming towards the northern part of Lebanon. Of course, this is a huge burden and a huge pressure on the Lebanese government to host these people and to give them some dignified life, even though the resources are super limited, or they have become very, very scarce now.
1: It sounds rather like Lebanon is almost a breaking point. How long can this hold, do you think?
10: That's a very difficult question. I don't think we have a choice. Those are our parents, our love, you know, our fellow citizens. We are, insisting that we will do the utmost possible to host them, to find places for them, because it's not fair to just see them on the streets. And also, you know, it's not fair to see, you know, the miserable situation of having them leaving their homes and leaving all their belongings behind. So it is difficult, but Lebanese people are resisting this. They are really keen on receiving their fellow people to actually find a place for them.
1: Thoughts there of Najat Aoun Saliba, an MP in the Lebanese parliament.
2: You're listening to Newsday from the BBC with me, Anne Soy Nairobi, and James Copnall in London. A reminder now of the main headlines this morning. The United States and Iran have traded attacks in the Middle East, rattling a fragile ceasefire. Israel has told people living in southern Lebanon to move north, declaring more than one-eighth of the country a combat zone. And Australia is suing the US firm 3M for almost $1.5 billion over the use of forever chemicals in firefighting foam deployed on military bases.
1: Quarter past the hour, what's happening in the world of sports? Sarah Manai.
4: Well, Crystal Palace have won a European trophy for the first time ever. They beat Spanish side Rayo Vallecano last night by a 2-0 in the Conference League final. And in about half an hour's time, we'll head to Leipzig, where the final took place last night. Some transfer news now. Barcelona have agreed a deal worth more than $92 million with Newcastle for Anthony Gordon. The BBC understands Bayern Munich also held formal discussions with Newcastle, but there was a gap in valuation between the two clubs, and in the end, it was Barca who ended up making an acceptable bid for Newcastle. And Tottenham are close to agreeing a deal with Scotland fullback Andy Robertson following his departure from Liverpool. Remember, he left the club over the weekend after a last game against Brentford. Robertson spent 9 years with the Reds. And in cycling, Denmark's Mikkel Wallgren won stage 17 of the Giro d'Italia, while Jonas Vingegaard remains the overall leader. It's Wallgren's first ever stage win at a Grand Tour race, 4 years after a crash that nearly ended his career.
1: Wow, congratulations to him, and thanks to Sarah Manai.
2: Head to Singapore, where our business desk is there. Nick Marsh standing by. And Nick, we're talking about a Google employee who's been arrested for alleged insider trading on the popular prediction betting platform Polymarket. So the first arrest related to insider trading on Polymarket. What can you tell us?
11: Yeah, no, it's not the first arrest. There's been a lot of suspicious betting activity on Polymarket, which is basically an online prediction site where you can bet on pretty much anything you can think of. In this case, and we're talking about Michele Spagnuolo, who is an engineer for Google, who basically bet on who wouldn't and wouldn't be the most searched person on Google in 2025. So he bet against a bunch of names such as Donald Trump. He bet on the singer David, which was odds close to zero at the time. Turns out, though, that David did become the most searched for name on Google. He was arrested and put in custody for the alleged murder of a teenage girl, which obviously, you know, garnered a lot of attention. He won about $1.2 million, this Google engineer, through these bets. And the US Department of Justice is saying that he used internal information, which was contained in marketing material that Google says all employees have access to, but which the company has condemned as a serious breach of its policy. So he's been arrested for insider trading now, this engineer.
2: And what has Polymarket said about this?
11: So a spokesman for Polymarket said that the platform was working closely with the authorities, so the DOJ and the FBI in this case, in this investigation. The spokesman also said that blockchain trading is transparent, traceable, and bad actors leave footprints, hence why they were able to find this engineer. Now, Anne, I've done a fair bit of work on these predictions markets, and there's a couple of problems with this. Firstly, blockchain, it's like the digital record that you apply to cryptocurrency. It's the only currency Polymarket accepts, cryptocurrency. The point is that blockchain and cryptocurrencies are hard to trace. It's hard to link to an IP. That's why so many criminals use it. So in this case, yes, they have been able to find the person. But in the other case, you know, that is very hard to trace. Secondly, Polymarket is conducive to insider trading because you can bet on pretty much anything you want. It works like a futures market. Traditional gambling, you can only bet on certain things. If you can bet on anything you want, insider trading's easy.
2: Many thanks, Nick Marsh.
1: Well, just a few minutes ago, we were talking about an exchange of strikes between the US and Iran and what that might do for the prospects of a peace deal. US President Donald Trump has said he's not satisfied yet with the terms of the deal being negotiated with Iran. And his remarks came after Iranian state TV reported what it said were details of a draft agreement, which included the reopening of the Strait of Hormuz and the withdrawal of US forces from the region. The White House, though, branded the text a complete fabrication. Well, let's get the thoughts now of Fouad Izzadi, Professor of International Relations at the University of Tehran. Welcome to the programme. First of all, this exchange of fire, how significant do you think that is when one thinks about the possibility of a peace deal being reached?
12: I think it's quite significant. You know, Israelis have killed more than 900 civilians in Gaza during ceasefire in the last number of months. They have done the same. More than 400 civilians in Lebanon have been killed in the last month during the ceasefire that has started in April. I think Americans are testing Iran to see whether they can do ceasefire Israeli style, meaning to strike Iran while there is ceasefire. And they started this right at the beginning of ceasefire with blockading Iranian ports. That's an act of war under international law. And I think what Iran is saying is that Iran is not Gaza, Iran is not Lebanon. Iran is going to respond to this type of attacks, and this is going to endanger any political settlement that is in process.
1: On these latest strikes, though, the US says that it was shooting down drones that Iran had launched, presumably to target shipping. So this was self-defense, that Iran had initiated this rather than the US, I guess.
12: Not true. The United States has no business in this part of the world. This area is the Strait of Hormuz, is the coastal, Iran and Oman are coastal states to the Strait of Hormuz, not the United States. United States is the coastal state to Gulf of Mexico. It's about 11,000 kilometers away. They have attacked Iran illegally. They have killed more than 3,500 civilians illegally. And they think they can control this part of the world. It's not going to happen. It's a pipe dream. They thought they can change Iran's government. That was a pipe dream. When you have American ships coming to this area, when the blood of the people who have been killed by these people is still around, hasn't been cleaned up in some places, means that Iranians are going to respond. So Trump has basically two choices: either go the diplomatic, political route and reach a settlement with Iran, or have another war. And I think Iranian authorities are ready for both cases.
1: Very often in negotiations, certainly that I've covered around the world, there is military action, often even a very fiery exchange of words, right before a deal is signed. Is that still a possibility here, do you think?
12: You know, that's the hope I have. And I think a lot of Iranians have the same hope, that Trump is trying to save face, he's engaging in this type of attacks to say that he has destroyed Iran's military. And, you know, that's a difficult thing to say, because if he has destroyed Iran's military, how can this military is striking back? But the hope is that this has some political usage inside the United States. He's under a lot of pressure. The war is not popular. Americans are opposed to this war in similar numbers as they did during the Vietnam War. They took a vote in the U.S. Senate, and four Republican senators voted against Trump. It was 50-47 against the war. And they had to shut down House of Representatives, because they realized if they take a vote in the House, the war wouldn't have enough vote in the House that's controlled by the Republicans. Okay. So he has a lot of difficulties trying to justify this illegal war against Iran. But I don't think he's helping himself by engaging in more attacks.
1: Fouad Izadi, Professor of International Relations at the University of Tehran. Thank you.
2: Let's now head to Bolivia, and the President Rodrigo Paz has warned that the country is at breaking point after a month of anti-government protests that have led to seven deaths. Demonstrators led by unions and indigenous groups have set up roadblocks nationwide, causing serious shortage of basic goods. The protesters want the reinstatement of fuel subsidies and a rollback of austerity, but President Paz has said that anyone wanting to destroy the nation would have to deal with him and the full force of the Constitution. A congressional vote on Tuesday made it easier for the president to declare a state of emergency and use soldiers to bring order. For more, I have been speaking with Andrea Barrientos, a former senator and ally of the sitting president.
8: At this moment, Bolivia is facing an extremely difficult economic situation inherited from years of structural problems and international pressures, of course. And that responsible measures are necessary to avoid a deeper collapse. The main issue in Bolivia at this point is not the subsidy of the fuel. The main issue was the quality of the fuel. So we inherited this past contracts that the past government signed, so we were kind of condemned to get that fuel that was in bad condition and ruined a lot of cars in Bolivia. The main thing is that the protests are intensified because we are coming from a really difficult situation with the past government. Evo Morales is making everything in his power to go against the government. Of course, the government that the president passed recognizes that are a lot of requests from the population that need to be satisfied, that those are requests that as a country in our history, we never were able to get through those requests. So we know that there are some movements and some people that have legitimate requests for the government. That's one thing. But the other thing is that Evo Morales and a lot of people are trying to go against the government by a political situation, and that's not acceptable at this point.
2: You're blaming it on your opponents, but you talk about the government of Rodrigo Paz. increasing or working towards getting cleaner fuel for the population. But at the same time, the government also scrapped long-standing fuel subsidies, and that is what people are calling for a return of. Is that likely to happen?
8: No, Bolivia doesn't have the conditions, the economical condition to get the subsidy, get again to the same price. It's like in London right now, I don't know how much do you pay for gas, but in Bolivia, it was less than a dollar for a liter of fuel. So that's not sustainable. What we will do is the government can guarantee a good fuel condition.
2: They haven't really raised the question of the quality of fuel. As you scrap this long-standing fuel subsidies, there are shortages, there is inflation, and it's in turn raising the cost of living for people.

0: making. So the dialogue is about making the people that is on protest at this point part of the government. We are willing to do that. Of course, the President Bass recognizes that once again, we have a lot of demands that are historical demands of the people that is in the streets at this point.
1: That was Andrea Barrientos, former senator and ally of the sitting president of Bolivia, Rodrigo Paz. And James, I understand we have messages from listeners.
2: Yeah, so we've been talking just now, in fact, about the possibility of a peace deal between Iran and the US, complicated by the recent exchange of fire between the two. Well, Sickle John Barry in Jermaine and Chad says, Donald Trump must understand that attacking Iran in the name of self-defense will not force Iran to accept a deal that's not in the interests of the country. Penny more to come here on Newsday on the BBC World Service with Anne in Nairobi and James in London.
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1: Hello, welcome to Newsday on the BBC World Service with James Copnall in London and Anne Soy in Nairobi.
2: The World Health Organization calls for a ceasefire as Ebola continues to spread in the east of the Democratic Republic of Congo.
1: In Russia, Ukraine's drone campaign is forcing banks and businesses to arm themselves and absorb the cost of defending against attacks.
2: And we're going to head to Mexico to take a look at the rise of masculinity influences after this news.
5: BBC News with Moira Alderson. The United States and Iran have attacked each other, testing their fragile ceasefire. US forces said they'd launched defensive attacks, shooting down drones and hitting a military facility. In response, Iran's Revolutionary Guards said they targeted a US base. Air raid sirens sounded in Kuwait. Further Israeli strikes have hit in and around the southern Lebanese city of Tyre, striking a building and sparking a fire. The IDF says it's targeting Hezbollah infrastructure after ordering residents to leave a huge swathe of southern Lebanon. Australia is suing the US firm 3M over the use of forever chemicals which don't naturally break down in firefighting foam used on military bases. Large quantities of soil have been contaminated. Canberra is demanding almost $1.5 billion in damages. 3M says it will defend itself. Police in Australia say a woman with links to the Islamic State group who returned to the country from Syria has been charged with terrorism offences. She'll face court on Thursday. As Bolivia continues to be rocked by anti-government protests, the veteran former president Evo Morales has said people are rebelling against a government that's utterly submissive to the United States. The current president, Rodrigo Paz, has warned that blockades made by protesters have left the country at breaking point. Reports in the US say the Justice Department has opened a criminal investigation into the writer E. Jean Carroll, who'd accused Donald Trump of sexual assault in a civil case. US media say the investigation centres on her legal funding. It's emerged that Birmingham City Council in Britain has been paying itself hundreds of thousands of dollars worth of fines and charges as its cars have been breaching its own clean air rules. One in eight of its vehicles are not compliant. That's the latest world news from the BBC.
1: Thank you for that summary. Hello and welcome to Newsday on the BBC World Service. We're live from London with James Copnall and Nairobi with me, Anne Soy.
2: Hi, Anne. In the next half hour, we're going to get the latest on the outbreak of Ebola in Eastern Africa.

0: The Democratic Republic of Congo in particular, of course. We'll also head to Russia to hear how Ukrainian drones are impacting business there.
1: We're also focusing this morning on the manosphere, the rise of masculinity influencers. We'll head to Mexico to discuss that.
0: And if you've got any thoughts on this topic or anything you hear on News Day, we'd love to hear them. Our text and WhatsApp number is +44 77 86 20 50 85.
1: We start this a half hour with that outbreak of Ebola, and the World Health Organization has warned that ongoing conflict in eastern DR Congo is hampering the Ebola outbreak response. The WHO Director General, Dr. Tedros Adhanom Ghebreyesus, said that Ituri province in the northeast of the country was at the center of what he says is a catastrophic collision of disease and conflict. He's due to travel to DR Congo this week to spearhead efforts to contain the virus. Meanwhile, Uganda has announced it is temporarily closing its border with the DRC. There has been in excess of 230 suspected deaths from Ebola since the outbreak was declared, and around 1,000 suspected cases in Ituri province. Let's now speak to our correspondent, Thomas Mohwana, who joins me now in the Nairobi studio. Welcome to the program. Now, just give us a sense of what's the latest from the DR Congo and the epicenter.
2: So yeah, Uganda announces that it's closing its border with the DRC, which is highly discouraged by experts because they say that wouldn't stop the spread of the virus. But Uganda is concerned, obviously, because 7 cases have been confirmed in its capital, Kampala, and all of them are linked to the first 2 cases from 2 weeks ago. And this is a much bigger problem for that region because testing is a much, much bigger problem for those people who are responding to this crisis. Just 121 confirmed cases of the 1,000 people who've was suspected to have the virus, and 17 deaths among the 220. Only 17 have been confirmed lab-tested positive Ebola tests.
1: What are the experts and the response team saying about why it's taking so long to confirm cases?
2: It's a remote place where this outbreak is happening in Ituri province, and most of these villages are remote. And if you're responding to a crisis as big as this one that has been spreading and you're playing catch-up to it, as the WHO has said, it spread for weeks before it was noticed and detected. You're testing so many people, and WHO has also admitted to lacking platforms, what they call platforms, which are testing facilities, and the old traditional Ebola testing kits that are used for the Zaire strain and the other strain from Sudan, those are ineffective in testing for this virus. So they had to get new testing kits in, but also those are not available at all facilities. They're having to set up camps and medical tents where they can respond to this effectively. But even those medical tents are under attack in Turi province.
1: Yes, we saw the attacks in Ruampara, a medical facility that was set on fire there because of the community and how they're taking the message of Ebola. And the WHO is now talking about the situation, the security situation in eastern DRC. Explain to us how it is affecting this response.
2: So if you're trying to get into Ituri province, you're going to take more than a day to get to the place where you're supposed to actually respond, where the epicenter is in Bunia. And to try and get to Bunia, you're not only going to go through troubles logistically by road, but you're also trying to evade attacks. The ADF, that is a jihadist military group, is present in Ituri province. And if you're trying to respond to the outbreak in Goma, you're also facing another rebel group over there that is in control of that region. And you have to sort of strike a ceasefire agreement between all those people. And it's hard because all of them have different interests and everyone's pointing guns at each other. So the humanitarian assistance that is supposed to respond to this current crisis is not only having to deal with less hospitals, no protective gear, because doctors are even reporting not having masks and gloves to handle these people who are dead and alive, suspected to have Ebola. So you're dealing with an insecurity issue across DRC. The military of the DRC is not in control of all places within DRC, and all these outbreaks are happening in at least 7 health zones from 2 that began. So this is a much, much bigger problem for healthcare officials, but the WHO has called for a ceasefire. That remains to be seen because these interests are vast and varying across all these military groups.
1: And you started by talking about border closures. Just give us a sense of what is happening, which borders have been closed, and what, how are they justifying those closures?
2: The first ones to close the border were actually Rwanda, days after the WHO announced this outbreak in DRC, and it was declared an international concern. And days later, we've seen around 11 countries putting travel restrictions between them and DRC. First, it was the United States putting a 21-day restriction for people who are supposed to enter, who want to enter the United States, including United States citizens from Uganda or DRC and South Sudan. But since then, Uganda's closed its border. It first started with them controlling access through the border points, but then slowly it became a complete closure of that border from yesterday, Wednesday. And over time, first of all, actually Rwanda closed its border at the Goma point after the first case was reported there. So all these countries are responding differently, but it's hard to tell where this is going because they are again playing catch up with this virus. Nobody knows how far it spread, and only time and fast testing could stop this.
1: And very, very briefly, the U.S. has announced that it's setting up a quarantine and treatment center for Americans in the region here in Kenya. What has been the reaction from Kenya?
2: Bad. Because the Secretary of State Rubio said that he's trying to stop the virus, or the United States government is trying to stop the entry of that virus in U.S. But then this 50-bed unit that is supposed to be set up in Kenya is something that Kenyans are against, because if the United States, most people say, if the United States doesn't want its the borders of the U.S. with the virus, then why are they trying to get people into Kenya with that virus? But the Ministry of Health says that they're well equipped to deal with the virus, something that doctors dispute because they say we don't have enough preparedness for this virus within our facilities.
1: Thomas, many thanks for all those updates.
0: Russia has passed a law allowing its central bank and major financial institutions to operate their own anti-drone defences and arm their staff, with each institution picking up the bill. It follows an appeal by Russia's biggest business lobby to President Vladimir Putin, asking for heavier weapons to protect factories and refineries from Ukrainian strikes. Well, Olga Kresnek is Associate Professor of International Relations at the Higher School of Economics in Moscow and joins us now. Welcome to the programme. Perhaps we could start by getting a sense of how big an impact Ukraine's drone campaign is having in Moscow and elsewhere in Russia.
3: Well, of course, we cannot deny that some negative impact of Ukraine launching its drone towards Russian territory, so inside Russia's territory. So they have certain negative impact, of course. And Russia takes necessary measures to provide its safety and security. So we understand. So the military conflict, it is not just only something what is happening on the battlefield, but also it has some hybrid forms in terms of the drones. So, and in this case, providing extra safety and security, this is a major point, and this is the main objectives of Russian local authorities.
0: Is the fact that these big financial institutions are going to provide their own defense an admission in a way that the Russian state is not managing to do that for them?
3: No, I wouldn't come up to this type of conclusions. So I think that would be some extra measures because anti-drone missiles, the protection of air, so all these measures, they have they cover the whole Russian territory. This new law, which says about the central bank and other financial institutions, it just only can be taken as extra measures, but not the only measures.
0: But presumably the central bank, banking institutions, these are not typically institutions that would have much expertise in self-defense, in shooting down drones.
3: Well, I wouldn't take this exactly approach. So I understand from the Western perspective, it can be interpreted as a maybe deficiencies in Russia's defense, but it's not the issue. Like I said, it's extra measures, and of course we wouldn't think about the employees of the central bank. They would be trained, you know, just to shut out the drones. It is not how it is played out. So just extra measures, just extra finances to provide safety and security to these financial institutions.
0: Give us a sense more broadly about how the conflict with Ukraine is affecting Russia's economy.
3: Well, of course, I would not deny certain negative impacts and also some positive impacts on the Russian economy. But I would say it's a twofold approach. On the one hand, we see the military production is rising. We see the resource capacity of Russia, it's undeniable. It's a well-trained population and a very patriotic sense also cannot be ignored. And all these things, they put Russia on the top four economies. But it's a matter of fact. On the other hand, of course, we cannot ignore the results and the impact of sanctions because Russia has to redirect its financial flows and the issues related to energy production and just selling oil and gas. But also, these type of things, they impact the whole world. And the inflation and the instability on the energy market, it is something what we can find everywhere. It's not just only the result of the Ukrainian conflict, but also the conflict in the Middle East and so on. So, yes, we have certain consequences. But on the larger scale, we can see just only the world is changing. We see so the previous liberal model it's coming to extinct. And yes, we're in front of something different. It doesn't mean it could be better or worse. It's just different.
0: Olga Krasnak, Associate Professor of International Relations at the Higher School of Economics in Moscow. Thank you very much indeed.
1: You're with Newsday from the BBC with Anne Soy in Nairobi and James Copnall in London. A reminder now of our top stories this morning. The United States and Iran have traded attacks in the Middle East, rattling a fragile ceasefire. Israel has told people living in southern Lebanon to move north, declaring more than one-eighth of the country a combat zone. And Australia is suing a US firm, 3M, for almost $1.5 billion over the use of forever chemicals in firefighting foam deployed on military bases.
0: Now, throughout the programme today, we're talking about what's becoming a truly global industry. The rise of masculinity influencers began with the likes of the self-proclaimed misogynist Andrew Tate. Now it's gone global, attracting millions of young men. For the most successful creators, it all means big money. In the last hour, we heard about the situation in Kenya. Now we head to Mexico. A BBCI investigation estimates that one of Latin America's biggest influencers, the Mexican El Temach, is making more than $1 million a year from his 11 million followers, from views, live streams and merchandise and so on. But our global disinformation reporter, Jackie Wakefield, asks, at what price?
4: El Temach is in Las Vegas on his world tour, and hundreds of fans have flocked to see him. Which of you went to a hookah yesterday? He shouts. If you did, time to do some press-ups. He starts to count, and his fans do press-ups right there by the stage. El Temach's videos preach discipline and self-improvement. He has 11 million followers, he's part internet star, part self-help coach and part big brother. He inspires me, this fan says. He helps me move forward. He's helped so many men with depression, says another. He's changed my life. But to others, El Temach is preaching dangerous ideas to young men about their place in the world and how they should treat women. Women cry on the outside, he says, but inside they're mocking you. Marrying a so-called liberal wife, he says, is the worst mistake a man can make.
5: Peor error que puedes cometer como hombre.
4: And for men who don't fit the alpha male stereotype, he uses the derogatory manosphere term,
5: mi compa, la simp. Vergüenza del simpeo.
4: It all began very differently. El Temach's real name is Luis Castellea, and his sister, Alex, tells us she and her brother were close growing up. But he's changed.
6: I don't like saying El Temach because for me it's like a different person completely.
4: Alex says he started making videos during the pandemic after failing to make it as an actor in Hollywood.
6: He copied everything from Andrew Tate. Like we even talked about it. And I think that's where he elevated the misogyny. At the beginning it was to connect with the audience. But then since he saw it worked, he just started pushing it further and further and further.
4: Followers began to ask him for more personal advice and help.
6: And I think that made him feel responsible for men's health and men's lives. So I think that's when it twisted. He got this messiah complex of like, he's the one that has to fix it.
4: As his audience grew, she says he got more extreme.
6: He's just experimenting what works best with the algorithm. If it works best in the algorithm, then it must be true.
4: It also makes money. BBC I estimates Eltimach earns around $1.5 million a year from social media views. On top of this, we calculated he made $200,000 to $300,000 last year from YouTube live chats. And then there are the live show ticket sales, merchandise, and small group sessions that cost up to $800. But we also found his content has real-life impact. Fernanda, a doctor from Mexico City, believes it played a role in her ex-partner's controlling and threatening behaviour.
7: I think he felt that if he didn't control me, then he was failing in some way as a man. I think that he was already a sexist when we met, but he hid it until Eltimach made him feel it was okay. He didn't need to feel bad about it.
4: The final straw came when he forced her to sit and watch Eltimach videos for hours.
7: He wouldn't let me leave the house. He broke my phone. He did actually threaten to kill me. The only way I could stay safe was to sit there and watch. I don't blame Eltimach for what my ex-partner did, but I do think that if this kind of content were limited, if creators thought more carefully about what they publish, then there wouldn't be so many men justifying their behavior by saying, oh, Eltimach says I'm right.
4: We put what we'd found to Eltimach. His team told the BBC the allegations against him were unfounded and taken out of context, and that it was highly irresponsible to publish his estimated earnings. His sister Alex, however, worries about him.
6: I feel like he's broken, that his life detoured into this weird dystopic hell where he's not doing what he meant to do all his life, where he likes what his passions are. It's very sad.
0: So that report was by the BBC's Jackie Wakefield. You can watch that full investigation. Just look for Manosphere Messiahs on the BBC World Service YouTube channel, or just look for it too if you want to listen to it wherever you get your podcasts. We've had lots of messages in on this, including from Paddy Bob Jordan in Uganda, who says, men who disrespect women are simply byproducts of parenting gone wrong. They most likely grew up without a mother figure or watched their fathers disrespect their mothers. All women deserve to be treated with respect and dignity. And there's another text or two more, is there not, Anne?
1: That's right. Callistus from Kakamega in Kenya says that... says BBC, take note that toxic masculinity does not just emerge out of nowhere. And he talks about challenges in his secondary school days. And he talks about also toxicity that men face, apparently, from some women. So definitely this is a discussion that is happening. Opande Job in Uganda says that men who disrespect women are simply byproducts of parenting gone wrong. So indeed, Lots of views, James, there about why toxicity, why, you know, this kind of masculinity and what can be done about it.
0: Indeed. All right. 9 minutes to the hour. Let's get the sports with Sarah Manai.
8: Now, you might be wondering why I am sat in Isaac Fannin's chair this week. Well, that is because Isaac is in Germany celebrating Crystal Palace's first ever win in a European competition. And he joins us live this morning on his day off, which is highly appreciated. Morning, Isaac.
9: Good morning to you. How are you doing?
8: Well, first, have you slept at all?
9: Very, very little, to be honest. Very, very little. It has been a long and late night. Just absolutely. I got home, got back to my hotel room about 2 a.m., just absolutely buzzing. Cannot believe Crystal Palace have won a third trophy in the space of a year. I feel like I need to pinch myself just to know that this is real life. It's just extraordinary, Tara. I don't know. I can't believe I'm talking to you about this, to be honest.
8: DFA Cup last season, the Community Shield the season before. I'm surprised you still have your voice, though, somehow. It was quite reassuring.
9: Yes. Yes, indeed.
8: Were there loads of you? Were there loads of Crystal Palace fans in Leipzig yesterday?
9: Honestly, it was absolutely incredible. The streets were full of Crystal Palace fans. I think there must have been 30,000 Crystal Palace fans. I got into town around about midday, and just the whole plaza, Market Plaza, which is the main part of Leipzig, has just been taken over by red and blue. Obviously, there were loads of Raya Vallecano fans as well. I think Crystal Palace fans have made new friends for life because they were incredible, and their story is so similar to Crystal Palace, a small team in the capital city of Spain, and they got to their first final. And you know, it was just a takeover. Thousands of fans walked to the stadium before the match. It was just one of those days where it was completely extraordinary to see Crystal Palace, you know, represented in a European final. I can't believe I'm saying that. Champions of a European trophy. It's ridiculous, Sarah.
8: And it was the Australian manager, Oliver Glasner, that led your team, that led Crystal Palace to the first major trophies in history, trophies with an S, because as we said, it there was the FA Cup, the English FA Cup, the Community Shield. No doubt he guided the club to unprecedented success. He will leave at the end of the season, so he will leave now after this game, after this last game in charge. Will he leave, Isaac, as the greatest manager in Crystal Palace history, the Australian?
9: He's not just the greatest manager in Crystal Palace history. He may be one of the greatest men in Isaac Fanning's life personally. he leaves with the gratitude of millions of Crystal Palace fans, if we have millions of fans. He has done an incredible job since he joined, 2.5 years ago. How he's changed this club from like inside and out. And it's crazy because we thought he was going to be leaving. You know, like in January, things went really, really bad between him and the hierarchy at the club. And some of the fans were upset with some of the things that he'd said. But he stayed and he's delivered a trophy. And last night when he was lifting the trophy, he put it down and he did like a sort of bow, kind of like as an actor would at the end of a night in a theatre show, to say, thank you very much. My watch has ended, and this is what I'm leaving you with. A third trophy in, what, a space of 13 months?
8: Oh, I think we lost Isaac here. The excitement got over him. We'll see if we can try to dial in again. But I've got a question for you, James, because I know the most important man in your life, the greatest manager in your life, is Mikel Arteta. So last week, Aston Villa won the Europa League. Yesterday. Yes. Oh, we've got Isaac back. Wait, Isaac, are you here?
9: Yes, I'm sorry. I was waxing too much about Oliver Glasner, and I think the phone was the line. I was like, talking about that man.
8: Yeah, I couldn't take it anymore. I was telling James that the greatest manager of his life is not Oliver Glasner, but it's Mikel Arteta. Last week, Aston Villa won the Europa League. Yesterday, it was Palace winning the Conference League. Can you reassure James, Isaac, that James is sitting next to me, tell us that this is a good omen for Arsenal Saturday?
9: Yeah, honestly, James, the floor is now yours and Arsenal's. You know, you can't let the English teams down. You've got to go and win a trophy as well, make it a clean sweep of English teams in Europe. Which may be the first time that's ever happened. So come on, James, don't let us down, please.
0: Luckily, I won't be playing. That's all I can say. We have had a message in from Fidel Nunorfio, a Ghanaian studying in Mauritius, who says, on similar lines, actually, the 2026 calendar year seems to be favouring English football. Chelsea, Aston Villa and Crystal Palace have won the Club World Cup, the Europa League, the Conference League, respectively. The newly crowned Premier League champions, Arsenal, may win the UEFA Champions League. And, Fidel says, who knows, England could also win the World Cup after 60 years of trying.
8: Whoa.
9: Let's calm down.
0: Isaac, what happens for Crystal Palace now? Unbelievable success, manager leaving. Is that the high point, or do you think you're going to build from here and become even bigger, even stronger?
9: You know what? I think most Palace fans that I was speaking to yesterday said that whatever happens now, we don't really care, to be honest. We feel like we've had our just desserts. We've basically enjoyed like unprecedented levels of success. So, you know, if we can go on and get more success, it's just a cherry on the ice on top, to be honest. But new manager, it will be interesting to see how the club goes forward. But you know what, this success is something that I'm not going to get tired of anytime soon. And you know, whoever comes in has got a big shoes to follow in terms of Oliver Glasner's following in his lead.
8: and legacy. English teams have reached the finals of three different European competitions in the same season, indeed for the first time. Isaac, thank you very much. Get some rest.
9: Thank you very much for having me. And I'm going to have some breakfast now and get back to England.
8: And get back in your chair tomorrow morning. Thank you so much, Isaac. Crystal Palace winning the Conference League last night now means the English Premier League will have a joint record number of clubs in Europe next season. Nine English teams in European competitions next season, because Palace finished 15th in the league, so outside of the Premier League's top eight. And only eight clubs get places across the three European competitions. But Palace winning last night means they are automatically qualified anyway for next season's Europa League faces. That's more excitement and more emotions to come for Isaac next season.
0: Yeah, indeed. Sarah and I, thank you very much indeed. Thanks to Isaac over in Leipzig as well. Now, we've been talking about the possibility of a peace deal between Iran and the US. Lots of messages in on this, Anne.
1: Yes, BW Bokhari in Freetown, Sierra Leone, says that the resumption of attacks and counterattacks by Iran and the US in the Strait of Hormuz has a huge potential to undermine the peace process in the Middle East.
0: Yeah, Deluxe Fumbler in Monrovia, Liberia, says these new exchanges of fire between the US and Iran clearly undermine what is a fragile ceasefire. The more this continues, Deluxe reminds us, the more dire economic consequences it creates. And Jane in Los Angeles says, how do you claim self-defense, as the US has, when you haven't been attacked? Plenty more to come here on Newsday with Anne in Nairobi and James in London.
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1: Hello, welcome to Newsday on the BBC World Service with Anne Soy in Nairobi and James Copnall in London.
0: Our top story today, the United States has carried out new strikes inside Iran, targeting a military facility and taking down Iranian attack drones.
1: Within hours of those strikes, Iranian state media reported that the Revolutionary Guard had retaliated by targeting an American base in Kuwait. We look at the effect this is having on a fragile ceasefire.
0: We also turn to Lebanon, where Israel has told people living in the south of the country to leave the area. It's declared a large part of southern Lebanon a combat zone.
1: And in sport, joy for Crystal Palace as it wins its first ever European trophy. That and more coming up after the latest bulletin of the world news.
11: BBC News with Govinda Gill. The US and Iran have exchanged attacks in the Middle East, rattling a fragile ceasefire as an agreement on ending the war continues to elude them. US forces said they'd launched what they called defensive attacks against a military control station, launching drones, and had shot down four of the aircraft. In retaliation, Iran's Revolutionary Guard said they targeted a US base in the region. Sarah Smith reports from Washington.
12: This is the second time in 3 days that the US has attacked targets in Iran, saying that the strikes were conducted in self-defense. The US shot down four one-way attack drones it said posed a threat over the Strait of Hormuz. The military then conducted airstrikes against an Iranian ground control station that was about to fire a fifth drone. On Monday, the United States struck missile launch sites and Iranian boats it said were trying to lay mines in the strait, where thousands of commercial tanker ships are stranded as a result of the conflict. The renewed hostilities threaten the fragile ceasefire between Iran and America as the two nations continue negotiations to end the war.
11: Further Israeli strikes have hit in and around the southern Lebanese city of Tyre, striking a building and sparking a fire. The IDF says it's targeting Hezbollah infrastructure after ordering residents to leave a huge swathe of the south, amounting to 14% of Lebanese territory. John Sudworth reports from Beirut.
13: Social media videos from Tyre, one of Lebanon's biggest cities, shows dust-covered crowds of people gathered around collapsed buildings and with the fires being fought by rescue workers illuminating the night. The tens of thousands of residents were given a warning to leave just 2 hours before the strikes began. The Israeli Prime Minister Benjamin Netanyahu said this week that he will smite the Iranian-backed militant group Hezbollah in response to its use of deadly new fiber-optic drones. Iran has said any deal with America must include Lebanon, yet this conflict is escalating, with more than 3,200 killed so far.
11: Australia is seeking damages of almost $1.5 billion from the American firm 3M, accusing it of failing to disclose the use of forever chemicals in its firefighting foam. Katie Watson's in Sydney.
14: This is the largest legal claim ever brought by the Australian government, which argues that foam containing chemicals that don't naturally break down was used in 28 defence bases across the country. According to the Attorney General, Michelle Rowland, 3M failed to disclose environmental risks that it knew about. The government seeking to recover what it called significant costs of investigating, managing, and fixing the contamination. 3M has said that the company would defend itself against the claims, adding that the Department of Defense kept using the firefighting foam in question for 2 decades after it stopped selling the product in Australia.
11: BBC News. Police in Australia say a woman with links to IS has been charged with terrorism offences. They said the 34-year-old had travelled to Syria with a man around 12 years ago to join IS. She'd been detained by Kurdish forces and returned to Australia last September. A verdict is due to be delivered shortly in the trial of an Austrian man who has admitted plotting a jihadist attack on a Taylor Swift concert in Vienna. Bethany Bell is outside the court.
15: There have been several hearings in the case of Baron A, who on the first day admitted to planning the attack on the Taylor Swift concert. He was arrested just before the first planned concert in Vienna in August 2024. It was after a tip-off by the CIA, and prosecutors say he had sworn an allegiance to the Islamist group Islamic State, and that he had used their videos to try to make a bomb. He'd also tried to buy weapons illegally, and he was planning to attack the concert.
11: A court in Thailand has acquitted a prominent opposition politician of insulting the monarchy. Thanatorn Chungrungrungkit was indicted in 2022 on charges of lèse majesté and violating cyber crime laws. During a video forum a year earlier, he'd questioned why a company owned by the king was Thailand's sole maker of COVID vaccines. In acquitting Mr. Thanatorn, the court ruled that his comments were directed at the management of the vaccine rollout and not at the monarchy. It's emerged that a major local authority in Britain has been paying itself hundreds of thousands of dollars worth of fines as its cars have been breaching its own clean air rules. One in eight of its cars aren't compliant, accruing almost $700,000 in charges. BBC News.
1: Thank you for those updates. Hello and welcome to Newsday on the BBC World Service. We're live from London with James Copnell and in Nairobi. I'm Ansori.
0: In the programme today, we're going to look at the linked conflicts in Iran and Lebanon, the controversy over ticket prices at the upcoming Football World Cup, and the growing global price of a cup of coffee. How much do you pay for your daily brew? 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
1: Now, the US has carried out strikes on Iran for the second time in 3 days. US Central Command said it shot down 4 drones and targeted a military site in the port city of Bandar Abbas. In response, Iran's Revolutionary Guard Corps said that they had targeted a military base in Kuwait in the region. It puts further strain on the fragile ceasefire between the US and Iran. But Carsten Fontenrose, a non-resident senior fellow at the Scowcroft Middle East Security Initiative, told the BBC that these developments should be seen in context.
16: Both sides are trying to stay to lines they think will prevent super escalation. So the U.S. is saying we're only acting defensively. Iran is trying to get off little strikes to show that it still has bullets in its arsenal, but they're not doing barrages, for instance. So this is both sides still doing some saber rattling with, you know, a little bit of active fire, but nothing in the way of what we'd expect if they were either side were going to launch really serious strikes. And what is interesting is that there seem to be as many differences about how this war should end within Iran and the U.S. as there are between Iran and the U.S.
0: A little earlier, we spoke to Fouad Izadi, Professor of International Relations at the University of Tehran and a supporter of the government. He gave us his response to the latest exchanges of fire.
17: The United States have attacked Iran illegally. They have killed more than 3,500 civilians illegally, and they think they can control this part of the world. It's not going to happen. It's a pipe dream. They thought they can change Iran's government. That was a pipe dream. Trump has basically two choices: either go the diplomatic, political route and reach a settlement with Iran, or have another war. And I think Iranian authorities are ready for both cases.
1: Staying in the Middle East, and this morning we are asking, is the ceasefire between Israel and Lebanon about to fail? In a major escalation, the Israeli military has issued an evacuation order for a large swathe of southern Lebanon. The Israeli Defense Forces have urged Lebanese residents to move north of the Zahrani River, which means a 40-kilometer stretch to the southern border is considered a combat zone. Overall, that's about 14% of Lebanon's overall territory.
0: The IDF has accused the Iran-backed Lebanese militant group Hezbollah of repeated violations of the US brokered ceasefire and said it's prepared to use extreme force. Earlier on Wednesday, Israel carried out strikes on the southern port city of Tir. Hezbollah, which itself accused Israel of violating the ceasefire, confirmed its fighters had clashed with Israeli troops. Well, let's go now to Lebanon and speak to Jeremy Ristor, Lebanon head of mission for the humanitarian organisation Médecins Sans Frontières, MSF. Welcome to the programme. That area we're talking about with the evacuation order being issued, really large area. Are there still lots of civilians in that place, do you think?
18: Yes, definitely. We are talking of an area that includes the city of Tir, but also a lot of villages. And we see actually the military intensity impacting much further the area under forced displacement orders. We see a very strong bombing and airstrikes being carried out on the city of Nabatieh, as well as the south of the Beka Valley. And so those attacks go well beyond the so-called yellow line, the self-declared buffer zone occupied by the Israeli army in the south of the country. As of Monday, we reached almost 10,000 people wounded, 3,213 killed, as per the Ministry of Health, and a fourth of those casualties have occurred after the so-called ceasefire came into effect in April.
0: Israel says it's going after Hezbollah, and there have been exchanges of fire between the two. But can you give us a sense of whether a lot of those people affected, either killed or wounded, are civilians or are they all military?
18: No, of course. I mean, those blanket forced displacement orders are impacting a large part of the country, and it's not like everyone can or want to leave. So a lot of population remains in those areas, especially vulnerable groups, elderly, Syrian refugees, migrant workers, and our teams supporting in different hospitals in the south of the country are seeing repeated mass casualty incidents, sometimes with whole families being brought to the hospitals we support. Over 40 primary healthcare centers have been closed, also in the south of the country. So it has made access to healthcare extremely difficult and dangerous for the population that remains in those areas.
0: And how difficult and dangerous is it for you to provide that healthcare, to travel all around southern Lebanon?
18: It's not only for MSF, I would say. Since the beginning of the conflict, 120 paramedics were killed, 233 wounded, while trying to carry out their rescue missions on the ground. We're talking of more or less 4 casualties per day. So it is extremely difficult. Beyond this, we are seeing a system that is a healthcare system that's under strain from the direct impact of the conflict in some of the areas under high intensity military activity, and in some other areas by the forced displacement, where above 1 million people remain displaced. We are seeing the paramedics being targeted and being prevented from carrying out their rescue missions, but in parallel to bring supplies or medical personnel in those frontline areas is also extremely difficult. Our teams, for example, in the city of Nabatieh, in one of the 3 hospitals of the city of Nabatieh, have been since 2 weeks operating in a very, very difficult environment under constant bombing and shelling. And the medical personnel of the Ministry of Health is doing an incredible work with immense courage operating in that environment in a conflict that is now entering its 4th month.
0: If this latest evacuation order or forced displacement, as you call it, leads then to large numbers of people being on the move again, what sort of possible consequences do you anticipate?
18: Well, it's putting the whole the Lebanese society under strain. We are talking of still, despite the so-called ceasefire, we are still around 1 million people displaced. With the events of yesterday, this number will increase. We are talking of a fourth or a fifth of the country's population, a country that is himself affected by a very strong economic crisis since 2019, and then a conflict that started actually in 2023. So also the fiscal space and the capacity of the Lebanese institution to cope with a protracted large-scale crisis, as we're seeing now, is quite limited, and this has a direct impact on people's access to healthcare, access to basic goods. It is definitely extremely concerning.
0: That's the big picture. Is there a story that you've come across, or perhaps one of your team has recounted to you, to sort of illustrate the human impact of what you're talking about?
18: Yes, so our team operating in the city of Nabatieh are working in very close collaboration with different teams of paramedics, civil defense. And as I was saying, we've seen some of them have been either directly targeted while carrying out their rescue mission, or even now adapting their approach to reduce the risk on themselves. So they are delaying their response. They don't dispatch teams on airstrike sites immediately for fear of double tap, you know, a second attack following one, the first one. This has a direct impact on the patient's chances of survival, because people are bleeding out, and those teams are telling us that more and more their missions are to retrieve bodies rather than to go on rescue missions. I think those teams, healthcare workers, first responders, ambulances and medical facilities are protected under international humanitarian law, and they must be protected. Everything must be done to ensure their safety, and hence the access to healthcare for the people remaining in South Lebanon.
0: Jeremy Risto, Head of Mission for Lebanon for Médecins Sans Frontières, MSF, thank you.
1: Sixteen minutes past the hour, time now for some sports news with Sarah Minai.
19: Hey.
8: Thank you, Anne. World number two, Elena Rybakina, suffered a surprise second-round defeat by 55th-ranked Yulia Starodubtseva in the biggest French Open upset so far on day four. Four-time champion at Roland-Garros, Iga Swiatek is through, though, and at Roland-Garros still, but in the men's draw, Novak Djokovic was booed by the French Open crowd during his second-round win over Valentin Royer. All week on Newsday, we've been bringing you the latest on the heat wave striking Western Europe. Well, temperatures once again reached the mid-30s in Celsius yesterday in Paris, and Jakub Menšík collapsed on court, later saying his body just turned off. He said it was insane to make those players play in those hot conditions. He collapsed following a grueling second round win against Argentina's Mariano Navon in 5 sets and 4 hours and 41 minutes of play. And the FIA president, Mohamed Ben Sulayem, is proposing a removal of term limits for the position as head of motorsport governing body. The move would enable him, the 64-year-old, who was re-elected in December as a result of a quirk election, it would allow him to continue as president beyond the current 12-year limit.
0: Simon, I thank you
1: for the support.
0: Very much indeed. We're going to stick with a sporting theme, actually, because two leading prosecutors in the United States have launched an investigation into FIFA, football's world governing body, over its ticketing practices for the upcoming World Cup. Nick Marshall, our business desk in Singapore, has been looking at this. We've talked a lot, I guess, about ticket prices, just how high they're going to be at the World Cup this summer. Now, though, FIFA is officially under investigation.
19: Yeah, it is, James. I think actually our colleague Neda Torfik in New York had a pretty nice line reporting on this. She said that a lot of fans have considered the ticketing pricing at the World Cup this summer criminal. The authorities in New York and New Jersey want to know whether they literally are criminal. You know, we know that they are astronomical. We've spoken about it before. On average, a third more expensive than they were in Qatar 4 years ago. I mean, some going into the many, many thousands of dollars. But there is no law against greed, as I heard one commentator say. FIFA constantly justifies its pricing by citing high demand and, you know, what the US entertainment market is basically like. And if people want to buy at that price, they will. There is, however, a law, or there are laws, against mis-selling tickets. And that's what the officials in New York and New Jersey are alleging. In particular, misleading fans about the location of their seats, creating more expensive categories after certain tickets are released, using variable pricing. We've spoken a lot about that, haven't we? To allegedly artificially pump up costs, you know, generally misleading the public about demand. So now attorneys general in New York and New Jersey, where the final's being held, by the way, are demanding to see internal documents, including on FIFA's ticket release strategy, and they're going to be investigating the whole thing, basically.
0: And if you have already bought tickets, what could this mean?
19: Well, for now, I mean, look, what are we, 2 weeks away from the start of the World Cup? I mean, nothing's going to change there. But the officials, you know, for example, you know, Attorney General of New Jersey, they've been pretty strong, the language. Jennifer Davenport has called FIFA's ticketing process a gauntlet of confusion, fake scarcity, and impossibly high prices. So, you know, they're promising a thorough investigation of FIFA's conduct. Whatever the outcome, it's going to be after the World Cup starts. It's going to be after people have gone to the matches. There is a possibility that they might be entitled to some of their money back. We don't know. As we know, these things are incredibly complicated and at times confusing. But one thing that is interesting, though, is that basically, you know, the huge demand that FIFA has talked about hasn't really materialized. As of yesterday, I was just seeing face value tickets were available for 86 of the 104 matches and all but 10 of the group stage games, which have been on sale for a long, long time. So, you know, not the huge demand that we were hearing about.
0: Interesting stuff. Nick Marsh, thank you very much indeed.
1: Back to Iran now, where this week the Islamic Republic lifted its total internet blackout with the majority of services reinstated after being cut off for nearly 3 months. That was at the start of the war with Israel and the US. Many Iranians are now only available to contact friends and family abroad. It is one of the longest running national internet shutdowns ever recorded worldwide. Let's now speak to Amir Rashidi, a cybersecurity expert in MIAN, a digital rights group focused on Iran. Welcome to the program. So we're talking about this resumption of connectivity, but it is not all platforms that are back online. Which platforms are still not back online?
20: Hello, thank you for having me. First of all, internet still is shut down because what we are seeing is we're seeing increased traffic coming from Iran to something around 41-50% of normal traffic, which means still internet is shut down. And also we are having a lot of disruption and throttling on the internet traffic, which makes internet kind of inaccessible. And as you said, some of the platforms still are not available. And as we talk today, since last night, the Iranian government is blocking two-factor verification text messages coming from Google, meaning Iranian users in Iran, they cannot access their Google account if they want to receive the verification code via text messages.
1: And how has the internet blackout affected people, the society and businesses there?
20: So for an ordinary person who is not concerned about business, it's like you are trapped in your own apartment and the only way getting out is basically jumping out from window if you're willing to take the risk and if you're not being catched by the doorman. So obviously there is a lot of risk for businesses. Basically, they cannot do their own business because, as I said, just one simple Google issue. A lot of people using Gmail as their main email services. So if you cannot access your email, it really doesn't matter how much you are spending or you're investing on your business. A simple communication tool is being blocked and your business is being completely basically destroyed. But overall, three main categories of people are being affected. Those who are selling internet traffic, like ISPs and things like that. The main source of income for them is selling internet traffic. When there is no internet traffic, basically means you don't have any business. Then there are service providers, like, for example, Digicala, which is Iranian Amazon or equivalent to this kind of service provider. Their main cost for them is a security because they cannot get security patches and updates. So the main cost for them is security. And finally, mainly women who are producing, you know, goods at their home, handmade goods, and they want to sell it on social media, on Instagram and, you know, other social media platforms. So when you don't have access to those social media platforms, basically means the entire chain of communication between you and your customer is being blocked. That means no business at all.
1: And very briefly, do you think this will last, or given that the conflict is still ongoing?
20: I don't think that we're going to see the full restoration anytime soon, given the fact that also, you know, the Iranian government trying to move on tiering access to the internet, meaning different layer of society, they might have different access to the internet. So I don't think...
1: We're going to have to leave it there. Many thanks for joining us, Amir Rashidi, cybersecurity expert there from Miana Digital Rights Group that's focused on Iran.
0: Now, I asked a little bit earlier how much you pay for a cup of coffee. One of our regular listeners, John O'Flaherty in Dublin, says €5.10 for a large cappuccino. That's around $6. And that's fairly typical in Western countries. Can hit $7 quite easily in big cities with specialty milk and all those sorts of things. As a coffee bean price shock caused by tariffs and climate events collides with changing consumer needs. But is that a price people are happy to pay? Our economics editor, Faisal Islam, went to Turin, home to one of the largest and oldest coffee roasters in the world, to investigate.
21: I'm standing in front of what looks like a sort of locomotive train engine, which is in fact the first espresso machine from Moriondo, 1884. At that point, it becomes a staple drink in Italy and a drink of the masses, a cheap drink. And it's been like that for decades since. But in recent years, that price point has increased. And it does raise the question, how do you deal when a price shock comes through an industry? Does it change it forever? This is a pretty good place to find out.
2: Welcome in the museum, in Lavazza Museum, and now I lead you.
3: I've come here to meet Giuseppe Lavazza. His great-grandfather launched the famous coffee brand 130 years ago. Giuseppe is now chairman of the business.
22: Complexity and troubles.
3: I begin by asking him what's causing the current volatility in the coffee market.
22: This kind of business has been affected for many years by climate effects. So when we saw a frost in Brazil in 2021 after COVID, the effect was devastating, and the tension on prices lasted for about 4 years. And then the inflation, record price, geopolitical crisis, the Suez Canal, now another big crisis, another war, President Trump tariffs. Yeah. So really, we went through incredible difficulties.
3: A long list of troubles have combined to create a perfect storm.
22: Every day we saw the coffee prices going up, going up, going up, breaking records. Speculation, of course, stepped into the business and started to ride this great opportunity, exactly as happened in cocoa, the same.
3: Yeah. It's not just the financiers playing the markets. Part of Vietnamese coffee farmers' daily ritual now involves the 4:30 a.m.

0: Not yet, unfortunately. We have to wait for at least a couple of years because we need two big crops from Brazil and from Vietnam arriving on the market. That's going to create a different market condition, more stability, more visibility long term, and so the chance, of course, of rebalancing the value all over the supply chain.
1: That report by Faisalism you heard last from Giuseppe Lavazza. This is Newsday.
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1: The first group of Ghanaians repatriated from South Africa amid rising violence against immigrants are back home. We'll get the latest from a Ghanaian minister.
4: And we've received news of a tragic fire at a Kenyan secondary school. We'll get the updates from the ground.
5: BBC News with Govinda Gill. The United States and Iran have attacked each other, testing their fragile ceasefire. US forces said they'd launched defensive attacks, shooting down drones and hitting a military facility. In response, Iran's Revolutionary Guard said they targeted a US base. Air raid sirens sounded in Kuwait. Further, Israeli strikes have hit in and around the southern Lebanese city of Tyre, striking a building and sparking a fire. The IDF says it's targeting Hezbollah infrastructure after ordering residents to leave a huge swathe of southern Lebanon. Kenyan police say at least 16 students at a girls' boarding school have died in a nighttime dormitory fire. At least 74 others at the Utumishi Girls Academy in the Rift Valley town of Gilgil have been admitted to hospital with injuries. Australia's suing the US firm 3M over the use of forever chemicals, which don't naturally break down in firefighting foam used on military bases. Large quantities of soil have been contaminated. Canberra is demanding almost $1.5 billion in damages. 3M says it will defend itself. As Bolivia continues to be rocked by anti-government protests, the veteran former president Evo Morales has said people are rebelling against a government that's utterly submissive to the United States. The current president, Rodrigo Paz, has warned that blockades made by protesters have left the country at breaking point. Reports in the United States say the Justice Department has opened a criminal investigation into the writer E. Jean Carroll, who'd accused Donald Trump of sexual assault in a civil case. US media say the investigation centres on her legal funding. It's emerged that Birmingham City Council in Britain has been paying itself hundreds of thousands of dollars worth of fines and charges as its cars have been breaching its own clear air rules. BBC News.
4: Thank you for that summary. Hello and welcome to Newsday on the BBC World Service. We're coming to you live from London with James Copnall and from Nairobi with me, Anne Soy.
1: Over the next half hour, we're going to head to Ghana after the arrival of the first group of its citizens repatriated from South Africa. We're also going to bring you some breaking news from Kenya about a deadly fire in a school.
4: And we speak to a Catholic priest taking part in confronting the pitfalls presented by artificial intelligence. And as ever, we welcome your messages on anything you hear on the programme. Our text number is +44 77 86 20 50 85.
1: So let's start in Ghana with the arrival of a repatriation flight from South Africa with almost 300 citizens on board. They're part of a larger group who are leaving the country after the outbreak of violent protests

0: against illegal migration in several South African cities. South African officials have condemned violence against foreigners, but many fear that xenophobic violence is on the rise in the country. So let's speak now to Ghana's Minister of State for Government Communications, Felix Kwechi Ofusu, also spokesperson for the President, John Dramani Mahama. Welcome to the programme. Why were these people brought back?
1: Well, the government of Ghana thought it necessary to intervene to put an end to attacks on Ghanaians resident in South Africa. Indeed, we have received many instances of attacks against Ghanaians. The climate in the country was becoming increasingly hostile towards foreigners and Ghanaians in particular. And therefore, we felt that the best thing to do in the circumstance was to create an opportunity for our citizens to return home so that they do not get exposed to this sort of intimidation and violence and attacks. It is the least that any government, in our view, can do for its citizens, and that is precisely what we have done.
0: I was looking at some of the footage from the arrival. There are some of the people coming back showing real emotion, even breaking down in tears on returning to Ghanaian soil. Does that indicate perhaps some of the difficulties people have been having, your citizens have been having in South Africa?
1: Absolutely. Many of them have felt traumatized. Many have had their lives upended and disrupted. And it is not easy for them to pick up the pieces and start all over again. But we are doing whatever we can to soften the process for them. We are helping them with some basic supplies. There are plans to help them reintegrate into Ghanaian society and start their lives all over again. So what you saw in the footage was an expression of the trauma that they have gone through in the past few weeks as a result of these xenophobic attacks.
0: When you say help them reintegrate into Ghanaian society, what does that mean concretely? Yes, some basic supplies, but people presumably will need to find jobs and things like that. And that's a challenge in any society in the world right now. I wonder how far your help will be able to go.
1: Oh, we'll go quite far. Indeed, there's a case of a gentleman, the first person to be brought back to South Africa, who has currently been set up in a business endeavor, and he's doing quite well. We intend to do same for these people. We intend to give them a resettlement grant and make arrangements for them to find jobs and other sources of livelihoods.
0: Okay. And this is just the first group, right? Some 300 or so. You're expecting more than 1,000 in total. Is that right?
1: Yes, between 800 and 1,000. The next group is expected to come to Ghana sometime next week, and arrangements are in place to facilitate that.
0: I wonder if there was any way you felt that this could have been avoided, that in coordination perhaps with the South African authorities, something could have been done to protect those Ghanaian citizens in South Africa, because as you say, many will have experienced difficult events and moments there, but many also had their lives there, would have wanted perhaps to continue living in South Africa. Was there a way that this could have been avoided?
1: We believe so. We have enormous respect for the government and people of South Africa. Relations between Ghana and South Africa remain cordial. However, we have the considered view that more could have been done to avoid the situation, especially when this is not the first time that it is happening. It has become a perennial occurrence. And we thought that the South African government should have a handle on the situation and better protect persons living in their country, be they citizens or foreigners. Regrettably, that does not appear to have happened, despite condemnations from South African officials. It is a most regrettable situation indeed.
0: And I suppose that question is still relevant in the sense that you're expecting 800 to 1,000 Ghanaians to return, but that still leaves, what, more than 20,000 Ghanaians still in South Africa with no plans to come back?
1: Well, we are yet to confirm the exact numbers, but we'll continue to work around the clock to see what we can do to extend assistance to all Ghanaians living in South Africa. But this is the first step that we are taking, and we hope to be able to do more going forward.
0: What would you say then to those South African authorities who ultimately have responsibility for security and safety in their country? What can they do now to protect the remaining Ghanaian citizens in South Africa?
1: Well, the first point is that we understand that citizens of any country can demand that their governments take steps to enforce their laws. But law enforcement is the primary responsibility of designated state officials. It is not the place of citizens to take the law into their hands and purport to enforce them. We expect that the appropriate authorities will be the ones doing so on the basis of law. So we encourage the South African government to be up and doing and live up to its responsibility of ensuring law and order, which is a fundamental requirement of any government anywhere in the world. And especially in situations where xenophobic attacks are taking place, and these things have happened over the years. We expect that now, or by now, there should be a system in place to first predict this occurrence and take steps to protect persons who fall victim to that. And we continue to engage the South African government on ways to guarantee the safety and security of Ghanaians living in their country.
0: In terms of respecting the law, the South African authorities have told the BBC that only 10 of the nearly 300 Ghanaian citizens that left on Wednesday's flight were documented. In other words, the overwhelming majority were in South Africa illegally. Is that not also a responsibility of the Ghanaian government to make sure that people do not go illegally, its citizens do not go illegally to South Africa?
1: To begin with, as you may have heard, our High Commission in South Africa has strongly disputed the claim that only 10% of the people who returned to Ghana yesterday were documented. Indeed, the High Commission places the figure at 80%. In any event, we are yet to be given any evidence by the South African authorities that ground this particular claim. Yes, we as a government, I mean the government of Ghana, has a responsibility to ensure that people going through our borders to other countries do so on the basis of appropriate documentation. But even if there are persons living unlawfully or illegally in a foreign country, we expect that the laws of that country apply when dealing with them. We do not think that it is proper for citizens who are not accredited to do so to get up and purport to enforce the law in a manner that brings harm to the affected victims. So there can be no justification whatsoever for what is taking place in South Africa. And certainly it cannot be justified on the back of illegal migration or on the back of claims that people are living in that country unlawfully without appropriate documentation. There are people living in Ghana without documentation. And we ourselves take steps to enforce the law in that regard. But Ghanaians are not permitted to get up one day and decide that they are going to harm such persons, subject them to violence and intimidation, simply because they are frustrated by the government's inability to enforce the law. I do not think that that kind of narrative can be sustained by any stretch of the imagination.
0: Felix Kwetche-Ofosu, thank you very much indeed. Ghana's Minister of State for Government Communications.
2: Now, here in Kenya, the police say that at least 16 students have died following a dormitory fire at a school called Tumishi Girls Academy in the central area of Nakuru. At least 74 others have been admitted to hospital with injuries. Search and rescue teams have been working through the scene, and as questions grow over what caused the overnight blaze. For the latest on the rescue efforts and the situation on the ground, we are now joined by Venant Ndigila, Head of Disaster Operations at the Kenya Red Cross. Welcome to the program and thank you so much for joining us. What's the latest where you are?
3: Yeah, thank you. Thank you for having me. And very briefly, yes, there was this unfortunate incident which happened last night. And unfortunately, a big number of students were affected. Currently, We have activated a humanitarian operation because to respond to the immediate needs and also the upcoming needs which are emerging after more people are realizing what happened and they are being exposed to this trauma. As you have rightly said, we have some 74 students in various hospitals and we are continuing to support in terms of giving the immediate services. We have a team of trained Red Cross responders who are offering family restoration link services where they are able to link the parents who are trying to trace their children and to link them with themselves and other family members, but also most importantly, offering psychosocial support services at the venue, which is becoming the most need at this time because of the huge number of people exposed to this trauma.
2: And so how can parents contact you? Because this is a boarding school, so many of the children would have traveled from different parts of the country. And is the fire now under control?
3: Yes, the fire was contained sometimes last night. And we have a desk at the site, or rather at the school. And this desk is in a tent, a red tent, which can be seen from everywhere. And it is manned by the Kenya Red Cross volunteers in red jackets. But for the parents who are away and in other parts of the country, they can call Kenya Red Cross number, a toll-free number 1199. And they can state their names and state their need. And then they'll be linked to the teams on the ground. And we try to get information of whoever they are searching for. But currently, the teams on ground are offering direct services for those who are traveling to the venue. And you can see most of the parents are actually going to the site.
2: And what about we've talked about those who have been taken to hospital, but what about their classmates? They're definitely affected by this, even those who are not in that dormitory that was on fire last night. What kind of support are they receiving?
3: On our side, as part of the crucial humanitarian services, the mental health and psychosocial support is emerging as the most critical and urgent support now. And this is in two categories. One, it is for the students who witnessed this situation by the fact that this is an extraordinary situation and they have seen their colleagues getting hurt. And then the exposure is too much for them. So they require immediate psychosocial support in terms of first aid. And then from there, they are assessed if they require any additional support. The second part is about the parents and relatives and also staff members who are linked to the students in one way or the other. And they are also feeling the trauma exposure. And we are finding some who are also very affected to an extent that they require even first aid immediately. So this is what we are grappling with. This is what we are responding to. And we have had to increase the number of professionals around mental health. As far as from Nairobi, we have released a number of 15 from Nairobi to go and support the team.
2: Many thanks for all those updates. Venant Ndigila, Head of Disaster Operations at the Kenya Red Cross, talking about that tragic dormitory fire at a school in Nakuru region of Kenya.
0: Yeah, and tragic really is the word, isn't it? This is Newsday on the BBC World Service. Let me give you some of our main headlines. The United States and Iran have traded attacks in the Middle East, rattling a fragile ceasefire. Israel has told people living in southern Lebanon to move north, declaring more than one-eighth of the country a combat zone. And Australia is suing the US firm 3M for almost $1.5 billion over the use of forever chemicals in firefighting foam deployed on military bases.
2: Time now for some sports news with Sarah Minai.
4: Thank you, Anne. Former Arsenal midfielder Thomas Partey has been named in Ghana's preliminary squad for the World Cup, for next month's World Cup. Partey will take part in a pre-tournament training camp, having been called by Ghana's manager, Carlos Queiroz, in a 28-man squad, a list that will then be shortened to 26 before Ghana heads to Boston, where the team will be based during the group stage. But Partey has pleaded not guilty to 7 charges of rape and 1 count of sexual assault relating to allegations by 4 different women between 2020 and 2022. The 32-year-old, who now plays for La Liga side Villarreal, is due to stand trial next year in England. Partey denies the charges. He made 167 appearances in all competitions for Arsenal in 5 years at the club between 2020 and 2025, and he left the Gunners last summer after his contract at the club expired. Well, yesterday, the BBC's Ian Williams spoke to Ghana Football Association's president, Kurt Okraku. He started by asking him what he made about Partey's inclusion to the squad.
5: In our country, this has no direct impact on what we're doing as a football association. For us and for me, is our deputy captain. We stand by him. He's ready to serve, and we'll stand by him all the way.
6: You know, there'll be people, sexual violence campaigners, who will still say to you, it's the wrong decision because of the message you sent.
5: I can find fault with every single human being, including yourself. Okay?
6: If it
5: doesn't mean that you stop journalism, because maybe somebody called Kurt doesn't think that you dress well. Thomas is our captain. I'm just repeating what I've said. He's our deputy captain. He's one of the top most midfielders in the world. We stand by him shoulder to shoulder.
6: And are you ready for the bad publicity that will probably come with it?
5: The bad publicity will be created by the people who want to create bad publicity. But we will create good publicity for the boy to perform for Ghana. I'm looking forward to 2 things. Big carnival, big football atmosphere, and an exciting game.
6: Do you think you'll get that atmosphere, given the problems around visas and
5: the like?
6: We
5: will get a big atmosphere, believe me.
6: But are you reliant on the diaspora fans in the US to do that for you?
5: Both ways. Ghanaians are good travellers.
6: You think they can still make it out there?
5: A lot of them will make it. And the ones in the diaspora, the ones in Europe will travel.
6: Are you and the government having to do any kind of talks with the US in terms of making sure that those fans can get visas to get out?
5: No, I don't think that we've had major problems, to be honest. We've had a good relationship with the leadership of the US embassy. As many as those who qualify will do get their visas.
6: You mentioned Carlos Queiroz. I wanted to ask you why you made that change relatively late in the day, obviously ahead of the World Cup. What was the thinking behind it?
5: We believe that he is the coach with the right level of experience, given the time the decision was taken. And he's a guy, a coach who's seen it all at the managerial level, over 40 years of experience. And if there's one singular person who can manage the situation we find ourselves, there's no better person than him. I'm looking forward to a Ghanaian team that will come out of the tunnel with a lot of energy, a lot of passion, and a very, very experienced trainer. And we'll go out there to do Ghana proud.
6: Yeah, do you have almost some making up to do after missing out on the AFCON?
5: Missing out of the AFCON was a very big, painful one, to be honest, to be sincere. For me, AFCON is always, or must always be a given to qualify. But what is good is that we drew inspiration from that setup or setback, and made it to the Mundial, which is obviously the biggest platform you can think about. And once we have the qualification, it is the responsibility of the team to put up a good performance and to bring back the love that the people have for the sport.
4: And that was Ghana's Football Association President Kurt Okraku speaking here to the BBC's Ian Williams. And a reminder that Ghana were drawn in Group L alongside England, Croatia and Panama. And that's all the sport from us this morning.
2: Many thanks for the sport, Sarah.
0: Now, earlier this week, Pope Leo presented the first major teaching document of his papacy and warned that artificial intelligence needs to be disarmed. The Pope mentioned the slave trade in relation to AI, suggesting that the world was in danger of normalising the exploitation of people again. And the Pope's warning, which also acknowledged the many potential pitfalls in AI, also seems to be a stark message to those in the positions of power about their responsibilities in reining in some of those threats it poses. Well, let's speak now to Father Brendan Maguire, a Catholic parish priest in Silicon Valley and a Vatican advisor. He is among the Catholic leaders tapped by the AI company Anthropic to shape the ethics of its Claude model. Welcome to the programme. What did you make of the comparison then made by Pope Leo between AI and slavery? He talks of the emerging threats of new digital slaveries.
7: Yeah, good morning and thank you for having me on. It's a pleasure to be with you this morning from Rome. I think the reframing, what Pope Leo does in this document, it reframes the whole of AI with regards to flourishing of the human being and then asks us, what does it mean to flourish as a human being, as the dignity of every human person? And in that context, then he asks the question, is everything we're doing, is it further enslaving us? And we need to be thoughtful about asking those questions. So he's really the creators of these systems, but in fact, all users and all people to say, look, is this what we want? Because if we wanted to be a good force for the common good, then we're going to have to be very intentional about asking that. So I think this is a fantastic reframing of the artificial intelligence and not just defaulting to what a handful of creators are planning to do.
0: That, in a way, then, is reframing the debate. Is it possible, do you think, at this stage, to reframe, remold AI itself, to incorporate more, perhaps, of an ethical dimension to it?
7: Yeah, absolutely. That's the call to action for the companies. It's the call to action for all the governments to get involved and to bring some regulation about. And it's call to every part of the supply chain, as you mentioned at the beginning, at the top, about where is it and who's involved in the bringing about all the systems and stability, the user. Also to ask the question, what is it that I want from this? And to ask, am I using this or is it using me?
0: Yeah. And so when you talk with Anthropic or other big AI companies, what's the heart of your message? Is it, in a sense, a very broad ethical one, as you have been saying, or as you have been laying out for us? Or can you even get much more specific down to the details that perhaps will make all the difference in terms of humanity's relationship with AI?
7: Well, I think it's all the above, quite frankly. Like, I think one of the parts, when we get in there and we have conversation with them, I was involved and did some contribution to what's known as the Constitution of Claude. It kind of is the document that constitutes how thought operates. Now, inside that, I don't necessarily agree with everything that they've got in there, but the intention was to ask deeper questions. What is the best thing for this human being that it's claiming to serve? And those are deeper questions that can't be answered by simple black and white. And these machines, these powerful AI machines, have got incredible capability and they're growing in leaps and bounds every new model. And so they themselves, the companies, are saying, look, these things are growing so much, so fast, we need to pause and ask some questions. So the call to action, the Pope's call to action of disarming is one of kind of disarming the algorithmic war, is to slow down and to ask these philosophical, theological, and really human questions about what does it mean to us as human beings.
0: I suspect there will be people listening who will be skeptical about the idea that big tech companies will be prepared to slow down, to think, to pause, to perhaps sacrifice some immediate financial benefit, even if there is a greater good at stake.
7: I mean, you're right. And actually, I think we all are going to be skeptical, but that doesn't stop us from entering into the dialogue. We have to meet people where they're at and a willingness to have these men and women who are developing these systems have goodwill. I've met many, many of them, not just in the Anthropic, but the other labs. And the men and women, these are ordinary men and women who are designing and growing these things. They do want it to go well. I mean, these are genuine. Now, that doesn't mean I understand the road to hell is plays with good intentions. But we need to meet people where they're at and further their goal. Chris Olay, who's one of the co-founders of Anthropic, even said as much. He said, you know, they have a system in which they have incentives internally that are often motivated with goals beyond what we is. That's why we, who are on the outside, need to exert a little bit of, not a lot, a lot of pressure to have these machines go out. Otherwise, it could go very wrong. We can't leave it to engineers and data scientists, mathematicians, as wonderful as they are, their goodwill only goes so far. We've got to put pressure on the systems. I think we can.
0: Father Brendan McGuire, thank you very much indeed, speaking to us live there from Rome. That is about it for this edition of Newsday on the BBC World Service from Anne in Nairobi, me in London, and indeed all the team on many continents. Bye-bye.
8: 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We can also be heard via translator facility K201AE Colville and K220AY Heber City. 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
9: Hello, this is the BBC World Service with Katie Razzle. 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As he steps down, he joins us to talk about his own career, which began in what he calls the golden age of TV, and he'll give us his thoughts on where television is heading. Also on the show, we're looking at a public letter signed at the Cannes Film Festival by hundreds of figures in the film industry. They're complaining about the reach of French businessman Vincent Bolloré. He's been dubbed the French Rupert Murdoch. We'll find out about him. And with unusually high temperatures dominating headlines in the UK, we look at how journalists cover a heatwave. Is it a good or bad news story? It's all coming up on The Media Show.
10: BBC News with Govinda Gill. The US and Iran have exchanged attacks in the Middle East, rattling a fragile ceasefire as an agreement on ending the war continues to elude them. Yolande Nell is in Jerusalem.
11: So another significant escalation in the Gulf, and this is the second time there has been this kind of challenge to the ceasefire this week. Kuwait reported that there were some explosions early this morning and told its citizens that it was intercepting missile and drone attacks without saying where they were coming from. Kuwait, of course, has got a big US airbase there. And then the Iranian Revolutionary Guards came out saying that they had attacked a US airbase, that this was in response to a previous attack on Bandar Abbas. Now, we've been hearing that the US shot down four attack drones from Iran earlier, and that they had also then attacked a ground launch site near Bandar Abbas to stop a fifth drone being launched.
10: Further, Israeli strikes have hit in and around the southern Lebanese city of Tyre, striking a building and sparking a fire. The IDF says it's targeting Hezbollah infrastructure after ordering residents to leave a huge swathe of the south, amounting to 14% of Lebanese territory. John Sudworth reports from Beirut.
12: Social media videos from Tyre, one of Lebanon's biggest cities, shows dust-covered crowds of people gathered around collapsed buildings and with the fires being fought by rescue workers illuminating the night. The tens of thousands of residents were given a warning to leave just 2 hours before the strikes began. The Israeli Prime Minister Benjamin Netanyahu said this week that he will smite the Iranian-backed militant group Hezbollah in response to its use of deadly new fibre optic drones. Iran has said any deal with America must include Lebanon, yet this conflict is escalating, with more than 3,200 killed so far.
10: Kenyan police say at least 16 students at a girls' boarding school have died in a nighttime dormitory fire. 74 others have been admitted to hospital. Akisa Wandera has just sent this report from Nairobi.
13: The deadly fire swept through a dormitory at Utumishi Girls Academy in Gilgil, northwest of Nairobi.

0: in Kenya's Great Rift Valley early on Thursday morning. Police say dozens of students are currently receiving treatment in hospital, with some suffering injuries sustained while trying to escape the flames. The dormitory housed around 200 students. Emergency crews backed by military personnel and county firefighters managed to contain the blaze after rushing to the scene overnight. Some students reportedly fled into nearby areas in panic as smoke engulfed the building.
1: World News from the BBC. Australia is seeking record damages of almost $1.5 billion from the American firm 3M, accusing it of failing to disclose the use of forever chemicals in its firefighting foam. It says foam containing chemicals, which don't naturally break down, was used at 28 defence bases across Australia. A court in Thailand has acquitted a prominent opposition politician of insulting the monarchy. Thanachorn Chungrungrungit was indicted in 2022 on charges of lèse majesté and violating cybercrime laws. A year earlier, he questioned why a company owned by the king was Thailand's sole maker of COVID vaccines. In acquitting Mr. Thanachorn, the court ruled that his comments were directed at the management of the vaccine rollout and not at the monarchy. A verdict is expected around now in the trial of an Austrian man who's admitted plotting a jihadist attack on a Taylor Swift concert in Vienna 2 years ago. The man also admitted to being part of a terrorist organisation. Bethany Bell reports from Wiener Neustadt.
2: Baron A was arrested after a tip-off from the CIA just before the first of three Taylor Swift concerts that were supposed to take place in Vienna in the summer of 2024. Prosecutors say Baron A became radicalized and swore allegiance to the jihadist group Islamic State. They said he tried to make a bomb and buy weapons illegally. Baron A's lawyer said her client had caused a lot of fear and panic, but she asked the jury to look beyond the headlines.
1: It's emerged a major local authority in England's been paying itself hundreds of thousands of dollars worth of fines as its cars have been breaching its own clear air rules. One in eight of Birmingham City Council's cars aren't compliant, accruing almost $700,000 in charges. BBC News.
3: Welcome to The Explanation from the BBC World Service. I'm Katie Razzle, and this is The Media Show. We're here to explain the trends behind the fast-changing media landscape. 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We're finding out about the billionaire, dubbed the French Rupert Murdoch, and why hundreds of figures in the film industry are complaining about his influence. And how do you report a heatwave? Is it a good or bad news story? It's all coming up on The Media Show. Lord Grade is one of the most recognisable figures in the British television industry. He's been at the top of the BBC, ITV and Channel 4. And until recently, he was chair of Ofcom, the UK's media regulator. He's just stepped down from that role, so an opportunity for him to join us in the studio and tell us what he really thinks. You'll be able to hear a longer version of our interview from the Media Show podcast.
4: I'm not allowed to have opinions while I'm chairman of Ofcom, but I'm free of the shackles now.
5: You're back with your opinions. Well,
4: yes.
5: let's get an opinion first on you know, your career obviously began in the kind of what people talk about as the golden age of TV, when we had a choice of, well, three channels only. What is your sense of where we are now? It's such a different time.
4: Well, viewers have got more and more and more and more choice. It's infinite. The choice is infinite, which makes it harder and harder to compete in that market. For viewers' attention. Time is the precious commodity. Yeah, revenue, yes, of course, but people's time is what you're trying to capture.
5: And did your early career, do you think, did it benefit from the fact that there was this captive audience? There wasn't as much competition for our attention?
4: It was a golden age, there's no question about it. Because there was less competition, allowed you to take more risks. You know, some shows didn't get an audience first time, but you liked the show, you thought there was something in it, so you'd commission another series and another, and eventually it would take off, you know, if your instincts were right. So it was a much easier time. I had the easy days, honestly. We couldn't spend the money.
5: We're here at the BBC. the BBC is obviously at the moment in discussion with the government over a new charter. How do you think the BBC should be funded?
4: I think you can fund the BBC any way you want. Advertising, subscription, licence fee, taxation, any way you want. The big decision is whether you put the BBC into competition for revenue. And if you put them into competition for revenue, there are all kinds of side effects. The BBC would make programmes, if they were in subscription, they'd take fewer risks, they'd make programmes that were designed to drive subscription revenues. So the output would change dramatically. So I'm in favour, if we're going to continue with the BBC, and I think there's a big case to be made for pursuing, it needs to have a secure and adequate income to create British programmes for British audiences that the market and the British audiences expect.
5: So is that a licence fee then, do you think?
4: I haven't yet heard any alternative to the licence fee. The only thing about the licence fee is it's too high. It needs to come down.
5: But then you make less.
4: Not necessarily. There's still a lot of cutting. I mean, you go around the BBC through the nations and regions and you see these palaces that they occupy around the place. There's an awful lot of money slopping about inside the BBC.
5: So what do you think the licence fee should be then? What figure do you think it should be at?
4: Lower.
5: But about £50 lower? £20 lower?
4: No, you've got to decide what you think is the right price and then decide what you're going to drop, what you're not going to do. BBC, like all great institutions, its mission is to preserve the status quo. That's not an option today.
5: Well, last week we had the new BBC Director General, Matt Britton, sitting right here, well, actually in the next door seat to you. He's got to make £500 million of cuts soon. Any advice for him on that? What would you cut?
4: It's not for me. I would cut overheads and buildings and, you know, people work from home. You know, my son's in TV. He's a freelance sports producer. He can run a live network sports broadcast from his kitchen table on his laptop. We don't need all these buildings.
5: Although the BBC's made great play of extending outside London, ensuring that it has hubs around the country to represent the UK.
4: Doesn't necessarily mean you need buildings. You know, small buildings are fine. Small rented offices for a few people. People are working from home. You know,
5: do you think spend the money on programmes, not
4: free buildings? Up as much money as possible for programmes. You know, you have any meeting with the BBC at a policy level and 12 people turn up. Then you have another meeting in 3 months' time and a different 12 people turn up. I mean, it's, you know, there's, I wish him luck.
5: And that makes it sound like you should cut, well, he is going to have cuts.
4: I love the idea.
5: One in 10 jobs, I think.
4: A very accomplished and proven executive has come into the BBC from the outside. I think that would be a great help.
3: The Society of Editors, that's the industry body which represents hundreds of newspaper editors around the UK, has said this month that some councils are now refusing to talk to local newspapers. Here on the Media Show, we've previously discussed how a Reform UK council boycotted journalists from one local paper. That was in Nottinghamshire, and we understand things have since improved. But the Society of Editors is now consulting on the situation across the country. Its CEO, Dawn Alford, was our first guest on this.
6: It does seem to be something that I'm hearing more and more about. So we simply asked our members to let us know what was happening in their areas, the good and the bad, not about one particular party. Some really good examples. So some councils work terribly well with their local journalists and have always done so. But I would say there are probably 12 examples that I've been given where access is being denied in small ways, in bigger ways, in more extreme ways. And that's concerning at the minute. We'll have to sort of take in the whole thing, but any access to councillors it's about scrutiny. Some parties are saying we talk directly to our voters. However, it's a very different job for a journalist who might have some data, who might have, for example, say a new town centre development was going up. That reporter, having had the agenda, would have gone and looked at and spoken to nearby residents. They might have expressed some concerns. Those concerns might have been read out or not, simply that there were 35 complaints in the local council, say at a planning meeting. And that journalist afterwards should be able to walk up either to the leader of the council or the leader of the committee and say, but what about XYZ? Now, that's not happening anymore. So we're being told that requests are either banned, you know, councillors are being advised not to talk directly to the press. What that means generally is that scrutiny isn't happening. You know, scrutiny is part of democracy, and that's not existing in certain areas.
5: Okay, well, stay with us, Dawn. I want to bring in two other guests on this, but I mentioned the issue between Reform UK and the Nottinghamshire Post. There have also been reports of similar difficulties between that party and journalists at publications in Leicester and Kent, and most recently in Suffolk, where Reform now controls the county council. Oliver Owen Williams is founder and editor of Ipswich.co.uk, and Michael Hadwin is Reform leader of Suffolk County Council. Welcome to both of you, and it's great to have you both here. But Oliver, let's start with you, because I think you've written that you've been unable to get access to Reform councillors and the leadership. Has that been since they won the election or before?
7: Yeah, so it was before. We ran a series of articles called Meet the Candidates, where we asked candidates from all political parties the same five questions, and we published their answers unedited. And we got engagement from all parties, but we didn't get any responses, bar one, from Reform councillors, which was a real shame.
5: Were you told why?
7: So initially, no. We weren't getting responses. There were councillors, or candidates rather, that didn't have publicly available contact details. So in those instances, we reached out to local Reform leadership. So we have a chap called Shane Pooley, who's the chairman for Reform in Ipswich, and Tony Gould. So we reached out to both of those individuals to kind of encourage them to engage with us, made it clear that there was kind of no kind of political agenda here, and we received no responses. It then later transpired that there had been a directive to councillors or candidates not to engage with the media.
5: Because, I saw a post from Shane Pooley, the person you referenced, who said voters can contact their councillors directly. No need to offer you a soundbite. We are not a paycheck for you. Neither we or the voters need you. Is it right that there has been a bit of a breakthrough in the last few days when it comes to your relations with the party now running your council?
7: So yes and no. Full credit to Michael, who I'm sure we'll hear from in a second. He's made it very clear from day one that he is open and willing to engage with the media. We have spoken to several Reform councillors in Ipswich who are still under the directive not to engage with us. And that's something we're sort of trying to sort of work our way through.
5: Okay, well, thank you, Oliver. Let's bring in Michael Hadwin, Reform leader of Suffolk County Council. Delighted that you're here. I think you're live from the Suffolk County show, so there might be a bit of noise. But what is your response to those claims that Reform councillors have been avoiding local media?
8: Well, it's a pleasure to join you. And like I said, apologies about the noise.
5: But, don't worry.
8: You can imagine Suffolk show is a bustling hub of activity.
5: Glad to hear it.
8: And I'm pleased to join you today. Look, you know, I've invited Oliver to come meet with me to have a discussion. You know, I've been very clear. I'm very open with the media. Since I was elected to lead the Reform group, let alone the county council, I've probably done 2 to 3 interviews per day. I am constantly speaking. I've got a great relationship with BBC, ITV, you name it, I'll speak to them. And it's the same with Oliver and his team there. The problem is, I can't speak on behalf of Ipswich. There is no directive coming down not to speak to media. At the end of our counted Lowestoft, I went and spoke to the media. I was interviewed by the EADT, the East Anglia Daily Times.
5: But were councillors advised not to speak to certain outlets?
8: No, that's not true.
5: So that message from Shane Pooley,
8: yes,
5: is not a directive, is it?
8: Well, it's not. He has no control. He's not an elected official. You know, Shane Pooley can say what he fancies saying. He is not the leader of this county council. It's not the leader of the group. I am the leader of Reform UK in Suffolk. Look, I'll just set terms here because I think this is really important. I have no issue with our councillors engaging with media. What I cannot accept is media trying to doorstep councillors, trying to trap them into soundbites. Because the problem is, we live in a world now where journalists are looking for clickbait. They want to get their clicks up. So they're looking for soundbites they can quickly grab. And so when journalists are fair and they're balanced, and that's my rule, I will work with any journalist who's balanced. The moment a journalist proves they're not balanced, I will cut them off, and I do not need to speak to them.
5: And what does not balanced mean to you? What does that mean?
8: it means looking to make sure you always have multiple views and expressed on the thing. So, you know, to go back on Oliver a little bit, you know, his first piece he wrote about me was not balanced. Actually, it was a bit of a hit piece. Now I'm able to go, fair enough, let's reset the relationship. He was a bit scarred from reform. Let's have a chat about it. But, you know, every journalist I work with, I have the same conversation. I need you, when you write a piece about us, I don't care if it's attacking or friendly, make sure you have everyone's views covered.
5: What weren't you happy with in that piece that was a hit piece, as you say?
8: So the thing is, it was a very negative piece talking about every fault you could possibly imagine about me becoming leader. There was no views talking about any of my experience. I was, on one hand, a career politician. On the other hand, I had zero experience, which was a bit of a oxymoron there. So, you know, it would have been nice to go, look, fair enough, we think he has these views we don't like, or he has this controversy. But do you know what? He has been at the top of national politics. He has been a campaign strategist that won the national election in 2025 for reform. This guy's got some experience in how to actually get over issues and engage with voters. There was no balance there. But like I said, I'm happy to start afresh, have a meeting, work together, and hopefully give some good stories to the people of Ipswich.
5: And Oliver, let's get your perspective on that piece.
7: Look, in my view, it was factual. We aired views that had been raised in the past, which we believe are in the public interest. Michael's a young leader of a county council that's responsible for £1 billion of taxpayers' money. 5 years ago, he was selling beds. I mean, that's an incredible rise. I don't think that's a negative. I'm happy to sort of celebrate the rapid success, the sort of story within that. But look, it's like it has to work both ways. Like we always approach people for comment. We always try and engage. And we haven't had that. Like Michael talks passionately about unbiased coverage. Well, it's impossible to have unbiased coverage if councillors who are now under his leadership refuse to engage. But look, I mean, look, Michael's point is valid. I mean, we have agreed to meet for coffee next week. We'll flesh that out. We'll have that conversation. And I hope we come out of it with a really positive relationship.
3: This is The Media Show with me, Katie Razzle. Thank you for joining us on the BBC World Service. At the Cannes Film Festival, more than 600 figures from the film industry signed an open letter raising concerns about the influence of Vincent Bolloré. He's been dubbed the French Rupert Murdoch, with interests across the country's media landscape. To understand who he is and what his critics are complaining about, I spoke to the BBC's Paris correspondent, James Waterhouse.
9: He's a major player. He is a conservative industrialist. He was born into a wealthy industrial family. His group was once one of the most powerful port operators in Africa before he sold that. And he ventured into the world of media in the early noughties. And he now controls CNews, which at the moment is the most popular 24-hour news channel in France. It is a right-wing channel compared to Fox News in America or GB News in the UK. He controls Europe en radio as well as the paper Le Journal du Dimanche. So he is seen as a major player. He has retired as the CEO of the Bolloré Group, but by many he is still seen as pulling the strings in the background. So those Murdoch parallels are very much echoed here in France.
5: And what do we know about his own political worldview? Because this seems to be something they're taking issue with.
9: Yeah, I mean, he's relatively tight-lipped. I mean, he was pulled in front of the French Senate a few years ago to talk about the subject of how French media is funded and the extent of its independence. And he has defended his investments, saying that they were purely financial and merely trying to extend France's soft power. But in the past, he's described himself as a Christian Democrat. He is a Catholic. He is a defender of conservative values. But it's more of his actions, I think, which offer more of an insight into his true beliefs. If you look at the subjects on CNews, for example, you'll hear panellists talk about muscular interventionist anti-immigration measures, the erosion of legal rights when it comes to abortion, as well as really quite seismic state funding. So when you consider the fragmentation of French politics, when you consider France's sizable budget deficit, one of the biggest in Europe, as we approach the presidential elections next year, the questions of his influence are only going to get louder.
5: And what about then this petition? I know others like Mark Ruffalo and Javier Bardem have signed it, but what's it all about?
9: It's a model snowball in terms of an argument. The Bolloré Group took control of a well-established publishing house called Glacé a couple of years ago. Following that, a Bolloré lieutenant was put in place of the CEO, someone who'd served there for 20-odd years. That caused more than 100 authors to walk out, where they saw it as a threat on their independence. At the time, Vincent Bolloré said, look, it makes room for other people. He dismissed claims of it being down to any kind of influence. Then we had an open letter featuring Juliette Binoche and others, Oscar-winning writers. And in response, the CEO of Canal Plus, which the Bolloré Group controls around 30% of, said, look, I want the group to no longer work with the 600 people who signed that letter. That is a response that has been criticised by many, including the government, as an overreach. But this open letter has now gone international. It's now got more than 3,000 signatories, including Mark Ruffalo and Javier Bardem. And so you now have this row, which is not going away. And interestingly, most recently, Vincent Bolloré's son, Cyril Bolloré, has been giving a meeting to shareholders at the Bolloré Group, where he said, look, I understand and recognise the need to calm this situation down. Any claims that we are trying to extend influence, he dismissed. He was asked by one of the shareholders about the influence of CNews, this controversial channel, and he said it was a fabrication to suggest it's right wing. Okay. But of course, it's not perfect. So we're starting to hear a bit more of response from the Bolloré Group.
5: Right.
9: But they're not backtracking on this Canal Plus response to say, look, okay, blacklist them.
5: Hotter than Hanoi. Bank hottest day Monday. Record baker. Just some of the front page headlines this week relating to the unseasonably hot weather in much of England and Wales. But what are the considerations for journalists reporting on the story? Because we've heard before on the media show criticism that the media doesn't do a good enough job of linking extreme weather events to climate change and treats a bank holiday heatwave as a good news story. Well, Laura Tobin, ITV weather presenter, gave us her perspective.
10: So I think just generally, when we talk about weather, we don't talk about whether it is good weather or bad weather, because everybody's perception of the weather that they like or the weather that they want to have is completely different. But I think after what's been a very wet start to May and very cool weather, with the prospect of dry, sunny conditions last week heading into the bank holiday weekend, for many people, that was great news. And I know it was my dad's birthday. We went to the seaside. We had a lovely time because it was much cooler there. But I saw so many people with dogs sitting in the shade, so many people with babies sitting in the shade, so many people saying, oh, this is just too much. And I think if you canvassed your friends, some would say the heat at the moment is amazing and some would say it's been awful.
5: Okay, but when it comes to editorial guidelines around covering a heatwave, are you allowed to say this is good or this is bad weather? Or is that gone?
10: No, I would still never say good or bad weather. Last week on Friday, I feel like the mood was very much, is there hot weather on the way? Have we got high temperatures? Is it going to be dry for the bank holiday weekend? And actually, when it is, it's something to be celebrated. So I was saying, good news if you want dry, sunny weather this weekend, the temperatures are set to be into the 30s, but then caveating it with these temperatures are set to be record-breaking. And we now have seen these records not just being broken, but completely being smashed. And it's been at work over the last few days. I've had people saying to me, wow, 35 degrees. That is exceptional. Just remembering we are in spring still. We are not in summer. So I think for many people still, 35 degrees is amazing. 35 degrees is sunny, summery weather. But for lots of people still, I think that this is bad news. And for me, it's a bad thing because these temperatures would not be possible without climate change.
5: So you are framing it, are you now, in terms of climate change? I've sort of picked up that before the bank holiday, nobody wanted to put a downer on it. So everyone was saying, oh, you know, it's going to be sunny. And then once the bank holiday's over, there's been a bit more coverage around the climate change issue.
10: I think first off, we need to actually realise the temperatures. So I think on Friday, we were looking ahead to warm, sunny, dry conditions that people would be able to go out and enjoy if they have outdoor plans. But then when we actually realised those temperatures over the weekend and people are coming back to work on Monday, Tuesday, we then have the stats. We then have the facts from the Met Office and from Imperial College London saying these values are not normal. These are exceptional. And in fact,
5: do you get a backlash when you talk about climate change at all?
10: anytime I talk about climate change, people will often say, oh, here she is harping on about climate change. And all I'm doing is stating the facts. These temperatures would not be possible without human caused climate change. And so when people start to realize

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2: Coming up on the documentary on the BBC World Service, Armenia stands at the geopolitical crossroads. Will it remain tied to its past or chart a new course?
3: Putin really unnerved everyone at a press conference when he said that if Armenia wants to pursue EU membership, it should heed the example of Ukraine.
2: As rival forces prepare to square off, we explore the political visions that could shape the future. Join us after the news.
4: BBC News with Govinda Gill. US and Iranian forces have attacked each other, putting further strain on the ceasefire. The Americans said they shot down four drones and struck a ground control station. Iran's Revolutionary Guard said they targeted a US base in the region. Israel has carried out further air raids on the city of Tyre in southern Lebanon as part of what it says is a deepening operation against Hezbollah. Social media pictures showed crowds gathered around two collapsed buildings as rescue workers tried to extinguish fires. A fire at a girls' boarding school in Kenya has killed at least 16 students. Dozens of others were hurt in the dormitory blaze in Gilgil in the Rift Valley. A verdict is due in the trial of an Austrian man who has admitted plotting a jihadist attack on a Taylor Swift concert in Vienna. He was arrested after a tip-off from the CIA just before the first of three Swift concerts in 2024. An Australian woman who returned home from Syria last year has been charged with terrorism offences. She's accused of travelling to a conflict zone to join the Islamic State group. Australia is suing the US firm 3M over the use of forever chemicals in firefighting foam used on military bases. Large quantities of soil have been contaminated. 3M says it will defend itself. The former Bolivian president Evo Morales has described the protests that have paralysed the country as a rebellion against a neo-colonial state. He remains in hiding after being charged with human trafficking and statutory rape. A court in Thailand has acquitted a prominent opposition politician of insulting the monarchy. Thanachorn Chungrungrungit had questioned the role of a company owned by the king in the COVID vaccine campaign. BBC News.
2: Years from the implosion of the Soviet Union, there still are countries that are struggling to pull away from Russia's orbit. One example of that is a country in the South Caucasus.
3: Putin really unnerved everyone when he said that if Armenia wants to pursue EU membership, it should heed the example of Ukraine.
2: Rhetoric that Armenia can't easily ignore.
5: Armenia is still very dependent on Russia economically and in many other ways, and Europe just can't replace that.
2: With parliamentary elections looming, the Prime Minister is trying to close the door on a bloody chapter.
6: Kushner understood that in order to secure the stability and peace in the Republic of Armenia, the price was to recognize Karabakh as part of Azerbaijan.
2: In this episode, we ask, will Armenia resist the pull of Moscow and realign its foreign policy? As pro-Western and pro-Russian forces gear up for a showdown, we explore the ideas, the pressures, and the political visions that could shape the country's future. Welcome to the documentary from the BBC World Service. I'm Krassi Ivanova-Twig, and this is the Global Jigsaw from BBC Monitoring, where we look at the world through the lens of its media, exploring the narratives, the propaganda, and the disinformation.
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0: На територію України.
1: Western countries are not the international community. That era has finished.
2: 조종 두 당 두 나라 최고 영도자 동지들께서는
3: We have two Armenian guides to introduce their country to us. Grigor Atanasian from BBC Russian in London and Gayane Aleksanyan from BBC Monitoring in Yerevan.
4: Armenia is a former Soviet republic in the South Caucasus, so it's roughly between Turkey, Russia and Iran.
5: A place where empires and cultures and religions have collided for thousands of years.
4: It's a fairly small place, but it has an outsized presence in the sort of global discourse. It was the first country to adopt Christianity as a state religion in the year 301.
3: And another crucial point.
4: There was a massacre of Armenians in the Ottoman Empire in 1915. Over a million people were killed. That's the trauma that formed the modern Armenian identity.
5: After the collapse of the Soviet Union, Armenians became independent. The economy collapsed and many people left the country.
3: The implosion of the superpower gave rise to a conflict that still haunts Armenians and Azeris.
4: The conflict in Nagorno-Karabakh was a very curious case in which two principles of international law clashed with each other. One is a principle of territorial integrity and another principle of self-determination. So we are talking about a fairly small enclave with 150,000 predominantly Armenian population inside what was Soviet Azerbaijan. So when the Soviet Union was collapsing, Azerbaijan wanted, obviously, to keep all its territory. And then the Armenians in Nagorno-Karabakh, they didn't want to be a part of independent Azerbaijan. Violence broke out. Moscow lost control of that conflict. Tens of thousands of people died from both sides. There were over a million refugees combined and displaced people. There were two wars over Nagorno-Karabakh in the 1990s, where Armenia was victorious and ended up controlling seven districts of Azerbaijan, and that was the status quo for over 30 years.
3: But in the last few years, the tables turned.
4: Oil-rich Azerbaijan invested heavily in military, and in 2020, during the Second Karabakh War, they decisively won.
5: No final peace agreement was ever reached, leaving the conflict frozen and unresolved.
4: And then in 2023, with Russia distracted with its invasion of Ukraine, they finished the business by taking the whole of Nagorno-Karabakh, and then almost every Armenian left for Armenia. The victimhood, the idea of Armenians being displaced, it's really sort of triggered that old trauma. And so for generations, Armenian politics were just really centered around this.
3: But the current leader broke ranks and charted a radically different path.
4: Prime Minister Pashinyan wants to make peace with both Turkey and Azerbaijan. He is willing to let the Nagorno-Karabakh issue go and start from scratch in the internationally recognized borders of both republics.
3: So how has he been packaging this plan?
4: What Pashinyan suggests is the idea of real Armenia as opposed to the idea of historic Armenia, ancient statehood with territories which are now parts of different countries. He feels like the situation which Armenia finds itself in is due to this focus on history. He wants to move from history to real Armenia. Obviously, for many, it feels like a terrible betrayal. So that's the defining battle of the Armenian politics.
5: And his current campaign is often framed as a referendum on peace and whether Armenia should continue its Western diversification path. Because opposition is pressing on continuing close cooperation with Russia. So Armenians, again, are divided. They still believe that church and religion are taboos and people cannot touch these identity values.
3: The Prime Minister's idea is to decouple identity from a piece of soil that anchors Armenia to its trauma. Daria Mosulova from BBC Monitoring's Russia team found out in the capital Yerevan how this real Armenia is viewed by those who were forced to leave Karabakh.
6: I came to see the building in Yerevan that houses the representation of the Nagorno-Karabakh government. I was talking to people that still work there, all without a salary because the administration had been cut off from all government funding. And they tell me that nearly 100% of refugees from the region are not willing to accept Nikol Pashinyan's vision for real Armenia, which they see as abandoning their right to one day return home. A lot of them have lost either friends or family in the war and no longer have access to places that mean a lot to them, like their churches or the homes that they say they still keep the keys to in hopes to one day go back.
3: You can see why the Karabakh refugees feel aggrieved that they have to make a personal sacrifice for the greater good in Pashinyan's plan.
4: The real Armenia is built by basically stopping the colonial dependence on Russia. He feels like the conflict with neighboring countries was due to the idea that Russia would protect Armenia. I think there was a lot of false expectations because in the 1990s, Russia very decisively intervened on the Armenian side. The end of the Karabakh conflict made this anti-Russian sentiment very, very widespread among wide parts of the Armenian population. And now the prime minister wants to decisively put it into policy that Armenia is not dependent on anyone. Security guarantee is peace with all neighbors. Russia is being really sidelined and pushed from the country where it had the strongest positions for over 100 years in the whole of region. Pashinyan says that everybody who votes for other parties will be voting for war and they will be voting for future dependence on Russia. It is a very obviously dangerous way to frame that peace agenda and geopolitical realignment tied to his candidacy. And there are a lot of issues with his record as prime minister, domestic, not just geopolitical.
3: So what's the general mood on the streets of Yerevan? Here's more from Daria.
6: I was just at a rally by Strong Armenia, a political party that has emerged as one of the main challengers in this election, and one that has been openly endorsed by Russia's president, Vladimir Putin. The latest polling puts the party in second place. They are still a long way behind Nikol Pashinyan's civil contract party, but as things stand now, a lot of the votes are up for grabs. According to the most recent polls, about a third of respondents are still non-committed. And so the man vying for their attention is Samvel Karapetyan of Strong Armenia, his face plastered on campaign posters all across Yerevan. Meanwhile, the prime minister himself is touring the country. He's been very active on Instagram with nearly 1 million followers, and he's been posting videos riding buses or cycling around Yerevan, playing drums, and making what has become his signature sign, a heart shape with his hands, to designate peace.
3: So what's the opposition looking like?
5: I would say that they are fragmented, and it's not clear whether they will form a coalition. The main forces are Armenia Bloc, led by former President Robert Kocharyan, Prosperous Armenia Party, which is led by Gagik Tsarukyan, and Strong Armenia Party, which is led by, again, pro-Russian Samvel Karapetyan, now under house arrest for his comments, which were interpreted by Pashinyan as attempts to seize power.
6: Karapetyan made his fortune in Russia and is now on the list of the top 50 richest people in the country, according to Forbes. His company, Tashir Group, is a commercial real estate empire that, among other things, owns a chain of shopping malls called Rio, which are quite ubiquitous all across Russia.
5: Samvel Karapetyan holds a Russian passport and Cyprus passport. He started the process of revoking those passports.
6: Under Armenian law, his dual citizenship precludes him from becoming even a parliamentary deputy, let alone prime minister. But he is nevertheless clearly the horse that Putin is backing in this election.
4: Samvel Karapetyan wasn't political. His main role in Armenia was a benefactor and a sponsor of the Armenian church.
3: The Apostolic Church is obviously not on the ballot, but it's very influential.
6: Armenia is quite a religious country, and so the opinions of the church will have quite some sway over public opinions.
4: It's polling about the army or the government or any other institution.
3: The church found itself in a salacious spat with the prime minister, who delivered some under-the-belt blows, including accusations of extramarital affairs and children out of wedlock.
4: The unprecedented attack of the prime minister against the church leadership is seen as an attempt to neutralize a powerful opponent. And basically, the prime minister says that the church leadership is corrupt and has to go. The church obviously denies all these accusations.
5: Pashinyan is viewing the leadership of the church as pro-Russian elements.
4: The bigger picture is that the church is the sort of the heart and the brain center of that vision of historic Armenia. And of course, the prime minister, with his idea of real Armenia, probably sees the church as a driver of that counter narrative. And when prime minister came for the church, Karapetyan said that if the politicians will not defend the church, he will defend it. Based on that remark alone, he was detained. And he is now investigated by the prosecution as a sort of attempt to take power. Obviously, his defense denies it. Once he was detained, his nephew became its de facto leader. They're fairly pro-Russian, and they seem to have good graces of the Russian government.
3: Another contender is someone who is familiar with the corridors of power, former President Robert Kocharyan.
4: He himself came from Nagorno-Karabakh and was one of the de facto leaders of the armed groups. He had this legacy of a warlord. Robert Kocharyan was a neoliberal strong man, open to international capital, open to development, and the economy grew very rapidly under his rule. But he also was the hawk in terms of Nagorno-Karabakh and relationship with Azerbaijan after his second term ended. He joined the board of one of the biggest Russian investment companies.
3: Not surprisingly, the opposition has little appreciation for Pashinyan's Real Armenia project.
5: They are saying that our religion, our language, our values, these monasteries and all this are all part of Armenian identity that they want to cherish. The opposition claims that Pashinyan has damaged relations with Russia, on which Armenia remains economically, strategically dependent. Also, the opposition argues that the justice system is not fully independent and saying that law enforcement institutions serve Pashinyan's interests.
3: Despite what looks like attempts to wage a campaign against critics, the media landscape seems to be in an enviable shape.
5: We have a new Reporters Without Borders survey, where Armenia ranks 50th out of the 180 countries in the World Press Freedom Index, down from 34th position.
7: How much influence does foreign media have?
5: Russian outlets. They have significant presence, and three Russian state TV networks are available via digital terrestrial TV, and one of them with national coverage on national multiplex.
3: Russia's influence is not just audible on the airwaves.
6: For years, it was essentially uncontested. The break came in 2020 when conflict broke out again over Karabakh and Moscow failed to intervene. Now, Armenia and Azerbaijan are in the process of signing a peace deal, and with peace in the region, Russia has a lot less leverage.
3: Yet, despite this new reality, there's an enduring legacy quirk. Russian boots are still on the ground in Armenia.
5: Russian border guards used to be in Armenian checkpoints and border points on the border with Iran, on the border with Turkey, at the Zvartnots International Airport.
3: The idea to strong-arm Armenia onto the right path certainly crossed the minds of some prominent Kremlin people.
6: Yeah, some of the more incendiary rhetoric came from Russian propagandists on state TV.
8: Потеря Армении – гигантская проблема. Почему мы не можем начинать СВО и в других?
6: So Vladimir Solovyov has called on the Kremlin to conduct a special military operation, which is the term that Russia uses for its full-scale invasion of Ukraine, but in Armenia. It provoked a wave of outrage.
3: Yet Yerevan and Moscow keep meeting and talking.
6: Putin put his demands to Armenia directly, that the country should pull back from the West and allow one specific candidate into the parliamentary race.
9: Смогли принять участие в этой политической, внутриполитической работе в ходе выборов.
6: He didn't name any names, but it's clear that the person he was referring to was Samvel Karapetyan.
3: How is Pashinyan viewed in Moscow?
6: When Russian authorities talk about Pashinyan's campaign, they normally fit it into this narrative of power struggle between Moscow and the West. They use words like spheres of influence, which to anyone who has been observing the region for long enough are seriously triggering because we know what happens next. Putin really unnerved everyone at a press conference when he said that if Armenia wants to pursue EU membership, it can of course do so, but it should heed the example of Ukraine. The decoupling from Moscow never came easy.
5: It's a balancing act. They believe that they shouldn't put all eggs in one basket. Pashinyan believes that it's still okay to stay with the Eurasian Economic Union because we are not part of EU. Armenia has not even applied officially to become a member of the EU.
6: Armenia is still very deeply integrated into the Russian market. A huge number of Armenian businesses trade with Russia. A lot of Armenian nationals migrate to Russia for work. And perhaps most importantly, Armenia still imports the majority of its gas a lot cheaper than it would have if it had trade links with other countries.
3: So oil, gas and wheat weigh heavily in Russia's favor. But other big powers are coming up with tempting offers of their own. You might remember President Trump talking up the number of conflicts he resolved. The peace deal between Armenia and Azerbaijan is listed among those achievements, even though he confused some countries' names.
10: To think that we settled Azerbaijan and Albania as an example, it was going on for years.
3: There he was in the White House with the leaders of both countries to talk peace and trade routes.
11: They both said during the entire terms, all they did was kill people on the other side. And at the end of an hour, we were hugging each other. It was an amazing thing. And Cambodia and Armenia, and it was a bad one. Think of that.
3: And so TRIP was born.
12: The President of the United States, the President of the Republic of Azerbaijan, and the Prime Minister of the Republic of Armenia will now sign the joint declaration on the outcomes of the Trump Route for International Peace and Prosperity Summit.
3: That's right. Grand words for a grand project. Grigor went to the Iranian-Armenian border to see it for himself.
4: On paper, it should include a railway link, a new road, lots of infrastructure, internet cables, etc. Just going there makes you realize how far-fetched the whole trip idea is. It's up in the mountains, the roads are terrible. Even Armenians are not doing much business there. For Iran, it's a very important trade route. You can even see signs in Farsi. And, of course, there is also Russian presence because Russian FSB border guards have been stationed on its border with Iran. The Trump route is used to be a Soviet railway connecting Armenia and Azerbaijan, and then it was completely destroyed in the 1990s during the conflict. It's now as this post-apocalyptic landscape.
3: The rhetoric is doing some heavy lifting here, and the project might remain wishful thinking, pending on the outcome of the US war on Iran.
4: It's very hard to see it's being realized now when the United States and Iran are locked in the cycle of conflict. To sum it up, there's a lot of fanciful talk about corridors. There is not a lot of substance around it.
3: TRIP would mean an American foothold in Russia's former backyard. Regardless of its current ideation stage, it signals a new direction. At the same time, Russian presence is still palpable and tolerated, unlike in other countries for whom escaping the orbit was an existential question.
4: The majority of Armenians never perceived Russia really as a threat. For a long, long time, Armenians sort of conflated Turkey and Azerbaijan in their heads into one enemy. Now the situation is very different. Turkey ready to normalize any time. Pashinyan already sort of fulfilled the majority of Azerbaijan's conditions, and both countries now have finalized the peace deal, which is only to be signed now.
3: But there is one hurdle to peace on paper, and this is why the elections matter.
5: Pashinyan is saying that he's already working on a new constitution, and the upcoming elections will also show the public support and approval of changing the constitution to remove all references to Nagorno-Karabakh.
4: In Baku's eyes, is a claim on its territory. Azerbaijan won't sign peace deal until that's done, and that won't be done until the election. And after the election, nobody yet knows how exactly Armenian government will go about changing the constitution.
3: You are listening to the Global Jigsaw from BBC Monitoring. Moscow has vested interests here, and there are accusations of a Russian influence operation. But are they grounded in evidence?
5: Armenia actually asked for EU's assistance and this rapid response team they are going to send to help Armenia to resist disinformation. I would say that's real, more real than fears.
6: Armenian fact-checkers have observed that the number of deepfakes involving Pashinyan has surged since last year. For example, this organization called CivilNet has spotted false claims that Armenian authorities were torturing senior church figures. They traced these stories back to a Russian-linked organization set up by Yevgeny Prigozhin, a now deceased Russian warlord.
3: If you read the Western media's coverage of the Armenian elections, there are plenty of comparisons with the recent elections in Moldova, which were cast as a full-on Russian influence operation. How justified do you think are these comparisons?
4: I think the Armenian government absolutely wants this to be seen and covered in the Western media as the second Moldova. I think we just don't have facts supporting it. In Armenian case, it's a much more mixed picture. Despite all their pro-West rhetoric, they're desperate to also accommodate Kremlin. And actually, under Pashinyan's government, Russian economic stake in Armenia increased. There is Russian propaganda, of course, and disinformation. It's been there forever. There isn't a large-scale pro-Russian sentiment now in Armenia. Russia is fairly open about not being happy about Armenia's westward turn. But I think one can also ask about Western meddling into the Armenian election. The summit, foreign leaders embracing the incumbent prime minister.
13: What President Trump and the Prime Minister have accomplished together is really visionary.
4: And J.D. Vance visiting Armenia and openly endorsing Pashinyan. There isn't terribly more that Russia is doing than, say, the West is doing in this election, to be fair.
3: What is the EU's role and how does that clash with the Russian agenda?
4: There is a lot of positive change sponsored by European institutions. The second level is geopolitical and grandiose, and it's this idea that Armenia for a long time was in Russia's sphere of influence and now it will somehow become the part of geopolitical West, and that was the rhetoric of this summit in Yerevan, European Union-Armenia summit, which took place this May.
14: Armenia has long been a valued member of our broader European family, and today I want to express our firm support and partnership with Armenia.
6: The summit in itself was conspicuous. A lot of it has been tabled as an attempt by the EU to prevent Russia's hybrid threats. They are also now supplying Armenia with arms, so there is quite a strengthening security and economic relationship.
4: There is a lot of vague rhetoric, which can be misleading to the Armenian population, because some of European leaders, they talk about Armenia joining Europe.
14: It is an opportunity to deepen our bonds and take our unique partnership to the next level.
4: Now, a lot of people in Armenia read that as, you know, you can become a member state, which is absolutely not on the table, right? But that's not being spelled out.
3: What challenges would a Pashinyan victory bring?
6: If Pashinyan does win again, Russia will almost certainly still find ways to work with him. The language now is harsh, but Armenia still matters to Moscow, so they will find ways to repair the relationship and keep their foothold however they can in the country.
5: And he still has to rebuild public trust in state institutions after years of war trauma and depolitical polarization, which is still in place.
4: It will be 8 years. As prime minister, he presided over a complete defeat in the war against Azerbaijan. He had many, many internal crises, but he survived. He was politically, domestically, and geopolitically balancing between Russia and the West. I think the question is whether he tones it down, whether he escalates, really breaks with Russia, really cracks down on the opponent, and whether that will jeopardize everything that he has achieved.
3: This election is not just the choice between Russia and the West. More importantly, it's a test of Armenia's ability to resist the call of history and set a new political trajectory. This is the documentary from the BBC World Service. This program was produced by Krista Shaturi and me, Krasiva Nova Twig. 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
1: BBC World Service, it's 8 o'clock GMT. This is Oliver Conway with the newsroom. Israel tells people in southern Lebanon to evacuate, declaring more than an eighth of the country a combat zone.
2: We don't understand why Israel has been escalating in such a way, continuing to kill a lot more people than it has in the past few weeks.
1: The US and Iran again trade attacks. What does it mean for the ceasefire?
3: This is both sides still doing some saber rattling, but nothing in the way of what we'd expect if either side were going to launch really serious strikes.
1: Australia sues American firm 3M over the use of forever chemicals in firefighting foam. And later.
4: One of my recent tricks is to find any weird chord that I don't even know what it is. So anyway, I just went.
1: 70 years after he wrote his first song, we hear from Paul McCartney. First, our top stories.
5: BBC News with Govinda Gill. Iran's Revolutionary Guard says it's retaliated against an American airbase in the region after the latest US strikes on southern Iran. The Iranians didn't say where the base was, but Kuwait said it had responded to drone and missile attacks. Earlier, the US military said it had shot down four Iranian drones over the Strait of Hormuz and attacked a ground control station in the port city of Bandar Abbas. Sarah Smith reports from Washington.
6: This is the second time in 3 days that the US has attacked targets in Iran. The US shot down four one-way attack drones it said posed a threat over the Strait of Hormuz. The military then conducted airstrikes against an Iranian ground control station that was about to fire a fifth drone. On Monday, the United States struck missile launch sites and Iranian boats it said were trying to lay mines in the strait, where thousands of commercial tanker ships are stranded as a result of the conflict. The renewed hostilities threaten the fragile ceasefire between Iran and America as the two nations continue negotiations to end the war.
5: Israel has continued to intensify its attacks on Lebanon, striking the southern city of Tyre overnight. Videos online show crowds gathered around collapsed buildings and rescue workers putting out fires. The deepening conflict is complicating America's efforts to forge a peace deal with Iran. Tehran insists any deal must also include Lebanon. Yolanda Nell in Jerusalem has more details.
7: Those discussions do seem to have been put on hold in part because of the ongoing Muslim feast of Eid al-Adha, but there were top Iranian officials in Qatar right at the start of this week, and there are some reports in the Israeli media this morning suggesting that a draft proposal for a memorandum of understanding between the US and Iran has been passed to Israel and to other American allies in the Middle East for them to look at, suggesting that this could be a sign of progress.
5: Kenyan police say at least 16 students at a girls' boarding school have died in a nighttime dormitory fire. Distraught parents have gathered outside the Utamishi Girls' Academy in the Rift Valley town of Gilgil. The cause of the blaze is not yet known. Fernand Ngila from the Red Cross in Kenya outlined what aid was being provided.
8: We have some 74 students in various hospitals. We are continuing to support in terms of giving the immediate services. We have a team of trained Red Cross responders who are offering family restoration link services, where they are able to link the parents who are trying to trace their children and to link them with themselves and other family members, but also most importantly, offering psychosocial support services.
5: World News from the BBC. Police in Australia say a woman with links to the Islamic State group has been charged with terrorism offences, which could carry a maximum sentence of 10 years in prison. The 34-year-old had travelled to Syria with a man around 12 years ago to join IS. She'd been detained by Kurdish forces and returned to Australia in September last year. A verdict is due in the trial of an Austrian man who admitted plotting a jihadist attack on a Taylor Swift concert in Vienna. Baranar also pleaded guilty to being part of a terrorist organisation but denied other charges. All three shows 2 years ago were cancelled, leaving 200,000 fans disappointed. The authorities have charged a Google engineer with breaking insider trading laws by allegedly using the search engine's data to place lucrative bets on the prediction platform Polymarket. Michele Spagnuolo, an Italian citizen, is accused of making $1.2 million by betting on who would be the most searched for person on Google last year. The company said that such action was a serious breach of its policies. Mr. Spagnuolo was later freed on bail. It's emerged that a major local authority in England has been paying itself hundreds of thousands of dollars worth of fines and charges as its cars have been breaching its own clear air rules. Here's Alex Homer.
9: Birmingham's Clean Air Zone came into effect in June 2021. The BBC used an environmental information regulations request to learn that, between then and the end of March this year, the City Council had paid charges and fines for non-compliant vehicles. After the operating costs of the zone, some of the money it generates goes to central government, while the rest must be spent on transport or environmental schemes. The council says replacing a large number of vehicles is not a simple undertaking, but it's working at pace to upgrade the rest of its fleet.
5: That's the latest world news from the BBC.
1: Thank you. You're listening to the newsroom from the BBC World Service with Oliver Conway. According to the Health Ministry in Lebanon, more than 3,000 people have been killed there since fighting resumed between Israel and Hezbollah 3 months ago. There is currently supposed to be a ceasefire, but Israel is pressing on with its attacks. The sound of a strike this morning in the southern city of Tyre, as Israel said it was targeting Hezbollah infrastructure. Social media video showed crowds gathered around collapsed buildings and rescue workers putting out fires. Yesterday, Israel declared all areas south of the Zahrani River, about 40 kilometres from the Israeli-Lebanon border, a combat zone, and told tens of thousands of residents to evacuate, giving them just 2 hours to get out. Najat Aoun Saliba is an independent member of the Lebanese parliament.
2: We don't understand why Israel has been escalating in such a way that has been continuing to kill a lot more people than it has in the past few weeks. This is not acceptable, this is not explained, and Israel continues to ask more and more villages to leave their homes, while when they leave their homes, they smash the complete village. They leave no life behind them.
1: The Israelis said one of its soldiers was killed in Lebanon on Wednesday, taking the total Israeli death toll to 24. Hezbollah has been using fibre optic drones to target the occupying forces. In response, Israel's Prime Minister Benjamin Netanyahu said he would smite the Iran-backed group. For the latest on the Israeli offensive, we heard from our correspondent Lina Sinjab in Beirut.
10: It's an escalation after escalation, especially in the past 48 hours. The city of Tyre now is under attack. This is the largest city in the south, and now people had to evacuate. The city of Sidon is not able to welcome people anymore. They're asking people to move north to Beirut or elsewhere. This is a big humanitarian issue. Every day there are thousands of people that are threatened and have to flee. And don't forget that this war left over a million displaced. And the fear is that these kind of attacks and expansion of operation that the Israelis are doing have no end in sight. And the worry is that these towns and villages that are being under attack, people won't be able to go back to them, as Israel have first created a buffer zone, then declared a yellow line, and now they're advancing even further into the south of Lebanon. For many Lebanese, this is an occupation with no one internationally or locally able to push the Israelis back.
1: The Israeli Prime Minister has said he wants to crush Hezbollah, and yet we see that another Israeli soldier was killed yesterday. So the group fighting back?
10: The group is fighting back, but with also limited power and limited capacity. And now their big ally, Iran, is also under attack by the Americans. So they don't have the main power that they used to have. But the problem is, the price that is being paid is mainly paid by civilians. We don't know exactly the figure of Hezbollah fighters who've been killed throughout this war. But if you just look at the map and you see the mass destruction, you see 3,200 people, probably more, have been killed. Since the ceasefire, over 600 have been killed. And, the price and the plight of this war is mainly on civilians and on Lebanese, territory.
1: So is it a realistic goal for the Israelis to completely defeat Hezbollah as they want?
10: It's really hard to envision this because Hezbollah is not only a military group that is, armed. They have presence in the parliament. They are in the government. They are in every section of this government. They have big group of civilians who support them and follow them. You cannot crush a whole group like this. The way forward is really a political solution, and that's what the government has been trying to push for. Disarm Hezbollah, keep it limited to political party inside the government because it represents a big number of the Lebanese community. The problem is Hezbollah is not adhering to these kind of equations that even the government is persuading and is continuing with the fights. And it all started with Hezbollah allying with Iran and retaliating for the killing of Ayatollah Khamenei.
1: Lina Sinjab there in Beirut. Well, the deepening conflict in Lebanon is just one of the factors complicating America's efforts to forge a peace deal with Iran. The US carried out another round of strikes against the Iranians overnight. The American military said it shot down four Iranian one-way attack drones that an official said posed a threat around the Strait of Hormuz. The US said it also targeted a military site in the strategic port city of Bandar Abbas, an action it described as purely defensive and intended to maintain the ceasefire between the two sides. Iran says its Revolutionary Guards responded by hitting a US airbase without clarifying where. Kuwait's army said its air defences were intercepting hostile missile and drone threats. Fouad Izadi is Professor of International Relations at the University of Tehran and a supporter of the Iranian government.
11: The United States have attacked Iran illegally. They have killed more than 3,500 civilians. And they think they can control this part of the world. It's not going to happen. It's a pipe dream. They thought they can change Iran's government. That was a pipe dream. Trump has basically two choices, either go the diplomatic political route and reach a settlement with Iran or have another war. And I think Iranian authorities are ready for both cases.
1: Our North America editor, Sarah Smith, told us more about these latest strikes.
12: It's the second time in 3 days that the American military have done something like this. Whilst there is, of course, a ceasefire in place between the US and Iran. So that is threatened, clearly, by these things that have been happening. Although negotiations are continuing at the same time. We heard a bit about that from Donald Trump at a cabinet meeting. He was speaking, saying that he wasn't satisfied yet with the terms of the deal, but he remains convinced, he says, that Iran needs to make a deal. And he wanted to stress that he doesn't feel under political pressure to hurry this up. He actually said he doesn't care about the midterm elections that are coming up in November, because he obviously thinks that Iran thinks they can run out the clock here, that Donald Trump has less time than they do to get to a position where the Strait of Hormuz can be reopened, because they think it's putting so much political pressure on the American president. So he was keen to say that's not the case, and that he will take as long as he needs to in order to get the deal that he wants. And the US is obviously making clear that they're not held back from striking against Iranian facilities if they think they pose some kind of threat. The US has said that these were self-defense moves that led them to attack these Iranian sites on both Monday and Wednesday night.
1: Sarah Smith with the latest exchange sent oil prices surging again, underlining the fragile hopes for a peace deal. Kirsten Fontenrose is a former senior director for the Gulf at the US National Security Council in the first Trump administration. She doesn't think these attacks indicate a return to a full-blown conflict.
3: both sides are trying to stay to lines they think will prevent super escalation. So the U.S. is saying we're only acting defensively. Iran is trying to get off little strikes to show that it still has bullets in its arsenal, but they're not doing barrages, for instance. So this is both sides still doing some saber rattling with, you know, a little bit of active fire, but nothing in the way of what we'd expect if they were either side were going to launch really serious strikes. It does not look like a deal is close, and it looks like both Iran and the U.S. are trying to push the other toward a quick deal, thinking that that serves their own interests. Iran fears that the U.S. will keep the blockade on and that official government revenues will drop so low that they won't be able to pay the security forces they rely on to keep the population in check. So they conduct cyber attacks and propaganda campaigns to exacerbate the domestic pressure on the U.S. president to get out of the war, to try to force him to make those concessions and make a deal. And then you've got the U.S. that's concerned that Iran believes that if they can get the blockade lifted, exploiting the damage that the closing of the strait is doing to all these international economies that are coming to Washington begging for a deal, then they'll have that financial breathing room to stay in a bunker, pay their street enforcers, and outlast this U.S. president.
1: Kirsten Fontenrose. So-called forever chemicals don't break down under normal environmental conditions and can be toxic to humans and wildlife lingering in the body. Now, the Australian government is bringing its largest ever claim, $1.5 billion, against the American firm 3M, accusing it of failing to disclose the use of forever chemicals in firefighting foam. I heard more from our correspondent in Sydney, Katie Watson.
13: There was a press conference earlier today, and the Attorney General, Michelle Rowland, said that the government wanted to hold 3M and 3M Australia to account for what it called economic and environmental harms associated with PFAS. So these are like non-stick, water-resistant properties. They can be found not just in firefighting foams, but mobile phones, clothing, non-stick cooking pans. And the government said that the misconduct has contributed to substantial costs for defence because this foam has been found in 28 defence bases across Australia, but it's contributed to cost for defence and cost for the Australian taxpayer, including $1 billion, which is to date to investigate, remediate, mitigating the contamination at these relevant sites.
1: And what has 3M said about all this?
13: So they have said that they are prepared to defend themselves, that they never made this foam in Australia, and that they stopped selling the foam in Australia 20 years ago, and pointed out that the Department of Defence kept using the foams for two decades after it stopped selling the product in Australia.
1: Do we know how long this case will take?
13: This is very early stages. The fact that they have announced the legal action, and as you said, this is, you know, the largest claim ever brought by the government. So now it's got to take the kind of, it'll go through the legal processes. So 3M will obviously have to mount its defence. So no, we're incredibly early stages in this.
1: Katie Watson in Sydney. You're listening to The Newsroom from the BBC World Service. A verdict is expected in the trial of an Austrian man who has admitted plotting a jihadist attack on a Taylor Swift concert in Vienna nearly 2 years ago. The man, named only as Behran A, also admitted being part of a terrorist organisation, though he denied other charges. Our correspondent Bethany Bell spoke to us from outside the court.
14: We're waiting to see how the jury reacts. We're waiting to see what the sentence might be. We know that Behran A has admitted to planning the attack on the Taylor Swift concert. He was arrested after a tip-off by the CIA just one day before the first of three Taylor Swift concerts that were due to be held in Vienna in August 2024. And it caused enormous dismay among fans and for the singer herself. But Taylor Swift said on social media that it was better to mourning concerts rather than mourning fans, and she was very grateful for the authorities for having got onto this. Now, this is something that really shocked people here when the news came that the concerts were going to be cancelled. Almost 200,000 fans had been expected to attend. They'd come from all around the world. I was here at the time, and I remember speaking to people from the States, from Asia, from everywhere, and there was an enormous sense of desperation fans running through the streets singing and giving each other friendship bracelets.
1: Bethany Bell in Austria. The epicentre of the current Ebola outbreak, Ituri province in the Democratic Republic of Congo, has been described by the World Health Organization as a catastrophic collision of disease and conflict. The WHO has called for an immediate ceasefire there so health workers can tackle the disease. Dr. Craig Spencer from Brown University in the US worked in West Africa during the Ebola epidemic of 2014 and contracted the virus himself.
15: I think it's worth remembering that we didn't know about this outbreak even 2 weeks ago. And in the span of just a few days, we've gone from not knowing about this to this being one of the largest Ebola outbreaks ever. Every day comes with what seems to be more and more concerning news, either on the case counts, where cases are at, other concerning developments and how international partners are responding, or other things like limitations of test capacity or other treatments. So I think that we are still in the very, very early phase of what is going to be a very long and complicated outbreak. And I think things are truly just starting to become clear. This was going to be a tough outbreak regardless of where it was at. This would have been hard to manage with these case counts and this disease itself in ideal conditions. And the eastern part of Congo is anything but ideal. I've worked many times in this part of DR Congo. Transport is tough. Logistics are hard. In addition, you have the conflict that is pervasive and omnipresent, and that makes it that much harder to access certain places, certain healthcare structures, and certain institutions. And it's going to be really hard for us to want to tackle this outbreak as quickly as possible. But we need to recognize, as we have learned in every other outbreak, that we need to work with communities as opposed to against them. Otherwise, we're setting ourselves up for even more trouble, even more challenges, and more of a prolonged outbreak.
16: The Trump administration says that it wants to treat American citizens who might have been exposed to Ebola not in the US, but in a facility in Kenya. What's your response to that?
15: I think it's a moral abdication of what our country owes its own. The people that we are going to be sending and demanding, essentially, go and help with the response, either part of the CDC or a public health service, or maybe even perhaps our military. These folks are then going to be treated in a structure which I have a hard time believing can provide the quality of care that we are currently able to provide in a network of specialized hospitals all across the U.S. that we have built up for this reason over the past decade at an immense amount of cost, an immense amount of work by really dedicated professionals. And I think the fact that we are not going to, as Secretary of State Marco Rubio said, allow any single case of Ebola into the U.S. is a fixation on the wrong goal and the wrong priority. Our priority needs to be helping end the outbreak in Congo, and that is the only way to prevent cases from showing up in the region, in the U.S. and in other places. It's the only way. The road ahead is going to be really, really difficult. I look for those lights of optimism, but I'm also faced with the pragmatism and the realism of what the next few months and longer are going to look like, and it's going to be really tough.
16: Tougher even than the 2014 outbreak, do you think?
15: It's hard to prognosticate. I would not be surprised. I think there is an opportunity right now to surge resources, support, and everything that we need to get on the ground, testing, treatments, etc., to potentially avert the worst case scenario. But if we do not do those things, I think it's a real possibility that we could have a repeat in something potentially even worse than what we saw a decade ago.
1: Dr. Craig Spencer talking to James Copnell. Kenya says it welcomes cooperation with the United States, but insists any arrangements will follow Kenyan law and prioritise public safety. An employee at Google has been arrested for allegedly using company information to place lucrative bets on the Polymarket prediction platform, winning $1.2 million. The Italian engineer was arrested in Switzerland and brought before a US federal judge in New York on Wednesday. Our business correspondent, Nick Marsh, has the details.
17: There's been a lot of suspicious betting activity on Polymarket, which is basically an online prediction site where you can bet on pretty much anything you can think of. In this case, and we're talking about Michele Spagnuolo, who is an engineer for Google, who basically bet on who wouldn't and wouldn't be the most searched person on Google in 2025. So he bet against a bunch of names such as Donald Trump. He bet on the singer David, which was odds close to zero at the time. Turns out, though, that David did become the most searched for name on Google. He was arrested and put in custody for the alleged murder of a teenage girl, which obviously, you know, garnered a lot of attention. He won about $1.2 million, this Google engineer, through these bets, and the US Department of Justice is saying that he used internal information which was contained in marketing material that Google says all employees have access to, but which the company has condemned as a serious breach of its policy. So he's been arrested for insider trading now, this engineer. A spokesman for Polymarket said that the platform was working closely with the authorities, so the DOJ and the FBI in this case, in this investigation. The spokesman also said that blockchain trading is transparent, traceable, and bad actors leave footprints, hence why they were able to find this engineer.
1: On Asia business correspondent Nick Marsh. It is 70 years since Paul McCartney wrote his first song, I Lost My Little Girl, in his childhood home in Liverpool in the north of England. He went on to forge a partnership with John Lennon that changed the course of rock and roll forever. Now, with his 20th solo album, The Boys of Dungeon Lane, the former Beatle is looking back at those formative years and the people who shaped his songwriting. Ahead of its release tomorrow, he spoke to our music correspondent, Mark Savage.
4: One of my recent tricks is to find any weird chord that I don't even know what it is. So anyway, I just went...
18: Paul McCartney's on the sofa in his office in Soho, showing me how he started writing the first song of his new album.
4: I changed the top note, that note, put it there. And I made a kind of more reasonable chord, and then... So we had a three-chord sequence. And so that started the whole thing. But I got lucky, because I don't know what that chord is.
18: As he plays the guitar, I notice his phone face down on the table in front of us. And on the case is a colourful photograph from a family holiday.
19: Together forever.
18: Is that the family?
4: Yeah, that's my grandkids.
18: Oh, nice.
4: Take a look. Four of Stella's and four of Mary's. And they're all very bright. Yale, Brown, NYU and Yale.
18: And do you spoil them? Are you an indulgent granddad?
4: Yep.
18: Yeah?
19: We talk about guitars and rock and roll.
18: Family and friends are the central themes of McCartney's new album.
19: It was a good way to get to know you.
18: Going right back to his childhood in post-war Liverpool.
4: I think because the war had ended, all my uncles and aunties and my parents were so relieved. It was piano, it was music, it was jokes. I mean, one thing just comes to mind now. One of them sort of saying to the other, do you have a pension with your job? Have you got a pension? Oh, yeah. Well, that was like something very special.
18: And brand new, I imagine.
4: Probably.
18: Yeah. Do you have a pension?
4: I managed to scrape one together now.
18: Your dad told a lot of stories, mm-hmm. and I've heard you say he had a very colourful turn of phrase. Do you think that has influenced your lyrics?
4: Yeah, I think so. He loved words. He loved to do crosswords. And he would be very keen for me to know certain words that you wouldn't otherwise have known. So I was the only kid in the class who could spell phlegm.
19: Let's carry on making ripples in a pond. We'll see how far.
18: McCartney has been in archival mode for the last couple of years, with a documentary about his 1970s band Wings and the Get Back film.
4: And I was blamed for a lot of things. I was blamed for the breakup of the Beatles, and I had to sort of shoulder all of that stuff, even though I knew it wasn't true. But when I saw the film, I thought, oh no, I'm not like that at all. I'm trying to make a record. I'm trying to encourage these guys to be as great as they are. Took a weight off my mind.
18: Well, isn't it funny, though, how the press coverage kind of changed your own memories of the events?
4: It changed my attitude to me. I thought, OK, I'm overbearing. Yeah, I can be like that. That sort of stuff does affect you, I think.
1: Paul McCartney. McCartney talking to Mark Savage. Our main news again. Israel has told people living in southern Lebanon to move north, saying that more than an eighth of the country is now a combat zone. And a fire has ripped through a girls' boarding school in Kenya, killing at least 16 students and injuring many more. That's it for now from me and the team on the newsroom.
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1: Coming up, we're talking about prediction markets, the platforms where people can bet on future events, everything from elections, pop culture, and even world conflicts. We're exploring what they are, who really profits from them, and as controversies are on the rise and regulators start circling, how long can the boom last? That's Business Daily with me, Michelle Fleury, Rahul Tandon, and Will Bain after the news.
2: BBC News with Jane Steele. Iran's Revolutionary Guard says it has retaliated against a US airbase in the region after the latest US strikes on southern Iran. The Iranians didn't say where the base was, but Kuwait said it had responded to attacks. Earlier, the US military said it had shot down Iranian drones over the Strait of Hormuz and struck a ground control station. Israel has continued its attacks on Hezbollah in southern Lebanon, striking the city of Tyre overnight. Social media video shows crowds gathered around collapsed buildings and rescue workers putting out fires. A fire at a girls' boarding school in Kenya has killed at least 16 students. Dozens of others were hurt in the dormitory blaze in Gilgil. The US embassy in Kiev says it remains open and reports of changes to its operations are false. The statement came after the EU's foreign policy chief claimed the Americans had left the Ukrainian capital following Russia's threat to escalate its attacks. An Australian woman who returned home from Syria last year has been charged with terrorism offences. She's accused of travelling to a conflict zone to join the Islamic State group. Bolivia's former president, Evo Morales, has sought to justify the protest roadblocks that have paralysed the country. He said people were rebelling against what he called a neo-colonial state. A senior European Union official says the bloc will expand import quotas and tariffs against China to defend against trade imbalances and protect certain sectors. He said entire industries were threatened by unfair competition. The US authorities have charged a Google engineer with breaking insider trading laws by allegedly using Google's data to place bets on the prediction platform Polymarket. He's said to have made more than $1 million betting on who would be the most searched for person last year. BBC News.
1: All right, you two, I've got a bit of a quiz for you. What links these three things? A permanent peace deal between the US and Iran, the date of Taylor Swift and Travis Kelce's wedding, and the winner of the NBA basketball championship.
3: I'm hopeless at quizzes. I get everything wrong. So I'm going to hand this over to the youngest, smarter member of the team.
4: Well, I can see some crossover, right? I mean, Taylor and Travis, both very tall, got the height, got the range to be good basketball players, I reckon. And I think there'd probably be a lot of our listeners, my wife included, who would think Taylor Swift might be the answer to a lot of our geopolitical problems right now. Whatever the question is, send Taylor. She can solve it. Maybe even peace in Iran. But otherwise, I'm at a loss.
1: Look, let me put you out of your misery. They are all live markets right now on a major prediction market site. And in fact, Rahul, the market doesn't think that Taylor and Travis will get hitched before June 30th. I'm sure you have a view on that.
3: Well, you know, they did have that kiss recently at the basketball match. But here's my advice to both of them as a happily married man. Don't bother. That's what I would say. Don't bother. That is it. Don't bother.
1: There you go.
4: What a happy start.
1: Look, hold that thought, because today, as regulators around the world are beginning to circle, we're looking at how long is left in the prediction markets boom. Place your bets. That's here on Business Daily on the BBC World Service. Yes, and welcome back to Power Players, our new name. I'm Michelle Fleury in the BBC's New York studio.
3: I'm Rahul Tandon in a BBC studio in the UK.
4: And I'm Will Bain, also in the studio here in the UK.
1: All right, so let's take a look at this thing, because if, like me, you hear betting on Travis Kelce, maybe you're thinking this is a bit shady. We are actually talking about something called a prediction market. And right now, there are two companies that are just simply dominating this space.
3: But before we get into who those two companies are, what is a prediction market, I suppose, if you're listening at home? And that is where individuals trade contracts based on the outcomes of unknown future events. Just to give you a simple example, if we go back to Taylor Swift and whether she's going to get married.

0: married or not this year to Travis Kelce. If you go on to one of the prediction sites, I'm on one at the moment, you will be offered to buy that contract at 62 cents. And what happens if it takes place is if you've bought that contract, you will get a dollar back. So you will make 38.
1: In that sense, as you sketch it out, it's not crazily different to a futures contract, so where people try and bet on the future price of, say, a stock market company or the price of oil, or even if people remember Trading Places, the great Eddie Murphy, Dan Aykroyd film, future price might be of orange juice futures. So in that sense, that's what the people who love these companies are saying. No different to any trading any of those contracts. The difference is the range of markets, as you say.
2: Yeah, I'm familiar with prediction markets in the sense of, for example, people were betting on the Federal Reserve, who would lead that. But I guess you and I could have bet on who would have been the first one of the three of us to bring up a movie reference in this case.
0: That would be me, actually, I think. Generally, as a surprise today.
1: And I was going to say the odds would be pretty high on that. And I use the word odds there deliberately because that, I guess, is the grey line. Is it trading? Is it gambling? And you're going to hear us come back and back and back to that, I think, aren't you?
2: Yeah, I mean, you mentioned commodities, but isn't the key distinction here that in those markets, you're talking about a thing? Soybean crop, oranges, whatever you want to pick. Here, we're talking about a straight up bet on an outcome. And I think that is sort of something that is different about these prediction markets.
0: It's different, but it's something that people seem to love. And, you know, we do have these two companies, don't we?
1: Polymarket and Kalshi are the two really big ones, aren't they? The two dominant ones that Michelle was kind of referencing there. And in terms of those tangible things that Michelle was talking about, well, Shane Copeland, the founder of one of those, Polymarket, arguably the biggest of these sites in the whole world, says it's not about it being a thing, that these are barometers of public opinion, that they do a better job than us here on the news at doing it. They do it better than opinion polls, if you're looking at that. So there's an added value, a social good, as he puts it, as well as it being a financial instrument. Let's listen to him explain it a little bit more in his own words. This is Shane Copeland, the boss of Polymarket, speaking to our partners at CBS News in the United States.
3: When you go and create a marketplace that lets the users themselves set the odds, you get the same benefits as you would see with these really predictive likelihoods that you see with sports, but for things that actually matter.
0: Okay, so there's one of the big companies. Another one, if you're listening at home, you might have heard of, is Kalshi. Let's hear from their co-founder, Luana Lopez Lara, former ballet dancer, now pretty wealthy woman. Here she is speaking to Business Daily earlier this year.
4: One of our biggest traders is actually an Ariana Grande superfan. His main hobby was just following music charts and music in Ariana Grande, and he found our music markets and has been able to pay back his student loans, buy a car. Now he's putting himself through the masters and expanding what people can trade on and access to kind of make money on things that are more accessible to people.
0: And are you seeing that around you, Michelle? You know, we're talking about the growth of this market. The US is where most of that money is pouring in. You know, when you talk to your friends and when you see colleagues around you, are people using the prediction markets a lot? Is that what you're seeing?
2: Oh, absolutely. I mean, certainly on Wall Street, at least, you know, it's being used to predict the outcome of mayoral races, like I said, you know, the Fed. But I mean, the bit that has me sort of scratching my head slightly is they are classified as financial exchanges. So that means that the law considers them legitimate financial products. But I still can't quite get my head around, how is this not gambling?
1: I find that a bit fascinating as well. I was on the phone earlier today to the regulators here in the UK. So, Michelle, you mentioned that it's a financial instrument in the US, and the regulator there is the Commodities and Futures Trading Commission. So people who look at futures trading, we're joking about that Eddie Murphy, Dan Aykroyd, orange juice futures example. Well, here in the UK, it's regulated by the Gambling Commission. Completely clear about what it is. They say they are betting, and perhaps we'll come back to that again, but that is also one of the kind of grey areas where these companies are falling in lots of countries around the world, Raoul.
0: Let me give you a counterpoint to that, because I was just speaking to AJ Francia, who's the founder of the analytics platform Prediction Hunt. We basically advise these people, well, you know, what you could put your money on in the prediction market, where you get the best odds or not. He would say, look, the difference here is if you go to a traditional bookie, you are betting with that bookie, aren't you? But here, what is happening with prediction companies, they're taking a commission. You are basically entering into a trade with someone else. So that is the point where I think he would say, and others would say, that it is slightly different from that traditional form of gambling.
1: Our European and UK listeners will be shouting at the radio saying, this has been a part of betting culture in Europe for 2-3 decades. Companies like Betfair, they literally exist like that. And the language in the UK legal stuff, by the way, just to make a point, is they talk about betting exchanges. So you're not talking about a bookmaker. You are talking about that, i.e. where I and you, Rahul, we take one side of it or another, and we win or lose money off each other, not off the house, as people might remember.
0: But here the point is, and I think Michelle will be better placed than us on this one. The US authorities at the moment look at Kalshi and they don't treat it in that way because they can operate in states where sports gambling isn't legal, can't they, at the moment in the US?
2: And that's the key thing. It goes back to this idea that they're treated as a financial exchange and, as Will mentioned, regulated by the CFTC. And so because of that, they're treated differently to companies like DraftKings, right? Gambling companies here in the United States that are regulated by state rules. And that, I think, gets to the heart of sort of some of the discussion I think we're going to talk a bit more about in a bit, which is, you know, what is going to be the future here? Is this going to end up where they are just totally under federal regulations, or will states have a say? And right now, that legal fight, it's playing out in real time.
0: Also, Michelle, there are a lot of controversies here, aren't there?
2: There are. I mean, this is a new market, and that kind of gets us to the uncomfortable part, which is who's getting rich?
0: Well, the companies are, aren't they? You look at those valuations at the moment, the other, you know, what is it, $22 billion for Kalshi, $9 billion for Polymarket. They are getting rich. What about the people as well who put the money in?
1: And these companies are, what, less than a decade old, RT, as well, aren't they? But also, I thought this was really interesting. Don't know if you guys saw this piece in the FT where they'd done some research, reckoned that 1% of all the accounts on these platforms capture 76% of the winnings. So these companies kind of say that house always wins with your traditional bookmakers and with your traditional trading platforms and with Wall Street. Come to us. Well, actually, looks like the house kind of wins here too, from what the FT's found anyway.
0: But why do we, I mean, is it wrong? You know, just because a company's come up quickly, made a load of money, what's wrong with that? That's a sign of a good economy, isn't it? I do find sometimes we, in this market, we look at it because some people don't like the market, go, oh yeah, look at them, they made so much money so quickly. That's what a free market's all about, isn't it?
2: Yeah, but some people are getting rich and they're doing it in ways that are getting them arrested.
0: Go on, tell us more.
2: So there was, in the United States, a special operations soldier who was arrested for betting $33,000 on Polymarket right before Donald Trump announced Maduro's capture, the Venezuelan leader. And he made a profit of, drumroll please, $409,000. This led to an investigation by the Department of Justice and he got arrested. And this has sort of sparked a huge debate here.
0: I was talking to the well-known American economist just before we came on air, Robin Hanson, and he said, yeah, a couple of cases there need to be investigated. But it happens in all markets. It happens in all financial markets. There's insider trading in the stock market, in legalized gambling. How many cases have we seen
1: in
0: the
1: sport world?
0: Why is this so different to the others?
2: Well, look, I think...
0: Well, there are laws here. The guy got charged in the case, in the Maduro case, didn't he?
2: He got charged, yes, but what about others involved, other cases? You've got three campaign elected officials who got banned from Kalshi because apparently they were betting on their own races. It runs deep, and at the same time, you've got this investigative report which appeared in the New York Times, and they were talking about how regulators are being gutted. There is a sense of deprioritizing. If you look at the staffing levels within the CFTC, the point the New York Times article makes is that regulating this market, the numbers of enforcement agents have halved.
1: It's a classic balance, isn't it, in lots of these things, between protecting people from losing their money, knowing what they're getting into, and also having a freedom that if you want to try and make money out of something and you can do it in the state or the country that you're in, then why not? I think the issue that UK and European regulators, that they keep coming back to, no problem, sign up though to the regulations that everybody else has and make sure that it's a fair playing field. If you today, Michelle, go out and want to bet on one of these markets, at least you know that everybody else has got the kind of same knowledge that you have and you're not being disadvantaged and potentially losing money on the fact that someone knows something that isn't in the public information. And that is true in gambling and in trading. Very strict laws, right? People go to prison over this stuff in both cases all around the world.
2: You're listening to Business Daily from the BBC World Service. So this brings us to where all of this is heading, which is regulation and the question of whether prediction markets, in the form that we know them, can actually survive it. What do you think, Will?
1: Well, I'm interested in what we were just talking about there as well, in terms of how they might be regulated, and who would open up to being regulated in that way? Because Shane Copeland from Polymarket has basically said he doesn't see the product like that, right? That he doesn't see it as just a purely financial product. He's sort of arguing something different, isn't he? That this is polling, this is public information. Mm. He keeps talking about it being a public good. And so where that goes and how you regulate that, it makes it more complicated, doesn't it?
0: But, you know, he would say that, wouldn't he? But this is the discussion, isn't it, at the moment? And we're hearing a lot of talk in the US. Let's hear from the House Oversight Committee's investigating whether prediction markets are being placed with insider knowledge. Here's their chairman, James Comer, a Republican from Kentucky, speaking to CNBC.
5: There's a concern now that members of Congress, members of the president's administration, any type of government employee could use basic insider knowledge and make huge profits on anything government related. So we want to not only launch investigation to see how widespread this has been thus far, but also to prove a case that we've got to pass some type of legislation.
1: Lawmaker James Comer there. I just wanted to reiterate my point a little bit, Rahul, as well, from Shane Copeland, again, from Polymarket's perspective. He's actively said, he spoke in that long interview that we heard a clip of earlier from our partners at CBS in the United States. He said a bit of insider trading is the whole point of Polymarket.
0: Because it's about knowledge, isn't it?
1: It's about knowledge, exactly. And it's about if people have got knowledge and they want to put their money where their mouth is, and then that helps public discourse. It helps people really understand what's going on, why it's going to go on, when it's going on. I don't understand how you iron those two things out if you're a regulator.
2: What they're focusing on narrowly, picking up on the James Comer investigation, is the idea of elected officials or someone trading on classified military intelligence. Those are, I think, being treated differently than, say, someone who happens to know because they're involved in, say, the Taylor Swift-Travis Kelce wedding. And if you look at Kelce, it is a US-facing operation that does have rules about knowing your customer. In the case of Polymarket, it does have US operations, but primarily it is an overseas company that doesn't face the same rules. And that Marine involved in that specific case we were talking about earlier was actually trading on the Polymarket platform outside the US, which in theory he shouldn't have been able to have access to.
0: Yeah. You know, so we have lots of countries, don't we? India, we've got Spain this week that have said, no, we don't want them at all. I like this story from Indonesia where President Subianto didn't like the fact there was a trade that was offered of when he would lose his job as president of Indonesia. And being in charge, what did he do? He said bye-bye to these companies.
1: One way to get rid of the bad news, way or another.
2: I mean, look, what I want to ask you about, sitting here close to Wall Street, where people like to talk about long and short, long being you think you're in for the long haul, you believe it's got a big future, or short, where you think its days might be numbered. Where are you putting your money in terms of the future of these two companies and prediction markets more generally?
1: I'm definitely short, and not because I don't think people are interested in them. But one area we haven't talked about is about the big gambling companies who earn tons and tons of money, and they're all regulated, and they've got lots of financial firepower in the UK, in Europe, in Asia. And I just think they realise, these startup companies have stolen a march on us. Let's push, and we're seeing it already. They're lobbying around the world for regulation. Let's get some regulation. We're already regulated, and we'll start offering some of these things. So I think you'll see them, but whether it's Polymarket and Kaushi as the leaders, for me, I'm short those two.
0: I am going long here for a couple of reasons. Number one, the infrastructure is now in place. There are loads of things in the financial market that we do now that we didn't do 20 years ago that we're allowed to do. I think we're at the beginning of that process. And I think there are other aspects to this market. I was chatting to one economist who said, look, you know, it could be an important type of insurance. If you're a farmer in a part of the US where there could be droughts, you put that trade on there that there could be a drought, you don't need insurance anymore. I think there are a lot of aspects of it that are going to grow. So, yeah, I'm very, very long on this, I'm afraid. Again, disagreeing with Mr. Webber.
1: $15 billion valuation against some of these companies. I mean, come on, the financial firepower, they can blow them out of the water when they fancy it.
2: But you're forgetting the political dimension of all of this. You've got Donald Trump's son. One of them is on the advisory board of Kaushi, has connections to Polymarket. This is an industry that has backing, and the regulatory problems, once they are resolved, this market takes off. And if anything, you're going to see a massive flood of interest from other companies racing to get in here. So I'm with Rahul on this.
0: Oh, I knew it.
1: So what you're saying is the lobbyists ultimately always win.
2: That's it. The house wins. Thank you for listening with Will and Rahul in the studio in the UK and producer Rebecca Smiley. I'm here across the pond in New York. And don't forget, subscribe to our podcast. Just search for Business Daily wherever you get yours. 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Bye for now.

0: Hello, I'm Jen Dale, and you're listening to Witness History on the BBC World Service. I'm taking you back to the 1980s, to Mexico's capital, for what's widely considered one of the world's deadliest industrial gas accidents. And just to warn you, it contains distressing details.
1: La luz, el ruido, el caos.
2: The light, the noise, chaos, the overwhelming heat, the terror that at any moment it would explode even more.
3: In Mexico City, rescue workers are still pulling victims out of the debris of the thousands of homes and factories devastated by last night's gas explosion.
0: It's 1984, and 13-year-old Virginia Martinez-Tellez lives in San Juan Ixhuatepec, now commonly known as San Juanico, a northern suburb of Mexico City. It's densely populated with around 40,000 people in the area, living in a mixture of concrete and wooden one-story houses.
2: In the town, mostly very hard-working people, with not a lot of resources from the lower middle class. With regard to my family, we were seven brothers and sisters, my paternal grandmother and my dad and mom.
0: Virginia and her family live around a kilometre away from a gas storage and distribution depot owned by Pemex, the state oil company. The teenager's used to seeing the flare stack, the flame where excess gas is burned off 24/7. It's just part of daily life. The site has six enormous spherical storage tanks and tens of cylindrical tanks, often nicknamed sausages. The suburbs have grown over the last 20 years, which means the borders of the built-up area are as little as 130 metres from the plant. It's shortly after 5:40 in the morning on the 19th of November. Virginia, who's just days away from celebrating her 14th birthday, is tucked up in bed. Unbeknownst to her and other sleeping residents, gas has been leaking from one of the storage tanks, causing a vapour cloud to form. It ignites, leading to a flash fire and explosion.
2: I remember a loud bang. When I got up from bed, I saw that the curtains from the windows were stuck to the ceiling, as if they were Marilyn Monroe with the skirt all flown upwards. And I immediately looked outside and everything was orange with blue tones and traces like tongues. They were tongues of fire. There was a big whirlwind where a lot of particles were flying. I could see that they were most likely sheets of metal.
4: Just before dawn, the plume of flame shot a mile high into the night sky, showering this shantytown suburb with fiery debris. The fire spread from an exploding gas truck through a chain reaction of explosions across the storage facilities, tanks that normally hold 80,000 barrels of liquefied gas.
0: It's reported the sky can be seen glowing red at the other end of the capital. Virginia can feel the air being compressed in her room.
1: Como cuando buceas.
2: Like when you dive and submerge yourself in the water, and the deeper you go, the more pressure you feel. That's more or less how it feels. I heard my mom's screams. Stand up, let's go. We have to go. Put your shoes on, the first ones you find. My dad tried to open the door, but the moment he grabbed the handle, since it was metal, it burned. My dad then had to grab a cloth to protect himself to be able to open the door of the house. When we went out to the patio, we felt a lot of heat as if we were in the tropics. Very, very hot. A lot of people were barefoot and in their underwear because it was early morning.
0: The whole family races to what they hope is their salvation from the fire and heat radiation. Their old car that needs a push to get it started. They all squeeze in. Her father drives through the smoky haze, but existing construction and paving works make the roads even more tricky to navigate. Virginia looks out of the car window.
1: Mucho caos, mucha gente corriendo.
2: A lot of chaos, a lot of people running, screaming, people climbing the hill like ants. They were moving to Zacatenco Hill to reach the federal district. It was grayish. Black a lot, like it's very foggy. I guess it was the waste from the first explosion. We took the Mexico-Pachuca highway towards Indios Verdes, and about a kilometer from San Juanico. the second explosion occurred. The roar of the explosion, I looked back and saw a huge column of fire, huge, huge. I was very scared that San Juanico was not there anymore.
4: The inferno spread fast across the shanty town. It raged out of control for 7 hours.
1: Soy la tercera de los siete.
2: I am the third of the seven. There are two older sisters. The older ones tried to comfort us, to hug us. In turn, we tried to comfort and control the little ones. My parents, of course, were very scared too, but my dad kept his composure to ensure their safety, getting out of there as soon as possible.
0: There are yet more explosions, known as blevies, as other storage tanks rupture. As Virginia and her family escape to the east of Mexico City, thousands of emergency service workers head towards the epicenter of the disaster.
4: Through the day, 3,000 police, helped by troops and Red Cross workers, pulled more and more victims from the ruins. The city's medical resources were strained beyond the limit.
0: The family reaches the safety of relatives, and they watch the television news in horror as the scale of the devastation unfolds.
1: Niños que se perdieron.
2: Children who got lost. People who were separated from their families, or those who couldn't get out and stayed huddled together. They were all there, charred.
0: Virginia's family want to return home, but it's not that simple.
1: Era un pueblo fantasma.
2: It was a ghost town cordoned off. The Mexican army didn't let us in. My dad, along with some nephews, got in first. I found out they bribed some guards. And they were able to get in on foot to feed the pets that were left at the house. They were the first to see everything, all the desolation that was there.
0: Virginia doesn't return until December. Her childhood home has turned into the stuff of nightmares. Two mass graves have been dug for the hundreds of victims.
1: Muy triste. Algo en mi cerebro.
2: Very sad. Something inside me broke. I grasped the magnitude of the disaster. It looked like a war zone. It was a smell that to this day I can't describe. It's entirely different. My parents say it smelled like burnt meat.
4: There was graphic evidence too of the blast furnace heat and of the force of successive explosions that flattened the district. A storage tank blown four blocks across the shanty town.
2: I saw destroyed houses along Del Rio de los Remedios, homes belonging to classmates. I also looked up at the hill and spotted where projectiles had fallen. Pieces of spheres, or those long containers we call sausages, had fallen on the houses.
0: Official figures from the Federal Disaster Agency report 650 people dead, 2,500 injured, with more than 25,000 losing their homes. Pemex accepts responsibility and agrees to pay compensation to victims. Health and safety experts say the tragedy was caused by a combination of technical failures, safety issues, and poor urban planning. For Virginia Martinez-Tellez, the San Juanico explosion continues to impact her life more than 40 years on.
2: I'm hypersensitive to the smell of gas. I get really upset, very alert, when there's a situation like that. It really affects me. In fact, I developed a kind of anxiety because of it. What you would call post-traumatic stress.
0: She was speaking to me, Jen Dale, for Witness History.
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6: K Coming up, BBCI investigates the rise of the global manosphere, the influencers who dominate it, the fans who follow it, and the money that drives it. I'm Jackie Wakefield, and in episode one of a two-part investigation, I'm in Mexico, home of one of the biggest masculinity influencers in Latin America, El Temach. I want to understand why so many young men in Mexico have turned to the manosphere and influencers like El Temach.
7: BBC and Miss Jackie from the BBC. We don't need your permission to be men.
6: And I talked to two of the women who've paid the price.
8: I was afraid for my life. He did actually threaten to kill me. I don't blame El Temach for what my ex-partner did, but some people can't separate a video from real life.
6: That's the Manosphere Messiahs, Mexico, after the latest world news.
9: BBC News with Govinda Gill. Iran's Revolutionary Guard says it's retaliated against a US airbase in the region after the latest US strikes on southern Iran. It's believed to be in Kuwait. Yolande Nell is in Jerusalem.
10: So another significant escalation in the Gulf, and this is the second time there has been this kind of challenge to the ceasefire this week. Kuwait reported that there were some explosions early this morning and told its citizens that it was intercepting missile and drone attacks without saying where they were coming from. Kuwait, of course, has got a big US airbase there. And then the Iranian Revolutionary Guards came out saying that they had attacked a US airbase, that this was in response to a previous attack on Bandar Abbas. Now, we've been hearing that the US shot down four attack drones from Iran earlier, and that they had also then attacked a ground launch site near Bandar Abbas to stop a fifth drone being launched.
9: Israel has continued to intensify its attacks on Lebanon, striking the southern city of Tyre overnight. Video footage showed crowds gathered around collapsed buildings and rescue workers putting out fires. Tens of thousands of residents were given a two-hour warning to leave. About 14% of Lebanese territory is now under Israeli evacuation orders. Officials in Kenya say they've begun the process of identifying victims of a nighttime dormitory fire that killed at least 16 students. Agiza Wandera reports from Nairobi.
11: The deadly fire swept through a dormitory at Utumishi Girls Academy in Gilgil, northwest of Nairobi, in Kenya's Great Rift Valley, early on Thursday morning. Police say dozens of students are currently receiving treatment in hospital, with some suffering injuries sustained while trying to escape the flames. The dormitory housed around 200 students. Emergency crews backed by military personnel and county firefighters managed to contain the blaze after rushing to the scene overnight. Some students reportedly fled into nearby areas in panic as smoke engulfed the building.
9: A senior EU official says it'll expand import quotas and tariffs to defend its economy against imbalanced trade with China. The industry commissioner said some sectors, including chemicals, metals and clean technology, were at risk of being destroyed by unfair Chinese competition. Beijing has called the proposed measures a form of protectionism. Police in Australia say a woman with links to IS has been charged with terrorism offences, which could carry a maximum sentence of 10 years. The 34-year-old had travelled to Syria with a man around 12 years ago to join IS. She'd been detained by Kurdish forces. World News from the BBC. The US and Ukraine have denied a claim by a senior EU official that US diplomats left Kyiv this week after Russia warned it would launch massive new strikes on the Ukrainian capital. The American embassy said it was open and operating normally. The Ukrainian foreign ministry also corroborated this. Earlier, the EU foreign policy chief said all European diplomatic staff had stayed after the Russian warning on Monday, but that the Americans had left. The US authorities have charged a Google engineer with breaking insider trading laws by allegedly using its data to place lucrative bets on the prediction platform Polymarket. Michele Spagnuolo is accused of making $1.2 million by betting on who would be the most searched for person on Google last year. Here's Nick Marsh.
12: And the US Department of Justice is saying that he used internal information which was contained in marketing material that Google says all employees have access to, but which the company has condemned as a serious breach of its policy. So he's been arrested for insider trading now, this engineer. A spokesman for Polymarket said that the platform was working closely with the authorities, so the DOJ and the FBI in this case, in this investigation. The spokesman also said that blockchain trading is transparent, traceable, and bad actors leave footprints, hence why they were able to find this engineer.
9: A court in Thailand has acquitted a prominent opposition politician of insulting the monarchy. Thanachorn Chungrungrungit was indicted in 2022 on charges of lèse-majesté and violating cybercrime laws. Last year, he'd questioned why a company owned by the king was Thailand's sole maker of COVID vaccines. The court ruled that his comments were directed at the management of the vaccine rollout and not at the monarchy. BBC News.
6: We're in the US, in Las Vegas, outside a gig venue where there are hundreds of Latino men in their 20s and 30s, and there's an energy in the air. They're here to see the biggest masculinity influencer in Latin America. He calls himself El Tamach, the teacher, and he's on his world tour. Tall, with a shaved head and beard, dressed in a three-piece suit, he shouts to his fans,
13: "Bienvenidos a lunes de modo guerra."
6: Welcome to war mode. Modo guerra. It's El Tamach's catchphrase. It means be productive, be focused, be the best version of yourself that you can. It's a testosterone-fueled message about self-improvement and about women. And the crowd here tonight loves it. "Did any of you go to a hooker yesterday?" El Tamach shouts. "Okay," he says. "The ones who did, let's do some press-ups. Give me 10. And he starts to count.
13: "Una, dos, tres, cuatro, cinco.
6: And the fans do press-ups right there by the stage. Welcome to the Mexican Manosphere, a digital world of social media influencers and content creators telling their followers how to be a man. In the English-speaking world, the best-known figure is influencer and self-proclaimed misogynist Andrew Tate.
14: "Woman is going out
15: with a man. Most women I know can't even park a car.
14: 100% the blame."
6: Whose influence has worried many.
14: "Is always on the female."
6: Including British lawmakers.
16: "Mr. Speaker, the Times recently reported that schools across the UK are in crisis as the effects of online influencer Andrew Tate's vile misogyny infiltrates our classrooms and society."
6: He's also facing charges, including rape and human trafficking. But at the same time, Tate has made millions from his fans and out of his mega brand success.
17: "The idea of being a single mother.
18: Pandemic of single mothers."
6: Andrew Tate copycats have emerged, often with the same look and the same talking points. In Asia, the Middle East, Africa, and in Latin America.
19: El modo guerra.
6: Where it's the Mexican El Tamach with his message of discipline and self-improvement who dominates.
19: "Donde usted le dice a su cuerpo y a su mente, ahora necesito la mejor versión de mí mismo."
6: To his 11 million followers, El Tamach is part internet star, part self-help coach, and part big brother. But to others, El Tamach is preaching dangerous ideas to young men about their place in the world and how they should treat or mistreat women.
20: "Que las feministas o son muy malas o son muy ignorantes."
6: We've come to downtown Mexico City to meet a woman called Anna. Anna's former boyfriend was a big fan of the Manosphere. Not just El Tamach, other influencers too. She's in her mid-30s. Anna's not her real name.
21: "I'm kind of nervous. This is my first interview. I never thought I was going to be in this."
6: I ask, what was her ex-boyfriend like? She switches to Spanish.
21: empecé a estar con esta persona que en un inicio pues era un dulce, era un pan, era casi todo perfecto, pero...
3: To begin with, he was really sweet. It felt almost perfect. But then, after a month or so, he started with these comments. Things like women over the age of 30 didn't have any value. That I should be grateful that he'd chosen to be with me. And you know, I started to believe him. I come from a sexist family myself, where people think women are inferior to men. And there I was. I ended up with a man who believes the same thing.
6: Anna began wearing more makeup because her boyfriend wanted her to be more feminine. She had a good job, but she started working less because he said women were supposed to stay at home.
3: I was totally emotionally dependent on him, economically too, but it was never enough for him.
6: If she didn't do what he said, he'd get upset. Eventually, he turned violent.
3: I don't want to go into details, but I could have ended up not being here at all. It's not like Eltemach was saying go out and hurt women, but he did say some malicious stuff, like what he said about women over 30, and my boyfriend listened and interpreted it in his own way. I hope the women hearing this documentary will listen, because I didn't, and I hope men understand that they are victims too.
6: This is the documentary from the BBC World Service. I'm Jackie Wakefield, a BBC global disinformation reporter. And for the last year, I've been investigating the new masculinity influences who've appeared around the world and asking, what are the real-life consequences of the global manosphere?
18: Hace unos días yo les comenté que me estaba buscando gente de la BBC para hacer un documental.
6: The first person we tried to talk to is one of the biggest around, Eltemach. When we spoke on the phone, he seemed open to recording with us.
22: We were thinking of maybe coming to Mexico at the end of January.
6: He even invited us to Las Vegas to see his show.
22: Maybe we can film a bit with you in Mexico and then hop over to the US and see some of your show.
6: But then Eltemach changed his mind.
23: So we're meant to be flying out to Mexico in a few days, but I've just woken up this morning to this live stream from Eltemach.
18: ¿Quieren hacer un documental sobre los peligros de la machósfera, sobre la crisis de masculinidad y de soledad en los hombres?
24: The BBC want to make a documentary about the dangers of manosphere, about the crisis of masculinity and loneliness in men, and all of it with a very gender, very woke perspective.
18: BBC y señorita Jackie de la BBC, nosotros no tenemos que pedirles permiso para ser hombre.
24: BBC and Miss Jackie from the BBC, we don't need your permission to be men.
6: So instead, we've come to see someone who knows him better than almost anyone.
25: I am Luis's sister. I don't like saying Eltemach because for me it's like a different person completely.
6: Luis is Eltemach's real name, Luis Castellea. And this is Alex, his younger sister.
25: It's really astonishing to me to see him now because he was a totally different person. He was very free.
6: She says she and her brother were close growing up, especially after their parents divorced. But now, the two of them don't talk.
25: Anything I would express from my perspective on life was taken like a feminist belief, like an affront to his persona, to his manlyhood.
6: Alex says her brother had always wanted to be an actor.
26: Hola, soy Luis Castilleja, soy actor egresado de la Escuela
25: Nacional. He moved to LA and he just pursued the dream of becoming an actor. He would get small roles, but it was really hard because he had to be part of the Actors Guild to get bigger roles or better roles. He was always the handsome guy. He was tall and green eyes. But when he moved over to LA, he was just a regular guy. Over there, everyone's ripped and tanned and 10 out of 10. It was sort of like a big reality check. He went over there expecting greatness, and when he had nothing left, he just came back.
27: When did he start
0: exploring like content creation and social media. How did that happen?
25: I think at the beginning it was very noble how he wanted to help other men to feel worthy and valuable. And he spoke freely about his struggle and about how to help others. And that's how he started.
6: Alex says it was around 2020, just as COVID was starting to kick in.
0: What was it like at the very start when you were talking about the content creation? Like, what about it kind of seemed to work?
25: He copied everything from Andrew Tate. Like, we even talked about it. Andrew Tate was super big at that time. And since I was doing marketing at the time, we talked about that, the strategies, the marketing behind it, like doing Andrew Tate in a Mexican market. And that's, I think that's where he elevated the misogyny. At the beginning, it was to connect with the audience. But then I think since he saw it worked, he just started pushing it further and further and further.
6: It's this misogyny that Alex has found so hard to accept.
19: Hoy tenemos un tema bien preocupante.
6: Together, we listened to one of his videos on YouTube.
19: En todos lados del mundo pareciera que las
25: I don't think he has even has clear what feminism entails, and he just decided that was the perfect enemy for his content. And that's something really difficult to digest, because I grew up with the perception of my brother being this great person that I want to follow his steps.
0: In that journey where he was becoming El Tomach, what do you think caused the switch? Was it his audience? Was it social media? What was it?
25: People started speaking out about suicide. There was this one girl in particular that spoke about her brother and his passing, and how if my brother had existed before, maybe he would still be here. And I think that made him feel responsible for men's health and men's lives. So I think that's when it twisted. Like, he got this messiah complex of like, he's the one that has to fix it. I think that validation became his fuel. So he got super addicted to it. He still is.
6: We of course hoped that we'd be able to ask El Tomach himself how he sees what he does. But not only has he said he won't talk to us, he also told his followers not to talk to us either. They call themselves Los Compas de Hierro, the Iron Brothers.
1: Ojo, compas, lo que quieren es hacerlo.
24: Be careful, bros. They want to make you look bad. To the Iron Bros, in every city and in every cell, I say, don't take part in this attempt to discredit our movement.
6: Within hours of El Tomach posting his video.
23: So I just woke up to a message in one of the fan groups, take out the infiltrator, and they kicked me out of the chat.
6: And every single fan we'd contacted pulled out of talking to us.
2: Hola.
6: But eventually, someone who follows El Tomach's content does agree to talk to me. Julian is 19 and lives with his parents and sister a couple of hours outside of Mexico City. Julian has been following El Tomach for the last 3 years, and now he's started his own podcast.
4: Okay, this is my stuff, my computer, my microphone.
6: I want to know, what was it about El Tomach's content that first attracted Julian? He switches to Spanish.
5: Well, at first it was about what to do if you like a girl, you know, tips and advice. But gradually I realized he was talking about deeper things, not just how to flirt, but men's problems. Depression, loneliness, bad habits.
6: Julian joined a WhatsApp group run by El Tomach's followers, Compas de Hierro. The advice and support, he says, was really useful.
5: The main things I have learned from El Tomach, or the thing that's really made a difference, is that it's made me feel more sure of myself. I'm talking to you now, but I would have found that really hard before. I was very withdrawn. I didn't have many friends.
6: Julian began doing better at school, taking part in debates, making friends, and talking to girls. Though, he admits, not all El Tomach's pickup tips worked. But as we talk, I start to hear echoes of El Tomach's more controversial, sexist views.
0: What about with the idea of another piece of dating advice, I guess, that Eltimach gives his followers to maybe avoid single mothers. Is that something that you also agree with?
5: He just wants them to recognize their limits. If you are a 25-year-old single mother, you are not going to be as attractive. You are not going to have the same chances as a woman the same age who doesn't have children.
6: And what about his views on liberal women? It's a derogatory term in the manosphere. Women who don't live by what they see as traditional gender rules.
5: You know, he also criticizes men who behave like that. And it's a problem because it's living without consequences. But the problem is that later they complain they can't find a good man, that they are not being taken seriously, they are alone. But that's because of the decisions they have made.
6: Eltimach puts it much more forcefully.
1: Con la mujer liberal.
6: But it's the same message.
1: Generalmente enfoca más los problemas.
6: Marrying a so-called liberal wife
1: tienen más capacidades para
6: is the worst mistake a man can make.
1: Una esposa liberal es del peor, peor, peor error que puedes cometer como hombre.
4: It is my room. Literally. This is
6: Julian has been so welcoming. As he shows us his model cars, he seems younger than 19. Julian has agreed to share his Instagram history with us. It reveals his personal journey into the manosphere. In the first months of 2023, his focus is on cars, gym, self-development. That April, he likes his first manosphere video from Eltimach.
19: Atreverme a decirle a los hombres que son bien vergas.
6: Soon, his feed is filled with manosphere content. Julian begins sharing some views in the comments. He says women's clothes are vulgar and that many women are unfaithful. And in the months before we meet, his views get more extreme. He calls some women whores and praises submissive women.
0: What you've said on social media is not quite what you're saying here. Do you think feminism has made it so that men are now more, like, oppressed than women are?
5: No, it's not that they are more oppressed. It's that their problems have been made invisible. It's just that all the focus is on the other side.
6: To try and understand why young men in Mexico, like Julian, have turned to the manosphere, and influences like Eltimach, I've come to one of the country's leading universities, the National Autonomous University of Mexico.
7: This, of course, existed from many years ago, but I think it had its peak during the pandemic when people were turning to digital content a lot more than they were before.
6: Dr. Ali Celez is a researcher specializing in masculinity and gender.
7: In Mexico, I think the big majority of it revolves around dating advice and the way in which one should handle it themselves in relationships, right? You know, with all these discussions, for example, with the feminist movement and previous to that, the Me Too movement, you know, people were a bit like confused as to what's right and what's wrong.
6: Dr. Celez believes Eltimach's content came at the right time and he had the skills to deliver it.
7: He has a training in acting and, you know, communication. This shows in his content. Well, he basically has understood the audience that he's speaking to. He started to dial up the tone, becoming a little bit more sexist, a little bit misogynistic, and I think he has managed very well to put together those different options and cater them to their audience, first in Mexico and then in the rest of Latin American countries.
6: Dr. Celez says Eltimach also feeds into this manosphere narrative that equality for women is getting all the attention while men are being overlooked.
7: And this is interesting because in patriarchal societies like the one we live in Mexico and in many parts of the world, well, men are the ones who run things.
6: But there is a section of men, he says, who feel left behind.
7: This has to do, I think, with perhaps class, education, even race. But he has this message, you do matter. Believe in yourself as an important person. Fulfilling their original roles. Being a breadwinner, being autonomous, strong, protective of your things, your family, etc. And then he says women. He paints a portrait of women as trying to say they don't like all those things because that's what feminism has taught them. But they actually really do want that.
6: And the men who don't fit this alpha male stereotype,
23: Altamach calls them simps.
1: Mi compa, la vergüenza del simpeo.
23: Accusing someone of being a simp is a key trope of the manosphere.
8: Imagine God coming down on Earth. Is he simping?
9: I don't feel like he's a simp. He shows us that he's a simp.
23: It's part of this whole vocabulary. Words like chad, beta, feminist agenda, red pill. This is coded language, understood across cultures and continents, that spreads hate speech and toxic messages online. Now, I'm going to a cafe in central Mexico City to meet another woman who, like Anna, ended up afraid of the man she was with.
10: Yo creo que me afectó muy profundamente.
11: It affected me very deeply. The fact that this type of content was part of our relationship changed everything.
23: Fernanda is a doctor, stylish, composed. She's spoken out online about her experience. Fernanda met her ex when she was still a medical student.
11: At first, he presented himself as someone who was very understanding. You know, he seemed to care about me.
23: But things changed when he discovered the manosphere.
11: He started to become obsessed. He'd go from one video to the next. He spent hours watching them. And it wasn't just El Temach. It was other creators, too, with very similar ideas. He took it as the absolute truth. He'd repeat things El Temach said, and he'd use it to not allow me, for example, to speak to single women, because he said they might put ideas in my head about cheating. Eventually, he controlled everything I did. I could only be with him. He'd only let me wear clothes that he thought weren't too revealing. And then he'd get annoyed and kick me out of his house, sometimes at 3 a.m. And you know, in Mexico City, it's not safe for a woman to be out alone in the street at that time of night. I think that he was already a sexist when we met, but he hid it until El Temach made him feel he didn't need to feel bad about it.
23: The final straw was when her former boyfriend forced her to sit for 4 hours and watch El Temach videos.
11: He wouldn't let me leave the house. He broke my phone. He was physically aggressive. He kept saying, "I'm not doing anything wrong. You're the one who's wrong." I was afraid for my life. He did actually threaten to kill me. But the only way I could stay safe was to sit there and watch.
23: Eventually, he let her go. She walked out, and it was over.
10: Él no tiene la culpa de las acciones que tuvo mi expareja.
11: I don't blame El Temach for what my ex-partner did, but I do think that if this kind of content were limited, if creators thought more carefully about what they publish, then there wouldn't be so many men justifying their behavior by saying, "Oh, El Temach says I'm right." Some people can't separate a video from real life.
23: We're in the US, in Las Vegas, back watching El Temach's show. I'm hoping I can catch him after to try and ask him some questions. Instead, his manager comes out. He says to us, "Send us an email," which is what we did. We said we'd been investigating his attitude to women and allegations he was promoting harmful ideas, and that data from his social media live stream and videos indicate he's potentially earning $1.5 million a year. El Temach's team eventually responded.
12: "We consider it highly irresponsible to publish the estimated income figure of $1.5 million, as Mr. Castilla lives in Mexico City without private security or bodyguards, exposing him to serious risk of kidnapping or extortion. We categorically reject the allegations, which are unfounded and taken out of context."
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0: And would you want to have your brain preserved when you die in the hope of being brought back to life in the future? In a new study from the US, one in four doctors said they thought it might be possible one day. All coming up in Health Check.
1: BBC News with Govinda Gill. Iran's Revolutionary Guard says it has retaliated against a US airbase in the region after the latest US strikes on southern Iran. The Iranian didn't say where the base was, but Kuwait said it had responded to attacks. The clash is the latest strain on the ceasefire as diplomatic efforts to reach a lasting settlement continue. Israel has continued its attacks on Hezbollah in southern Lebanon, striking the city of Tyre overnight. Tens of thousands of residents were given a two-hour warning to leave. Officials in Kenya have begun the process of identifying victims of a fire that killed at least 16 girls at a boarding school. Dozens of others required medical treatment after the blaze in the town of Gilgil. The US Embassy in Kyiv says it remains open and reports of changes to its operations are false. The statement came after the EU's foreign policy chief claimed the Americans had left the Ukrainian capital following Russia's threat to escalate attacks. A senior European Union official says the bloc will expand import quotas and tariffs against China to defend against trade imbalances and protect certain industries. China said the proposals would hurt consumers. Bolivia's former president, Evo Morales, has sought to justify the protest roadblocks that have paralysed the country. He said people were rebelling against what he called a neo-colonial state. Italian police say they've seized more than $200 million worth of assets that belong to the late Sicilian mafia boss. Matteo Messina Denaro died in prison in 2023. The US authorities have charged a Google engineer with breaking insider trading laws by allegedly using Google's data to place bets. BBC News.
0: Hello and welcome to Health Check from the BBC. I'm Claudia Hammond, here for the next half an hour with the latest health news from around the world. 3 months after the blockade of the Strait of Hormuz began, we're asking what's happening to the 20,000 seafarers stuck on board ships with dwindling food supplies and fears of what might happen next. More on that in a moment. And we'll hear from the video game clinic in Western Australia, helping young people for whom gaming has become a serious problem. And to help me today, I have international health journalist Andrew Green, who's joining us from Berlin. How are you? I know you've been in Geneva at the World Health Assembly, haven't you?
2: Yes, I'm just out of quite a few meetings, so I have a lot to talk to you about from Geneva.
0: Well, we'll do that later on. And what else do you have for us?
2: So I also was looking at a new study on just how likely it is that our brains can be preserved and potentially brought back to life.
0: Yes, so this is really extraordinary. And we get to hear whether doctors think this is something that will ever happen. But we are starting in the Strait of Hormuz. 3 months on from Iran's blockade, 20,000 seafarers are still stuck on cargo ships. A lot have already been on board for many months and should have returned to their home countries around the world long ago. Every day, Mohammed Arashedi is contacted by stricken sailors in need of help. He's the network coordinator for the Arab World and Iran for the International Transport Workers Federation.
3: Myself and all the team constantly receive messages. So it's absolutely non-stop. There are situations where there is absolute lack of food and water. And sometimes we have situations where the seafarers are saying they are eating once a day. So there is a rationing of food and provision, which is also a big problem. I've received so far more than 2,200 complaints now. 2,200 doesn't mean 2,200 seafarers, much more seafarers, because one contact on behalf of 10 or 20 or 5. And at the beginning, a small percentage was referring to lack of food and water, but then more and more.
0: We'll hear more from Mohammed in a moment, but I'm joined now by Helen Sampson, who is Emeritus Professor in the School of Social Sciences at Cardiff University in the UK. And you've been researching the welfare of seafarers for nearly 30 years as Director of the Seafarers International Research Centre. What do you make of what Mohammed has just told us? Did these experiences surprise you?
4: Well, they don't surprise me in the current situation. Obviously, in these circumstances, the ships are unable to be resupplied with provisions, and they're also unable to make their own water. It's about

0: 80% of ships rely on the main engines running to make water. They use the excess heat from the main engines to make the water. And in this situation, when they're sitting at anchor trapped, they're unable to make water. So if you can imagine sitting on a metal ship that is filled with oil, a highly volatile cargo, in a hot sea, and in temperatures in the day that are going up into the 40s, and at night aren't even dropping below 30 degrees, I think being without water and on top of that without food is a very, very serious situation indeed.
1: Yeah, so what would your main concerns be health-wise for the seafarers who are facing the situation?
0: There will be seafarers on board who are already suffering from medical conditions that won't really be helped by having a poor diet. About 10 to 12% of seafarers suffering from diagnosed high blood pressure at sea. That's a worry, but my biggest worry would be about the water situation and the heat. The sun exposure is extreme if seafarers are having to go out onto deck at all, and they won't have access normally to sunscreen. There's no shade on board, there's no way of cooling down, and when nighttime temperatures stay so high, it's not really possible to get that metal vessel, cooled down.
1: Have you ever seen conditions like these before?
0: No, I think it's a very unprecedented situation. Seafarers are sitting ducks in a situation where missiles and drones and military operations are going on around them, and they are obviously exposed to a tremendous amount of stress and fear.
1: You mentioned stress, and Mohammed also told us about the impact on seafarers' mental health.
2: The vast majority of the complaints come with this emotional and psychological pressure. Many of them come with accompanied with videos and pictures that we are here. One vessel near us has just been attacked, or last night they were bombing near us. So we are really afraid. I had seafarers crying, desperate. I have a seafarer that ran away from the vessel in Oman, leaving his bags and his passport, his documents, his certificates on board of the ship. And this is the degree of desperation. It's very important to understand that the seafarers work and live on board. When he does this complaint, in many cases, he receives also intimidation, threats from the owner. He can be confined in his cabin because he has contacted the union. So when we talk psychological aspects, we're not only talking the lack of perspectives, but we are also talking in which circumstances he or she raises the complaint. I have just closed one case of abandonment of one seafarer on one vessel whom we have managed to disembark at the very beginning of the war, and we managed to send him home. But he told me that he cannot still sleep.
1: So it sounds as though the seafarers have a huge amount to contend with and very little power. How do ship companies generally offer medical care or mental health care? Would there be provisions for those?
0: Unfortunately, there is very poor provision for healthcare at sea in general. Ships are not required to carry medical personnel until they have 100 people on board. Cargo ships generally have crews of between sort of 25 and 7 or 8. So they don't carry medical personnel, which means that in the course of a contract, which could be up to 12 months long, if they need to consult with a doctor, they need to inform the captain of whatever problem they have, and it's down to the captain then and the company whether they're given permission in the next port to try to access healthcare services. Of course, these vary across the world, and there are language difficulties, and seafarers come away from consultations not really knowing quite what's been said, with medications that they don't know how to use or they're concerned about the side effects of, and I've actually witnessed that on board myself. There's a system of telemedicine which supports seafarers, in severe cases, and that's really the system that's in place, which is largely inadequate. I think particularly post-COVID, a lot of companies have realised that supporting seafarers' mental well-being is important, and some did take steps to improve things like internet access, which is very important for people's mental well-being. And also did things about food quality, and that is recognised as impacting on seafarers' mental well-being. However, I think it's important to say that even under normal conditions, 41% of senior officers were suffering from short-term anxiety and depression whilst on board, and about 25% of seafarers said that they were kept awake at night from general anxiety and depression.
1: Yes, it sounds like a very difficult job, a very uncertain job as well at the best of times, let alone in this situation. And Mohammed told us that he felt vessels are still handled in a 13th century way. What more could be done at the moment for seafarers stuck in the Strait of Hormuz?
0: It's really about trying to get the port authorities to allow launches to supply those ships with water, fuel barges to supply them with fuel, and politicians to resolve the situation so that seafarers are no longer trapped. More generally, one of the things that our research recommended is that really when you're asking seafarers to go into deep sea situations where they're away from land and from medical services for a long period of time, there should be some level of trained medical assistance available on board. Seafarers in our research reported being very, very unhappy about being asked to intervene with colleagues who were injured, even with the telemedical advice that was given to them. They didn't feel qualified. I must admit, I would feel very uncomfortable being asked to put a drip into a colleague's arm, a straightforward procedure like that that might provide pain relief or medication. And yet, if colleagues aren't willing to do that to help you when you're on board, or if you're not willing to accept that kind of untrained intervention, seafarers are left without any medical assistance in some circumstances.
1: Is there a chance that the situation in the Strait of Hormuz might even change future welfare regulations for seafarers because people have become aware of their plight?
0: I think consumers could really play a big part in insisting, really, that these things are improved, because I think consumers, for the most part, aren't aware of the conditions that seafarers are working and living in. And if they were, they would be shocked and they would want conditions to be improved.
1: Andrew, you were listening along to Emeritus Professor Helen Sampson there. This is just one group of people who are affected by the blockade, but we know this is having impacts around the world. 3 months on, what are the main concerns when it comes to health?
3: Yes, new numbers out today from the World Food Programme, who are saying that up to 45 million people could face acute hunger just specifically as a result of the conflict in the Middle East and the consequent oil price spikes that we've seen, which are making it incredibly difficult for organizations like the World Food Programme to get food to people who need it the most, particularly people in dire humanitarian settings. Those are the immediate consequences, but then we're also hearing warnings about the long-term consequences as a result of fertilizer being held up because of the blockade to the Strait of Hormuz. Places like East Africa depend on that fertilizer, and farmers are starting the planting season now. So without it in 6 to 9 months, there's going to be severe implications in terms of the amount of crops that they're able to grow and what that's going to mean for people's ability to eat.
1: What steps are being taken to try to overcome some of these issues?
3: Well, I mean, short of the reopening of the strait, we saw at the World Health Assembly in Geneva calls to safeguard the health systems that are being affected by the blockade. Of course, that's easier said than done. There was also calls on the Director General of the World Health Organization, Tedros, to deliver a report on the disruptions caused by the conflict. But again, these are all kind of going to be retrospective, and there's not a lot that can be done now unless the conflict ends and the Strait of Hormuz reopens.
1: And you are just back from the World Health Assembly in Switzerland, where delegations from around the world come together to contribute to the decisions the WHO makes on health for the year ahead. What was the main talking point there?
3: So unsurprisingly, the main talking point was something that was not taking place in Geneva. It was the Ebola outbreak that was declared just as the World Health Assembly was gathering. And now, of course, we're seeing more than 900 suspected cases, perhaps more than 200 deaths, and the third largest Ebola outbreak on record. So there was a lot of discussion about how best to prepare for these kinds of outbreaks in the future, particularly because this one seems to have gone undetected for several weeks. So there were a lot of questions about how to beef up surveillance.
1: So the current Director General of the WHO, Dr. Tedros Adhanom Ghebreyesus, has a lot on his plate at the moment, and he will be stepping down next year as he'll have reached the end of his second term in office. Was there much discussion yet on who might succeed him?
3: So there was not a lot of overt conversation about who his replacement might be, but there was definitely a lot of whispering. And there was definitely a few people that you might think are positioning themselves as possible replacements who were all over the place in Geneva, you know, kind of showing up on every panel, keeping themselves, you know, at the forefront of people's attention.
1: Well, I can remember with a previous election that on Health Check, we asked a betting company to work out the odds for us on who might be most likely to get it out of the people who were kind of up for it. What is the election process? How does it work?
3: So it's actually already underway. So despite the fact that, you know, people aren't being particularly open about whether they're candidates, member states are already allowed to start submitting names for the post of director general to the executive board of the World Health Organization. The members of that board will make a decision sometime next year. They'll pick three names who will then go up in front of the World Health Assembly at this time next year to be voted on by the member states. And so, you know, sometime by around May of next year, we'll know who's replacing Dr. Tedros, and that person will probably come into office around August.
1: And how much power does this role really yield, though? Can the Director General make a big difference to global health?
3: So the Director General has an incredibly important role to play in drawing attention to an issue. You know, we saw Dr. Tedros work quite quickly to declare a public health emergency of international concern when it came to the current Ebola outbreak in the Democratic Republic of Congo, circumventing even normal channels because he wanted to get resources to the communities as quickly as possible. So in that sense, within the architecture of the WHO itself, he does have a lot of power, but he also plays a convening role and he needs to bring member states along. So that limits what he or his replacement will be able to do, particularly when you run up against a country like the United States, which has an adversarial relationship with WHO and ultimately has withdrawn, as we've seen.
1: Thanks for that, Andrew. You are listening to Health Check from the BBC. I'm Claudia Hammond, and my guest today is health journalist Andrew Green. Now, lots of us love a video game, but for a few, games can start to take over their lives. There is debate within the field about whether this constitutes an addiction comparable to those you might see to alcohol or nicotine. But whatever name you use, addiction or gaming disorder, the impact on some is very serious, especially if they're children. For Health Check, our reporter Kate Ferguson went to a specialist clinic in Western Australia to find out how they've been tackling the issue.
4: Since opening in 2022, Fiona Stanley's Gaming Disorder Clinic in Western Australia has treated more than 350 patients, mostly aged between 15 and 19, but with a growing number of much younger children. The youngest patient is just 5 years old. Existing estimates suggest 2.8% of Australian teenagers have an internet gaming disorder, with more than 10% at risk. Although many experts believe that's an underestimation, including psychiatrist Dr. Daniela Vecchio, who runs the clinic.
5: So what we see are children who have become very isolated at home. They spend a lot of time in their rooms. There is a secrecy about what they do online and who they interact with. They can get aggressive when limits are placed on their time on device, but also they ask for money because they need to fund their online use. They play during the day, they play late at night. They have a poor sleep, they are very tired. They refuse to go to school. The children who are refusing to go to school today, these are at risk of becoming marginalized adults.
4: For one Perth family, the issue has emerged despite strict limits on screen use. The mother, who asked not to be named, said her son developed an intense fixation on gaming despite limited access to devices.
6: We've always had restrictions in for our child. They don't own their own devices. They don't have access in their bedrooms. It's always been in front of us. But he has still become fixated on the need.
4: She says even removing access has not resolved the issue.
6: He's also incredibly sporty. He's really good at sport, but that's not enough for him right now. He doesn't want to do any sport. Even though we're saying he can't have more, he's still not replacing it with wanting to do sporting activities or other things that he can also get those sort of feelings of achievement from. Huge low moods, decline in his mental health. Possible depression has been flagged. Suicide ideation, like, it's actually been horrendous.
4: The online environments themselves also pose risks. Dr. Vecchio says exposure to violent and extremist content is common.
5: But this is particularly important for teenagers. They are in a stage where their personality is developing, their views are developing, and they can be very suggestible. Unfortunately, due to poor regulation and poor moderation online, harmful content, hate speech, misogynistic views, racist views, far-right views can circulate. I've had children who told me that they have been able to access videos of other children being harmed, being raped, being killed, pets being tortured. And they tell me that they have become desensitized to violence. They have become addicted to violence. And these are children who then react in a very aggressive way towards their parents. We have parents who are frightened of their children, frightened to pose limits because they have been assaulted in the past.
4: Dr. Vecchio says gaming and social media disorder rarely occur in isolation, often sitting alongside anxiety, depression, ADHD, and other neurodevelopmental conditions. However, the clinic has seen encouraging outcomes among their patients. Led by a psychiatrist and a multidisciplinary team of clinicians, they use cognitive behavioural therapy, counselling, and digital detox to help patients slowly reconnect them back to regular activities. What are some of the positive outcomes you're seeing with children who have been receiving counselling?
5: We have been able to reconnect children to their families. We have been able to facilitate return to school of these children, but also young adults who are now in employment, who are now in training. These are very good results. However, we know that screen addiction can return. It's something that at times of stress, for example, a physical illness, relationship breakdown, issues at work, bullying, because when they are in the online world, they feel a sense of control. They can become heroes.
4: The mother, who we heard from earlier, works as a teacher and has studied counselling, said the experience has changed assumptions around screen use and parenting.
6: So we know this is not a parenting problem. Something going on with these games and with the way that the digital world has evolved that's affecting our child in a really negative way.
4: Dr. Vecchio says cases like this highlight the need to look beyond individual behaviour and address broader systematic factors, including platform design, regulation, and public awareness. While the Australian government's recent social media ban for children under the age of 16 is considered a step forward, Dr. Vecchio says it is not enough.
5: This is an urgent public health issue. There is the opportunity and possibly obligation for governments to review the tax take on gaming platforms, and reinvest some of this money in public health interventions.
1: Kate Ferguson reporting from Australia. Now, Andrew, you've got a really fascinating study for us from the United States on what doctors make of the idea of us preserving our brains when we die and bringing them back to life one day in the future. And one in four think it might be possible. So, Andrew, what kind of preservation are we talking about here?
3: There are a couple of different ways that doctors are going about trying to preserve brains or even entire bodies. Some are being preserved in chemicals, but the more popular method seems to be freezing either brains or the entire body at really low temperatures. I was looking up the cost of this, and it seems like it can range anywhere from $25,000 to $200,000. So this is not a cheap decision people would have to make.
1: Yeah, that is a huge amount of money. And why would someone want to do this?
3: Well, I guess the thinking is that if the brain tissue can be preserved, then there might be some point in the future where the technology exists that it could be essentially reawoken. And I'm not sure how it then kind of gets adapted or used, particularly if it's just the brain that's being preserved. But at least there might be some resurgence of consciousness that's been diminished for a period of time.
1: So who took part in this recent survey and what did they seem to make of it all?
3: Yeah, so it was an interesting mix of people. They self-selected for participation in the survey. So it was neurologists, primary care providers, intensive care doctors, anesthesiologists, and doctors who specialize in palliative care. As you mentioned, one in four said that they thought that the idea of preservation might be likely. To balance that out, just under half said that they thought it was unlikely. So it's still a lot of skepticism on this front. But the neurosurgeons in particular seem to think that the possibility of revival was most likely. They do have particular knowledge of the brain, so who knows?
1: Yeah, I thought that was really interesting about the neurologists because, you know, they should know what they're talking about. But even so, one in four seems like a very high number. I mean, what is actually medically possible right now?
3: So no one has yet been revived. What has happened is several hundred, perhaps even several thousand patients have gone through the process of being frozen or preserved in some way. And there's a lot of discussion about what steps, if someone wants to be preserved, they're allowed to take before they actually officially die. I was interested to find out that cryopreservation kind of falls in this non-medical gray area. It's instead falls in an area called bridge to future medicine, which means that there's not really consistent regulations around it. So each country kind of approaches it differently. But there's some countries where perhaps a patient can be given anticoagulants before they pass away to reduce the risk of their blood clotting and then irreversibly damaging tissue to increase the possibility that they might be revived in the future. So thinking around, you know, steps that might be taken to make this more possible if the technology ever develops.
1: What do you make of it all? Would you want to be preserved yourself?
3: I have a lot of questions about what form you take after the preservation, particularly if it's just the brain that's preserved. I'd also be curious about what kind of steps are being taken, you know, if this is happening hundreds or potentially thousands of years after your own death, to make sure that you're able to adapt to whatever new environment you're being kind of reborn into.
1: Yeah, it sounds quite terrifying, I think. I mean, it sounds very high risk because you don't know, as you say, what are you going to be born into? And I mean, it seems like you'd be very vulnerable. Are people going to be nice to you? Is anyone going to want to look after you? Are they going to want you in this world? And what will you be able to do? Are you just going to be observing? That's assuming you've got eyes, of course, that link to your brain for you to be able to see. Maybe you'd just be conscious and that's all. Scary, I think.
3: Yeah, I kind of come down on the same side. And I also wonder, you know, how long these policies that people are taking out are actually going to last.
1: Yeah, and I guess the people working for the companies now won't be around either because
3: exactly.
1: None of us will be. Well, thank you so much, Andrew Green, for joining us for Health Check from the BBC today. And thanks to the producers, Hannah Robbins, Claire Salisbury and Jonathan Blackwell. Do contact us with your health questions at healthcheck@bbc.co.uk. I'm Claudia Hammond, and in the next episode of Health Check, we will be looking at the impact of the World Cup in North America on public health. Bye for now.
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8: BBC World Service. It's 10 o'clock GMT. This is Oliver Conway with the newsroom. Israel intensifies its bombing of Lebanon, declaring much of the south to be a combat zone.
9: We don't understand why Israel has been escalating in such a way, continuing to kill a lot more people than it has in the past few weeks.
8: A fire ripped through a girls' boarding school in Kenya, killing at least 16. Calls for urgent action to tackle the Ebola outbreak in Congo.
10: There is an opportunity right now to potentially avert the worst case scenario. But if we do not do those things, I think it's a real possibility that we could have a repeat in something potentially even worse than what we saw a decade ago.
8: And later.
11: One of my recent tricks is to find any weird chord that I don't even know what it is. So anyway, I just went...
8: 70 years after writing his first song, Paul McCartney is still making music. First, our top stories.
12: BBC News with Govinda Gill. Iran's Revolutionary Guard says it has retaliated against an American airbase in the region after the latest US strikes on southern Iran. The Iranians didn't say where the base was, but Kuwait said it had responded to drone and missile attacks. The clash is the latest strain on the ceasefire as diplomatic efforts to reach a lasting settlement continue. Sarosh Negadari from BBC Monitoring explains how Iranian state media are presenting the latest attacks.
13: What we have seen in the Iranian media reporting is one, downplaying the incidents, but at the same time, we have seen that the Iranian media has highlighted the IRGC response by reporting on what they described as IRGC's crushing response to the move by the US. And throughout the day, they keep showing some footage purportedly showing launching missiles towards the base that they say the US attack was launched from, but they do not mention the name of the host country. It seems to be a base in Kuwait, but Iranian media does not openly basically reference what has been targeted.
12: Israel has continued to intensify its attacks on Lebanon, striking the southern city of Tyre overnight. About 14% of Lebanese territory is now under Israeli evacuation orders. John Sudworth has this report from Beirut.
14: Social media videos from one of Lebanon's biggest cities shows dust-covered crowds of people gathered around collapsed buildings and with the fires being fought by rescue workers illuminating the night. The tens of thousands of residents were given a warning to leave just 2 hours before the strikes began. The Israeli Prime Minister Benjamin Netanyahu said this week that he will smite the Iranian-backed militant group Hezbollah in response to its use of deadly new fiber-optic drones. Iran has said any deal with America must include Lebanon, yet this conflict is escalating, with more than 3,200 killed so far.
12: Kenyan police say at least 16 students at a girls' boarding school have died in a nighttime dormitory fire in the Rift Valley town of Gilgil. At least 74 others have been admitted to hospital with injuries. Thomas Mukwana is in Nairobi.
15: It's in a school known as Sutumishi Girls in a town called Nakuru, just outside Nairobi. This is part of a pattern, actually, a disturbing pattern over the years. Just 2 years ago, a big fire at a boys' high school in Nyeri, another town outside Nairobi, that led to the deaths of 21 school-going boys, and nothing was done. The government has been accused of not being keen on implementing fire safety standards in high schools. A lot of these boarding schools are built, but not with fire safety in mind, and so escape routes are not available in cases of emergencies like this one, and that's what causes the deaths, according to investigations before.
12: BBC News. A senior EU official says it'll expand import quotas and tariffs to defend its economy against imbalanced trade with China. The industry commissioner said some sectors, including chemicals, metals and clean technology, were at risk of being destroyed by unfair Chinese competition. Beijing has called the proposed measures a form of protectionism. The US and Ukraine have denied a claim by a senior EU official that US diplomats left Kyiv this week after Russia warned it would launch massive new strikes. Earlier, the EU foreign policy chief, Kaya Kallas, told a meeting in Cyprus that all European diplomatic staff had stayed after the Russian warning on Monday, but that the Americans had left. The US authorities have charged a Google engineer with breaking insider trading laws by allegedly using Google's data to place lucrative bets on the prediction platform Polymarket. Nick Marsh has more details.
16: Michele Spagnuolo, who is an engineer for Google, basically bet on who would and wouldn't be the most searched person on Google in 2025. So he bet against the bunch of names such as Donald Trump. He bet on the singer David, which was odds close to zero at the time. Turns out, though, that David did become the most searched for name on Google. He was arrested and put in custody for the alleged murder of a teenage girl, which obviously, you know, garnered a lot of attention. He won about $1.2 million, this Google engineer, through these bets.
12: Police in Italy say they've seized assets worth $232 million belonging to the late mafia boss Matteo Messina Denaro, who died 3 years ago. The assets had been amassed since the 1980s and seized from places including Andorra, the Cayman Islands and Spain. That's the latest BBC News.
8: Thank you. You're listening to the newsroom from the BBC World Service with Oliver Conway. According to the health ministry in Lebanon, more than 3,000 people have been killed since fighting resumed between Israel and Hezbollah 3 months ago, with another 11 deaths reported today. There is currently supposed to be a ceasefire, but Israel is pressing on with its attacks. The sound of a strike this morning in the southern city of Tyre, as Israel said it was targeting Hezbollah infrastructure. Social media video showed crowds gathered around collapsed buildings and rescue workers putting out fires. Yesterday, Israel said that all the areas south of the Zahrani River, about 40 kilometres from its border, were now classed as a combat zone. It told tens of thousands of Lebanese residents to evacuate, giving them just 2 hours to get out. Nadat Aoun Saliba is an independent member of the Lebanese parliament.
9: We don't understand why Israel has been escalating in such a way that has been continuing to kill a lot more people than it has in the past few weeks. This is not acceptable. This is not explained. And Israel continues to ask more and more villages to leave their homes, while when they leave their homes, they smash the complete village. They leave no life behind them.
8: One Israeli soldier was killed on Wednesday, taking the total to 24. Hezbollah has been using fibre optic drones to target occupying Israeli forces. For the latest on the Israeli offensive, we heard from our correspondent Lina Sinjab in Beirut.
17: It's an escalation after escalation, especially in the past 48 hours. The city of Tyre now is under attack. This is the largest city in the south, and now people had to evacuate. The city of Sidon is not able to welcome people anymore. They're asking people to move north to Beirut or elsewhere. This is a big humanitarian issue. Every day there are thousands of people that are threatened and have to flee. And don't forget that this war left over a million displaced, and the fear is that these kind of attacks have no end in sight, and the worry is that these towns and villages that are being under attack, people won't be able to go back to them, as Israel have first created a buffer zone, then declared a yellow line, and now they're advancing even further into the south of Lebanon. For many Lebanese, this is an occupation with no one internationally or locally able to push the Israelis back.
8: The Israeli Prime Minister has said he wants to crush Hezbollah, and yet we see that another Israeli soldier was killed yesterday. So the group fighting back?
17: The group is fighting back, but with also limited power and limited capacity. And now their big ally, Iran, is also under attack by the Americans. So they don't have the main power that they used to have. But the problem is, the price that is being paid is mainly paid by civilians. We don't know exactly the figure of Hezbollah fighters who've been killed throughout this war. But if you just look at the map and you see the mass destruction, you see 3,200 people, probably more, have been killed. Since the ceasefire, over 600 have been killed. And, you know, the price and the plight of this war is mainly on civilians and on Lebanese, territory.
8: So is it a realistic goal for the Israelis to completely defeat Hezbollah as they want?
17: It's really hard to envision this because Hezbollah is not only a military group that is, you know, armed. They have presence in the parliament. They are in the government. They are in every section of this government. They have big group of civilians who support them and follow them. You cannot crush a whole group like this. The way forward is really a political solution, and that's what the government has been trying to push for. Disarm Hezbollah, keep it limited to political party inside the government because it represents a big number of the Lebanese community. The problem is Hezbollah is not adhering to these kind of equations that even the government is persuading and is continuing with the fights. And it all started with Hezbollah allying with Iran and retaliating for the killing of Ayatollah Khamenei.
8: And that was Lina Sinjab in the Lebanese capital, Beirut. Well, the deepening conflict in Lebanon is one of the factors complicating America's efforts to forge a peace deal with Iran. The US military said it carried out another round of strikes there overnight, shooting down four Iranian attack drones that, quote, posed a threat around the Strait of Hormuz. The US also targeted a military site in the strategic port city of Bandar Abbas, an action it described as purely defensive. Iran said its Revolutionary Guards responded by hitting a US airbase. It didn't clarify where, but Kuwait said its air defences were intercepting hostile missile and drone threats. Fouad Izadi is Professor of International Relations at the University of Tehran and a supporter of the Iranian government.
18: United States have attacked Iran illegally. They have killed more than 3,500 civilians. And they think they can control this part of the world. It's not going to happen. It's a pipe dream. They thought they can change Iran's government. That was a pipe dream. Trump has basically two choices, either go the diplomatic, political route and reach a settlement with Iran or have another war. And I think Iranian authorities are ready for both cases.
8: Our North America editor, Sarah Smith, told us more about these latest US strikes.
19: It's the second time in 3 days that the American military have done something like this, whilst there is, of course, a ceasefire in place between the US and Iran. So that is threatened, clearly, by these things that have been happening, although negotiations are continuing at the same time. We heard a bit about that from Donald Trump at a cabinet meeting. He was speaking, saying that he wasn't satisfied yet with the terms of the deal, but he remains convinced, he says, that Iran needs to make a deal. And he wanted to stress that he doesn't feel under political pressure to hurry this up. He actually said he doesn't care about the midterm elections that are coming up in November, because he obviously thinks that Iran thinks they can run out the clock here, that Donald Trump has less time than they do to get to a position where the Strait of Hormuz can be reopened, because they think it's putting so much political pressure on the American president. So he was keen to say that's not the case, and that he will take as long as he needs to in order to get the deal that he wants. And the US is obviously making clear that they're not held back from striking against Iranian facilities if they think they pose some kind of threat. The US has said that these were self-defense moves that led them to attack these Iranian sites on both Monday and Wednesday night.
8: Our North America editor, Sarah Smith. A fire at a girls' school in central Kenya has killed at least 16 students, according to police. Search teams have been deployed as the authorities try to account for all the students at Utumishi Girls Academy in the Gilgil area. Scared parents are gathering outside to try to get information about their loved ones. Well, our global affairs reporter Richard Kagoi is monitoring developments from Nairobi. What more can you tell us?
20: Yeah, what we just received from officials in the Ministry of Health and Interior is that the toll is at 16, and about 79 students were injured, and among those, 71 of them have been treated and discharged. At the moment, the cause of the fire is not known, but very devastating scenes are from that school in the county of Nakuru. That's Utumishi Girls Academy.
8: Yeah, the cause not known. Do they have any idea of how it might have started and why it proved so deadly?
20: I think at the moment, so they have not given us like a preliminary findings from what they've been able just to assess so far. But there have been, you know, challenges in terms of the way most of these dormitory buildings are designed. So when it comes now to evacuation, that also becomes a bit of a challenge because of the possibilities of a stampede really, you know, happening in the process. Yeah, so, and then also the way the windows are designed, you know, they've got all these metal grills, which is supposed to really prevent any unauthorized access from outside. And that really becomes an issue. So it's basically, you know, the way some of these buildings are designed, and are also constantly like taking through students in the process of a fire. How is evacuation really done? So it's not just the first case. So, and there have been, you know, repeatedly calls and appeals from the Ministry of Education and also players within the education industry that this is something that really needs to be given the utmost attention that it deserves.
8: Yeah, because Kenya has a history of these kind of dormitory fires. Why do they keep happening?
20: Well, they happen for a variety of reasons. And, you know, what we've been able to document over the years, part of it has really been attributed to being caused by the students themselves, and others attributed to electrical faults. And what several findings have been done is that students, especially during the second term of the year, around this time, really are stressed, you know, preparing for their final exams. And so sometimes because they've got grievances, they would take, you know, some very desperate moves. In the process, a lot of people are injured when that happens.
8: Richard, thank you. Richard Kigoi there, live from Nairobi. This is the newsroom from the BBC World Service. The epicenter of the current Ebola outbreak, Ituri Province in the Democratic Republic of Congo, has been described by the World Health Organization as a catastrophic collision of disease and conflict. The WHO has called for an immediate ceasefire there so health workers can tackle the disease. Dr. Craig Spencer from Brown University in the United States worked in West Africa during the terrible Ebola epidemic of 2014 and contracted the virus himself.
10: I think it's worth remembering that we didn't know about this outbreak even 2 weeks ago. And in the span of just a few days, we've gone from not knowing about this to this being one of the largest Ebola outbreaks ever. Every day comes with what seems to be more and more concerning news, either on the case counts or where cases are at, other concerning developments and how international partners are responding, or other things like limitations of test capacity or other treatments. So I think that we are still in the very, very early phase of what is going to be a very long and complicated outbreak. And I think things are truly just starting to become clear. This was going to be a tough outbreak regardless of where it was at. This would have been hard to manage with these case counts and this disease itself in ideal conditions. And the eastern part of Congo is anything but ideal. I've worked many times in this part of DR Congo. Transport is tough. Logistics are hard. In addition, you have the conflict that is pervasive and omnipresent, and that makes it that much harder to access certain places, certain healthcare structures, and certain institutions. And it's going to be really hard for us to want to tackle this outbreak as quickly as possible. But we need to recognize, as we have learned in every other outbreak, that we need to work with communities as opposed to against them. Otherwise, we're setting ourselves up for even more trouble, even more challenges, and more of a prolonged outbreak.
2: The Trump administration says that it wants to treat American citizens who might have been exposed to Ebola not in the US, but in a facility in Kenya. What's your response to that?
10: I think it's a moral abdication of what our country owes its own. The people that we are going to be sending and demanding, essentially, go and help with the response, either part of the CDC or a public health service, or maybe even perhaps our military. These folks are then going to be treated in a structure which I have a hard time believing can provide the quality of care that we are currently able to provide in a network of specialized hospitals all across the U.S. that we have built up for this reason over the past decade at an immense amount of cost, an immense amount of work by really dedicated professionals. And I think the fact that we are not going to, as Secretary of State Marco Rubio said, allow any single case of Ebola into the U.S. is a fixation on the wrong goal and the wrong priority. Our priority needs to be helping end the outbreak in Congo, and that is the only way to prevent cases from showing up in the region, in the U.S. and in other places. It's the only way. the road ahead is going to be really, really difficult. I look for those lights of optimism, but I'm also faced with the pragmatism and the realism of what the next few months and longer are going to look like, and it's going to be really tough.
2: Tougher even than the 2014 outbreak, do you think?
10: It's hard to prognosticate. I would not be surprised. I think there is an opportunity right now to surge resources, support, and everything that we need to get on the ground, testing, treatments, etc., to potentially avert the worst case scenario. But if we do not do those things, I think it's a real possibility that we could have a repeat in something potentially even worse than what we saw a decade ago.
8: Craig Spencer talking to James Copnell. A verdict is expected in the trial of an Austrian man who's admitted plotting a jihadist attack on a Taylor Swift concert in Vienna nearly 2 years ago. The man, named only as Beran A, also admitted to being part of a terrorist organisation, though he denied other charges. Our correspondent Bethany Bell spoke to us from outside the court.
0: We're waiting to see how the jury reacts. We're waiting to see what the sentence might be. We know that Beran A has admitted to planning the attack on the Taylor Swift concert. He was arrested after a tip-off by the CIA just one day before the first of three Taylor Swift concerts that were due to be held in Vienna in August 2024. And it caused enormous dismay among fans and for the singer herself. But Taylor Swift said on social media that it was better to mourning concerts rather than mourning fans. And she was very grateful for the authorities for having got onto this. Now, this is something that really shocked people here when the news came that the concerts were going to be cancelled. Almost 200,000 fans had been expected to attend. They'd come from all around the world. I was here at the time, and I remember speaking to people from the States, from Asia, from everywhere. And there was an enormous sense of desperation, fans running through the streets, singing and giving each other friendship bracelets.
8: Bethany Bell in Austria. For weeks, people in Bangladesh have been flocking to a farm to catch a glimpse of a rare buffalo who's been getting quite a lot of attention online. But why? Well, this visitor sums it up.
21: I pray to Allah, all praise to him. See, it is a beautiful beast. There are so many similarities to the US President Donald Trump. Not only the hair, but also the way he looks. The only difference is this is a buffalo, and President Trump is a human being.
8: Yes, a buffalo that looked a little bit like President Trump. Well, the buffalo in this case was due to be sacrificed for the Eid al-Adha holiday, but because of its popularity, Bangladesh's Home Ministry intervened at the last moment, sparing the animal. Our Global Affairs reporter Anne Barasan has been following this for us. Describe this buffalo.
22: Well, it is an albino buffalo. Usually buffaloes are dark black in colour, so this one is more of a pinkish or white colour. And if you put it next to a black buffalo, it will stand out. So it became a what they call celebrity status in Bangladesh. And people usually go to the markets during the Eid time, the festival time. The cattle market will be one of the biggest attractions, and people used to hype, usually, you know, Mr. Bangladesh cow or Pushpa buffalo. And this one, and this year, it is more of a Donald Trump because it's unusually it has got some hair on the top. So people, if you take the photograph in a different angle, I mean, I'm not sure it looks like him, but people, if you want to think in that way, probably it can appear as Donald Trump. Now, because of the popularity, it was going around, you know, Instagram reels on social media. A lot of people wanted to go and take a selfie with that animal. So now the government has now intervened. It was sold, actually, to be sacrificed, slaughtered this morning. But then the government intervened at the last minute, saying that, you know, because of security concerns and what kind of reaction it will have on the media. So they have taken control of this buffalo, and it will be sent to the main zoo in the capital, Dhaka, where it will be kept from now on.
8: Yeah, just looking at the pictures, I notice one of the keepers is actually brushing their hair, almost making it look more like Donald Trump. But there's a history of this kind of these animals going viral in Bangladesh.
22: See, the cattle market is a billion-dollar business in Bangladesh because beef eating is very common, especially during festival season. The cow come from all over the country, and also many get smuggled into Bangladesh. So we are talking about in a huge business here. And then this hype, like a couple of years ago, there was even a beauty contest for buffaloes. And then one buffalo was called as Mr. Bahubali. It was named after a movie where is something like a Herculean man. So they all, you know, get polished. Some of them, you know, sold for $10,000, $5,000. So this kind of activity boosts this image or the hype about the animals. And that is what we see.
4: Okay, Anbarasan, thank you. Anbarasan Etirajan on buffalo that looks a little bit like Donald Trump. Now, 70 years since Sir Paul McCartney wrote his first song in his childhood home in the English port city of Liverpool. He went on to forge a partnership with John Lennon that changed the course of rock and roll. Now, with his 20th solo album, The Boys of Dungeon Lane, due to be out, the former Beatle is looking back at those formative years and the people who shaped his songwriting. He spoke to our correspondent, Mark Savage.
11: One of my recent tricks is to find any weird chord that I don't even know what it is. So anyway, I just went...
5: Paul McCartney's on the sofa in his office in Soho, showing me how he started writing the first song of his new album.
11: I changed the top note, that note, put it there. And I made a kind of more reasonable chord, and then... So we had a three-chord sequence. And so that started the whole thing. But I got lucky, because I don't know what that chord is.
5: As he plays the guitar, I notice his phone face down on the table in front of us. And on the case is a colourful photograph from a family holiday.
6: Together forever.
5: Is that the family?
11: Yeah, that's my grandkids.
5: Oh, nice.
11: Take a look. Four of Stella's and four of Mary's. And they're all very bright. Yale, Brown, NYU, and Yale.
5: And do you spoil them? Are you an indulgent granddad?
11: Yep.
5: Yeah?
6: We talked about guitars and rock and roll.
5: Family and friends are the central themes of McCartney's new album.
6: It was a good way to get to know you.
5: Going right back to his childhood in post-war Liverpool.
11: I think because the war had ended, all my uncles and aunties and my parents were so relieved. It was piano, it was music, it was jokes. I mean, one thing just comes to mind now. One of them sort of saying to the other, do you have a pension with your job? Have you got a pension? Oh, yeah. Oh, that was like something very special.
5: And brand new, I imagine.
11: Probably.
5: Yeah. Do you have a pension?
11: Yeah, I managed to scrape one together now.
5: Your dad told a lot of stories, mm-hmm. and I've heard you say he had a very colourful turn of phrase. Do you think that has influenced your lyrics?
11: Yeah, I think so. He loved words. He loved to do crosswords. And he would be very keen for me to know certain words that you wouldn't otherwise have known. So I was the only kid in the class who could spell phlegm.
6: Let's carry on making ripples in a pond. We'll see how far it goes.
5: McCartney has been in archival mode for the last couple of years with a documentary about his 1970s band Wings and the Get Back film.
11: And I was blamed for a lot of things. I was blamed for the breakup of the Beatles, and I had to sort of shoulder all of that stuff, even though I knew it wasn't true. But when I saw the film, I thought, oh no, I'm not like that at all. I'm trying to make a record. I'm trying to encourage these guys to be as great as they are. It took a weight off my mind.
5: Well, isn't it funny though, how the press coverage kind of changed your own memories of the events?
11: It changed my attitude to me. I thought, okay, I'm overbearing. Yeah, I can be like that. That sort of stuff does affect you, I think.
4: Paul McCartney talking to Mark Savage. Our main world news once again. Israel has continued to intensify its bombing of southern Lebanon with huge areas under mass evacuation orders. And a fire has ripped through a girls' boarding school in Kenya, killing at least 16 students. We'll have a full summary next, but that's it for now from the newsroom.
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3: This is the BBC World Service, and after the news, the global story. Politics have always been part of international sporting competitions, but this year's World Cup is different. Two countries competing, the United States and Iran, are at war with each other.

0: Ash is the latest strain on diplomatic efforts to end the war. Israel has continued its attacks on southern Lebanon, where it is fighting Hezbollah. The city of Tyre was struck overnight. Tens of thousands of residents were given a two-hour warning to leave. Video showed crowds gathered around collapsed buildings and rescue workers putting out fires. Officials in Kenya have begun identifying victims of a fire that killed at least 16 girls at a boarding school. Dozens of others required medical treatment after the blaze in the town of Gilgil. Italian police say they've seized more than $200 million worth of assets that belonged to a late Sicilian mafia boss. Matteo Messina Denaro was captured in 2023 after decades in hiding and died in prison the same year. The U.S. Embassy in Kyiv says it remains open and reports of changes to its operations are false. The statement came after the EU's foreign policy chief claimed the Americans had left the Ukrainian capital following Russia's threat to escalate attacks. A senior European Union official says the bloc will expand import quotas and tariffs against China to defend against trade imbalances and protect certain industries. China said the proposals would hurt consumers. An Australian woman who returned home from Syria last year has been charged with terrorism offences. She's accused of travelling to a conflict zone to join the Islamic State group. And the US authorities have charged a Google engineer with breaking insider trading laws by allegedly using Google's data to place bets on the prediction platform Polymarket. He's said to have made more than $1 million betting on who would be the most searched for person last year. BBC News.
1: It's June 1998 in the French city of Lyon. Two football teams, or soccer teams if you like, have gathered for what's being called probably the most politically charged match in the history of the World Cup. Iran are about to play the USA in the group stages of the 1998 tournament. And in Lyon, the fans sound pretty chilled.
2: It's all about football, nothing to do with politics.
3: You know, the politicians screwed up the relations between the two countries 20 years ago and they haven't been able to fix it since then.
1: But there's a ton of pressure coming down from the top. A US official has called this, quote, the mother of all games. Iran's supreme leader Ali Khamenei has ordered his players not to walk towards the Americans to shake hands before the game, as protocol dictates. And Bill Clinton is laying it on thick.
4: As we cheer today's game between American and Iranian athletes, I hope it can be another step toward ending the estrangement between our nations.
1: There was a huge security operation around the match, but when the players took to the pitch on Midsummer's night, they shook hands normally. They had their photo taken together, and then they played. Iran won 2-1, their first ever World Cup victory. They'd knocked the United States out of the competition. And life moved on. Politics have always been part of World Cups, and usually it goes off without a hitch. But this year, the tournament enters uncharted waters. Two countries at war with each other have never played in the same competition. And at the centre of all this, yet again, are the United States, the tournament co-hosts, and Iran. And it's not just geopolitics. This tournament is meant to mean big bucks for pretty much everyone. It's been billed as equivalent to 104 Super Bowls. From the BBC, I'm Tristan Redman, and today on The Global Story, as the United States, Canada, and Mexico get ready to host the biggest World Cup ever, my own co-host, Asma Khalid, speaks to economics journalist and football obsessive Mehreen Khan.
5: My name is Mehreen Khan. I am the economics editor at the Times of London.
6: Mehreen, it's wonderful to have you on the show. It sounds like you know quite a bit about soccer. And I should say, we are going to use these words perhaps interchangeably throughout this conversation because the word football when talking about soccer just doesn't feel authentic coming out of my mouth.
5: Fair enough. I'm also an American football fan, so I kind of feel the pain because I also have to switch to soccer when I'm talking about my American football team. So We can do that.
6: All right. So can you explain to us your knowledge, your expertise, your fandom around the world of soccer?
5: Yeah, I'm a football fan. Actually, my entry into journalism was doing sports journalism, and I accidentally have somehow wound up becoming a financial journalist. So it's always been a little bit part of my journalistic identity. So I live in London, I support Chelsea, And World Cups are not something, I'm going to admit it, like on the record, I've said it before, I'm a bit of a World Cup hater in the sense

0: And so the football that I love is the football I watch every week in England mainly, or across European leagues. So the World Cup is when, you know, normies basically decide that they're also going to get interested in football, which for the, you know, for the slightly, I don't want to say snobbish specialist, but for, for folks like me, it's sort of like we have to then sort of get involved in the sort of mainstreaming of football where people just tune in every 4 years because it's a huge event. But I think one of the reasons I'm finding World Cups more intellectually interesting, and not just as a fan, but just as in my job, is that they are becoming bigger, as in they are encompassing more of the world. And every 4 years, they have become actually more regularly a spotlight and a little of a microcosm of what is happening at the world, sort of crystallization of the world in that 4 to 6 weeks in which everyone is starting to watch football. And then I think it becomes more interesting from my day job, which is kind of more about politics, global politics, economics, finance, money, power, that kind of stuff. So I'm actually very much looking forward to this World Cup, even if I'm not going to be, you know, really locked into the to the sport element.
1: Yeah, well, I was going to say, I'm excited to have this conversation with you because our show is really about where the world and America meet. And, you know, this bid for, we'll say collectively, North America to host the 2026 World Cup, it's not just in the United States, it is happening in Canada, the US and Mexico. It was a joint bid that was put forth in 2017, is that right? During the first Trump administration?
0: Yeah.
1: And I want to understand from you, what was the intention at that point? What did they want this thing to be? Because clearly, I mean, look, 2017, the first Trump term, it's not like the United States had the smoothest relationship with its neighbors at that point.
0: Well, there's been a perennial issue with football is that it's a global sport, but there's one major country in the world where soccer doesn't really penetrate the national consciousness, and that is America. And it's actually just worth saying what I'm talking about is the men's game. Because the women's game is just is at such an advanced and elite level. And the US is actually, the historically over the last 15, 20 years, has been the most successful women's football team in the world, right? It's just never been mirrored on the men's level.
2: The 24 best soccer nations from around the globe will compete in 52 matches in 9 cities across America.
0: So this will be the second time that the United States has hosted a World Cup. The first one is in 1994. I wasn't around then, or I can't really remember much then, but it was supposed to be the sort of dawning of soccer landing in America.
3: Since hardly anyone in this country seems to know who they are, the 22 members of the U.S. World Cup soccer team have had to develop a sense of humor.
4: What's your name?
5: Okay. So you don't know my name, you don't know where I'm from, that's cool. We're off to a good start here.
0: Not to usurp baseball, the NFL, or basketball, but to be maybe the fourth sport, right?
3: What is an obsession in the rest of the world has not really caught on in America.
0: So if you're going to have a truly global sport, it's a bit weird not to have the world's biggest economy, which shapes so much of, you know, soft culture and culture generally, not to be involved in football. So this, I think, is still a continuation of like breaking America.
1: But doing it in collaboration then, doing it with Mexico and Canada, what was the thinking behind that?
0: Well, that is probably just economics. We are realizing very quickly that it is just not economical for one country to host a World Cup. It's just financially very prohibitive to build stadiums, because what do you do with these stadiums afterwards? So if you combine Canada, the United States and Mexico, they already have the existing infrastructure.
1: You suggested that the expanded geography helps with sharing the burden of costs, right? And just putting on this big sporting event. But I presume that it also presents challenges, right? To fly from, say, Vancouver in Canada down to Mexico, that's just it's a long distance.
0: Yeah, from the fans' perspective, this is basically a very non-ideal World Cup. If you think about how World Cups go, there's the group stages, so you know your country's going to be playing at least 3 games. You don't know what's going to happen after that, whether they go into the knockout rounds, the quarterfinals, the semifinals. So you know for the first couple of weeks where you need to be. So if your country is based in Toronto, you're playing your games in Toronto, you can just kind of hang around Canada. At best, you can go to New Jersey and New York. It's not that far.
1: Yeah.
0: But then if suddenly you find yourself in a quarterfinal and you're playing it in Mexico City, it becomes a bit of a nightmare. So this is a stark contrast to the last World Cup, because anyone who went to Qatar realized that everything was probably within 15 to 20 miles. And it was much easier logistically. This is going to be complicated, but it's worth saying this is just the reality of how tournaments are going to happen now. Most bids coming in to host these tournaments are shared between 3 or 4 countries. So it's just becoming the new norm, actually, is to spread it out.
1: You said earlier that the United States had hosted the World Cup before, last in 1994. But this seems different to me. Maybe it's also just because I'm older. I'm more aware of sort of the advertising, the excitement going on around this all, but it is beginning to feel to me super American in some ways. What's your sense of how this World Cup is being Americanized. Mm-hmm. For example, there's a halftime show. I mean, I've never heard of a halftime show happening before at a World Cup. It's obviously a quintessential part of something like the Super Bowl here in the US. I saw that, is it Shakira, Madonna, BTS? They have quite the lineup for this halftime show. But also, like, how do you have a halftime show?
0: So you extend the halftime, right? So halftime traditionally is actually only 15 minutes, so you wouldn't even get a chance to BTS to, like, come out and do one song, let alone a whole show. We actually had a taster of what it felt like last summer, where the US hosted something called the Club World Cup, which was a sort of a conglomeration of elite teams across the world who'd won various tournaments, qualified for this. And I know that because my team, Chelsea, won the Club World Cup. Mm. So I had to sit through a halftime show.
1: Okay, how was that?
0: At the final against PSG. I honestly, like, usually half times when I just go and make a cup of tea and I come back and, you know, look at my phone. This thing went on for so long. I think I went outside, had a kick around, spoke to my mum on the phone, came back, still saw some the Jonas Brothers, whoever
1: it
0: was.
1: Who was performing? So you didn't actually watch the halftime.
0: I think it was J Balvin. I wasn't locked in, to be honest.
1: Our producer just wrote it was Coldplay. Okay. I'm going to actually fact check this right now. Halftime show. Doja Cat, yeah.
0: Oh, was it Doja
1: Cat? J Balvin, yeah.
0: J Balvin, so okay.
1: Yeah, yeah. Oh, alongside special unannounced guest Coldplay.
0: Oh, see, I missed the whole thing. So I wasn't even paying much attention. So if it was meant to impress grumpy Brits, it didn't. Or at least it didn't with me. But then I was like, oh God, this is weird. And the other weird thing was that when we played the game, before we played the game, Donald Trump walked out with the players.
1: I do remember.
0: And very famously, Donald Trump celebrated with the Chelsea players, wore a medal, and then sort of jumped around with them at the trophy presentation, which is one of the most bizarre spectacles I've ever seen. And I was like, God, if this is what the World Cup's going to be like, there is a lot of content that's going to be generated from the World Cup.
1: Well, I will say, Donald Trump does seem to view the World Cup being played here on American soil as a great point of patriotic pride. I mean, he said just the other day that...
4: We have the FIFA World Cup and our great American State Fair on the National Mall. And the freedom to 50,
1: he seems to view it as a point of pride in American identity.
4: And we did something very special, and I ended up getting the Olympics and getting FIFA.
1: How is that being received by fans elsewhere?
0: So there's another element to this. So the man who runs FIFA is a man called Gianni Infantino. He probably made the headlines a couple of months ago because he gave Donald Trump a made-up peace prize after he didn't win.
1: We did an episode of the Global Story on
0: Excellent. Infantino's behavior has been, I think, for a lot of global football fans, incredibly unedifying. It has been one of the more bizarre elements of the run-up to this World Cup is how much the head of FIFA has been in and around. He's constantly in the Oval Office, taking pictures, you know. I think from a political angle, FIFA would say they need the president to be on side, because if they need this thing to be a success, the World Cup to be a success. But when you have the head of the global governing organization actively inserting himself into some of the world's most sensitive conflicts, you know, presenting himself as a huge ally and supporter of Donald Trump, it does add a huge political element to FIFA. And actually, you know, my job as a journalist is that I would love to just be interested in the football. But if FIFA wants to be political, then it will be scrutinized as a political actor.
1: So let's talk about the economics. You are an economics reporter. As an American, there are some aspects of looking at this World Cup that feel so easily understandable in terms of the idea that sports and capitalism always jive, right? That's just part of the American way with our professional sports teams. Tickets can be really pricey. And I've heard a lot about the cost of tickets, the cost of public transport, being a bit of a lightning rod for fans who may be coming from countries elsewhere. I'm curious what your take is on the economic gains and the economic costs that we're seeing from this World Cup.
0: Yeah, let's just do on that kind of headline numbers that this, by, I think, FIFA's own admission and everyone who studied this, including, you know, economists, it's going to be the most lucrative World Cup. It's going to bring in the most revenues through broadcasting rights, sponsorship, and ticket and hospitality sales. So,
1: and bring it in for who? Bring it in for FIFA or for the host cities?
0: For FIFA. FIFA estimate that they're going to generate revenues of around $11 billion.
1: Okay.
0: By FIFA's own estimates, this World Cup will generate more revenue in ticketing and hospitality alone than the last six World Cups combined.
1: Wow.
0: And that's because fans are paying. They are paying way, way more than they've ever paid to attend World Cup games.
1: Can you give us a sense of that? I mean, what's the scope when you talk about ticket prices?
0: So something unique is happening at this World Cup for the first time, where FIFA is rolling out a different pricing system, something called dynamic pricing. Dynamic pricing, if you've ever booked a flight or sometimes used Uber when it's super busy, you'll be used to. It's an algorithmic-based pricing system which judges prices based on demand, supply, and timing. And in most World Cups, the ticketing system has been a traditional one that I'm used to as a European football fan, which is I buy a ticket for a seat at a fixed price.
1: Okay.
0: Dynamic prices mean prices change over time.
1: Based on the demand, you're saying?
0: Based on demand and timing. Okay. Now, I should mention that for an American football fan, soccer fan, basketball fan, baseball fan, dynamic pricing is usual because that's how most American sports franchises do their ticketing systems, which means that some of the eye-watering prices that we've seen are not going to be fixed at that level. And what we're seeing now, closer to the tournament, is a lot of those prices are coming down. So I, just before I came onto the show, I went onto FIFA's resale. They have their own platform for reselling tickets. So you can buy a ticket, and then if you don't want it, you can put it onto FIFA's platform.
1: Okay.
0: And there's supposed to be three categories of pricing, or category one, two, and three, they're called. Three is supposed to be the cheapest, but from what I could see, you could still pay upwards of $4,000 for a category three. I think a couple of weeks ago, the resale platform for the final of the World Cup, they had four tickets behind the dugout, so where the players are coming out. They were each priced at $2 million.
1: What?
0: Yeah. So this is...
1: Is this so much more than previous World Cups?
0: Yes, it is. Yeah. I mean, $2 million it's ridiculous.
1: Yeah. Like,
0: that's not to say anyone is going to pay that. I mean, it's very unlikely that anyone's going to pay that. I think Infantino said himself, if anyone pays that, I'll buy them a hot dog.
6: Somebody buys a ticket for the final, $2 million. I will personally bring him a hot dog and a Coke to make sure that he has a great experience.
0: I tried to find the cheapest tickets on the resale site. Mm-hmm. The cheapest I found through my research, which is not extensive, you could probably pick up a ticket for around $250 to watch Qatar versus Switzerland in San Francisco in a group round. I think Australia, Turkey, which is happening in Vancouver, somewhere around $350 right now. Then there was Ivory Coast, Ecuador in Philly, and the cheapest I found there was $850.
1: Ooh.
0: So what's going to happen is that you're probably going to have stadiums that are not full. You're going to have some stadiums that are looking very empty in the cameras. Oh. And then if dynamic pricing works, these prices will have to collapse closer to the games because there is no demand. So you can imagine these prices falling a lot.
1: So we've talked about ticket prices. You mentioned the other component of this all is hospitality. What are you seeing when you talk about hospitality, hotel rooms? I mean, and then I ask this because I've seen reports that hotel bookings appear to be down in some of the host cities. What do we know about that?
0: Yeah, so everything that I've said is kind of downstream of the problem of the tickets, right? So if fans can't really plan where they need to be, how they need to be, because they're getting priced out, and they're maybe going to take an 11th hour risk, then you can't really lock in so much of where you want to stay.
1: Mm.
0: And we know that from, I think, the sort of industry group that represents American hotels, that FIFA do something which is pretty standard, which they block book, you know, hundreds and thousands of rooms in hotels because they assume this is going to be for their delegates and for football fans. And a couple of weeks ago, FIFA has cancelled a lot of these bookings because they don't have the demand. They can't fill the hotel rooms, which is now forcing the hotels to slash their prices by a third up to two thirds in big cities like Philly and Boston and San Francisco and Kansas City, to make sure that, you know, if people want to come at the last minute, they'd be able to get a decent price. So hotels are not getting filled because, I think, downstream of the ticketing problem, that's then causing the hotels, you know, who were expecting a great summer. Let's be honest, if you're a World Cup hosting city, you think this is going to be a great summer. Your hotels are going to be full. You've been promised all these blandishments by FIFA about how economically great it's going to be to have a World Cup. And you're just not seeing the bookings materialize. At least we are speaking just under a month before the World Cup kicks off.
1: Okay, so we've talked about ticket prices. We've talked about hotel rooms. The other story that I'm sure has made its way across the Atlantic is some of the cost for public transit, in particular the New Jersey Transit.
0: Exactly. So there's like, do I get a ticket? Where do I stay? How do I get to the game?
1: Uh-huh.
0: And how do I get to the game? It's usually logistically the easiest one, but it's proving very difficult. I mean, you're an American, you know that public transport is patchy at best, mm-hmm. but where it does exist, it's now actually going to be very expensive for football fans. So the New Jersey train that should be taking fans or could be taking fans from Penn Station in New York to the MetLife Stadium in New Jersey, which is where also the final is going to be played. An average ticket is $12.90 for a single, $12.90. The authority has announced that that was going to be yanked up to $150. So a football fan is going to have to pay through the nose just to make that.
1: But I saw there was some backlash and now they're going to drop it potentially to $98. I mean, still, look, way higher than the average ticket price, but
0: $98. It's still going to be way average than it's going to be more than $12.90. So that's the other thing that's really, really irking football fans. So everything I've mentioned so far is just about people's bottom line. Like, can they afford to enjoy the World Cup? And is it just going to cost them through the nose? But I think the noise around the US is not just the money question. It's not just a capitalist question. It's the question of, do you want to be in the United States at this particular period in time because of what is happening in the country itself?
1: So, Mehreen, we've talked about the economic cost, but as you just alluded to, there is also the perception of the United States abroad. I'm curious what you see at play in terms of these policies that may be factoring into people's decisions to attend the World Cup.
0: Yeah, I mean, usually when you think about which countries get to host World Cups, you think about ease of travel, are there enough flights, are there enough airports, what's the kind of visa system, weather, something else. So under the second Trump administration, there have been much tighter restrictions on what types of people can come to the United States and get access to visas. So there are 50 countries in which if you want to visit and you're from these 50 countries, you have to pay a bond, which is something around $15,000 to enter the United States, because the immigration authorities argue that people come and they stay when they're supposed to leave. So the bond gets repaid on your exit. Now, five of those 50 countries happen to be countries that have qualified for the World Cup. So this was immediate problem number one that most people haven't encountered. So one of the things that FIFA's had to do as a diplomatic, you know, this is maybe why Gianni Infantino spent so much time around Trump. He was like, well, this is going to be a nightmare if you have people from, and let me try and name the countries. I think it's Algeria, okay. Cape Verde, the Ivory Coast, Senegal, and Tunisia. They are the five countries whose visitors would have been subject to the bond. FIFA has actually said, if you've got a ticket, so you can prove you're coming to the World Cup, we will waive that fee. The United States will not charge you the bond at Customs and Borders. So that means you need to have a ticket already. And we've already spoken about the difficulties of getting the ticket. So immigration policy is just becoming a logistical problem for some countries.
1: Okay.
0: And then there's the whole, and I've experienced this as a Brit who went to the US last year. I got stopped at Customs and Borders Police. I couldn't get through Dulles Airport for a while, right? And it's never happened. And I think these anecdotal stories about ICE at borders, much more stringent checks on anyone. There's been rumors that, you know, Customs and Border Police will look at people's social media. There is this huge unpredictability factor about what happens when you land at the US border, even if you're a football fan. And it just adds, I think, to another one of those, should I go for it or should I not go for it? So immigration policy is really becoming an issue.
1: It's not just the reputation. You're saying not just if you face additional questioning, there's an actual travel ban. For, is it four participating countries?
0: Yes. The two strictest travel bans, so travel embargoes, are for Iran and Haiti. So only the coaches, the World Cup kind of officials, people associated with the Iranian football team at the World Cup are going to be allowed entry. So Iranians that are not already in the United States will not be able to travel. And then there's other countries like Senegal and Ivory Coast, who some of whose fans can be able to get through if they do have a ticket, but it's going to be more complicated because they're also subject to slightly stronger restrictions. So it's just a little bit up in the air.
1: Okay.
0: So yes, immigration bans means that if you want to hold international tournaments, you by nature are just saying, well, there's some countries that are just not going to be able to have fans in the stadium for their games.
1: I want to ask you specifically about Iran, because Iran is slated to play at the World Cup. And I don't fully understand what that's going to look like. You have Iranian athletes coming to play in the U.S., and the U.S. government has been actively at war with Iran.
0: Yeah. So this is one of the many, I think, problems of the entree of Gianni Infantino when the war broke out. So Iran, it's worth saying, is a country with a footballing history. They actually qualify for plenty of World Cups. In the last World Cup in Qatar, the U.S. and Iran were in the same group. They played each other. So they legitimately qualified for the World Cup through their Asian regional rounds before the war. So I think there hasn't been that many calls for Iran to be kicked out of FIFA because of the war. But there have been slightly informal attempts to kick Iran out. And the most, I think, bizarre one happened a couple of weeks ago, which was broken by my colleagues at the Financial Times, which is that Trump has an American-Italian envoy who proposed to Trump that Iran should be kicked out of the World Cup to be replaced by Italy. So there was this idea that we should kick Iran out because, you know, Iran is the persona non grata country in the United States. And we should get Italy in primarily because I think US and Italian relations have been pretty strained because of the Pope, because of relations with Giorgio Meloni, who's the Prime Minister of Italy. And Italy is a real country. And also a lot of Italian Americans probably want to see Italy play in the World Cup. This idea went nowhere because, to be fair to the Italians, they were like, no, we did not qualify on merit. We are not going to take this bizarre, you know, weird political backdoor route into the World Cup. So as it stands, Iranian athletes, Iranian coaches, and the Iranian sort of World Cup delegation will be allowed to travel to the United States to play in the World Cup. What the dynamic in the stadium is going to be, I don't know. There is one game, though, which I was looking at, which I think will be quite significant, not from the sporting element, but it's Iran against New Zealand in the group stages, which is being hosted in LA, which has a reasonably big Iranian diaspora.
1: Uh-huh.
0: Who've been very vocal as against the Islamic Republic's regime.
1: Yes. Mm-hmm.
0: FIFA have already said that the Iranian flag, the pre-revolutionary Iranian flag, which is kind of the Iranian colours with this sort of gold emblem on it, will be banned from the stadiums because it's not the official representation of the Iranian, of Iran as a constituent country. So, you know, the fact that Iran is there is probably already going to be weird, but then you've got this unique dynamic of you might have anti-regime Iranian diaspora fans in LA who are going to turn up to that game and probably use it as a political moment to make their voices heard about the conflict. So yeah, there's just going to be a lot of these sort of flashpoints that are going to happen. And I think this is probably the bigger point that I, you know, interests me as a fan, but also as a journalist, is like football has always been, for me at least, a form of escapism from the horrors of the real world. It's just 90 minutes when I can just switch off and just think about, you know, tactics and be emotionally involved in a game. It's cathartic. It's what sport's supposed to be. So the gladiatorial environment where you can live out emotions in a different place. And then you have to go back to the normal world as soon as you've switched the TV off or gone out of the stadium. It's just so clear now that football is actually far from an escapism. You know, these big international tournaments where countries are coming together in a world which is splintering, right, where multilateralism is becoming less normal, where big diplomatic events to fix world problems are less of a norm, where the might means right. Weirdly enough, World Cups are becoming diplomatic moments in and of themselves because by accident they happen to be when, you know, 48 countries are going to be getting together. Football has its uncanny ability because all of the prime ministers, presidents and heads of state want to be there representing their countries and wanting to kind of ride off the coattails of the success of their countries, right? So they're all going to be there and they're going to be in close proximity, which just makes it interesting from a geopolitical, you know, analysis. We already mentioned how bizarre is it that Iran is going to be playing a World Cup in the United States at this particular moment in time. There's nothing else but football that's managed to make that happen by accident. You know, to quote one of my co-hosts on a podcast today, Simon Cooper, you know, World Cups are not going to predict what's going to happen in the world, but they do shine a spotlight about what's happening in the world at that particular moment in time. Every 4 years, it's a way. It becomes a marker for us to understand where we were at that particular point in time.
1: Well, on that note, Marianne, thank you so much for joining us. I really appreciate it. It was such a pleasure to talk to you.
0: Thank you so much for having me.
7: 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Cheerio.
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9: Good morning. The United States fired on Iran, something an official characterized as an effort to maintain the ceasefire. Iran says it struck back. So is the war back on? It's Morning Edition from NPR News. Pictures of people's eyes are like fingerprints. ICE wants to take more of them to identify immigrants here illegally. I'm Steve Inskeep.
10: And I'm A. Martinez. The agency plans to deploy 1,500 scanners and get access to an iris database. And dancer Jen Freeman used her art as a form of therapy. Watching a docu-series about Amy Schumer led her to a doctor's office and an autism diagnosis. It's Thursday, May 28th. On this day in 1957, two New York baseball teams got permission to move to California if they left together. So the Giants and Dodgers did. News is next.
11: Live from NPR News in Washington, I'm Korva Coleman. The U.S. military says it shot down Iranian drones around the Strait of Hormuz and a launch site for those drones. Iran says it then targeted the U.S. base where the strikes came from, but it didn't identify which one. The director general of the World Health Organization is headed for Democratic Republic of the Congo. He'll see the response to the Ebola outbreak. There are some 220 suspected Ebola deaths and more than 1,000 suspected cases. Reporter Emmett Livingstone is in DRC's capital, Kinshasa, where he says the health system is under enormous strain.
12: The immediate priorities are containing the virus, and that requires PPE, a ramping up of testing capacity, isolation units, and tracing known contacts of suspected Ebola cases. There are major gaps in diagnostics, delays of days in confirming cases who are showing symptoms, which is slowing a response.
11: Emmett Livingstone reporting. The Homeland Security Department is expanding its capacity to scan the eyes of people that it detains. It wants to scan their irises. That's because the iris is like a fingerprint with patterns unique to each person. NPR's Meg Anderson reports.
13: DHS awarded a $25 million contract last week to a company called BI2 Technologies, which did not respond to NPR's request for comment. The agency plans to deploy hundreds of the company's iris scanners to ICE officers across the country. DHS has an arsenal of tech tools now, thanks to an influx of federal funding. Cooper Quinton with the Electronic Frontier Foundation says these tools broaden the agency's surveillance web.
14: Could ICE start doing iris scannings of everybody they detain and then add that to their database and use that for their surveillance? Yeah, absolutely.
13: DHS declined an interview, but told NPR in a statement that it is using, quote, every tool available in its efforts to detain more people who are in the country illegally. Meg Anderson, NPR News.
11: The state of Alabama is asking the U.S. Supreme Court to let it use a congressional map favoring Republicans in this year's midterm elections. It's appealing a lower court ruling finding the plan intentionally discriminates against black people. From Troy Public Radio, Austin Toy reports.
15: A panel of federal judges on Tuesday rejected the effort, calling it a, quote, intentional decision to dilute minority votes. Now, the Republican-led state is asking the highest court in the land to intervene. In 2023, the Supreme Court ruled that Alabama had likely violated the Voting Rights Act with its map and needed to draw a second district with a majority of black voters. That ruling eventually led to the election of a second black Democrat from the state. For NPR News, I'm Austin Toy in Montgomery, Alabama.
11: You're listening to NPR News. The Pentagon says it struck another alleged drug boat in the Eastern Pacific. It says it killed two alleged drug traffickers. The Trump administration does not offer evidence linking the boat strikes or the people to drug trafficking. A first-of-its-kind cash aid program for pregnant women in Michigan has led to healthier babies at birth. NPR's Jennifer Ludden reports a new study finds a significant drop in admissions to the neonatal intensive care unit.
16: 2 years ago, Flint, Michigan started providing all women $1,500 during pregnancy and $500 a month for a baby's first year. The aim was to tackle a peak time for poverty when many women cut back on work even as they face higher costs. The program has since expanded to 42 communities in the state. Now, a new study in The Lancet Public Health finds far fewer babies in Flint born prematurely or with low birth weight. That means saving millions in healthcare spending. Other research has found those mothers faced fewer evictions, less hunger, and had better mental health. The pediatrician behind the program says there will also be long-term benefits, since the first year of a child's life is crucial for brain development. Jennifer Ludden, NPR News.
11: The Associated Press and other news organizations report that the FBI has arrested a former CIA official at his home in Virginia. He is accused of stealing hundreds of gold bars from the federal government. They're worth more than $40 million. I'm Corva Coleman, NPR News in Washington.
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0: It's Morning Edition from NPR News. I'm E. Martinez in Culver City, California.
1: And I'm Steve Inskeep in Washington, D.C. At what point would we say the Iran war is back on?
0: The U.S. and Iran are engaged in peace talks, but they're still exchanging fire. In a few moments, we'll speak with former U.S. Special Envoy for Iran, Robert Malley, about mixed messages from the Trump administration and Iranian leaders about a possible deal to end the war. We begin with attacks we're tracking from Lebanon to the Strait of Hormuz and even in Gaza, where despite a ceasefire there, Israel is ramping up strikes.
1: NPR international correspondent Aya Batraoui is following all of this from Dubai. Hi there.
2: Hey, good morning.
1: Let's start with the situation in the Gulf. What's happening?
2: All right. The U.S. says its forces shot down Iranian drones around the Strait of Hormuz and that they struck an area along Iran's coast overnight. That's according to a U.S. official who spoke with NPR. Now, this morning, Iran's Revolutionary Guard says it responded to that U.S. attack on Bandar Abbas by targeting, quote, the American base from which that attack originated. And Kuwait this morning says it intercepted drones, so it appears Iran's attack was on U.S. positions there. Also, the Revolutionary Guard says it fired at an American commercial vessel trying to transit the Strait of Hormuz yesterday and forced it to turn around. But Steve, as you said, all this is happening alongside an effort by both sides to permanently end the war.
1: Yeah, although Israel, the U.S. ally here, has insisted it does not favor making a deal with Iran, and also that regardless of any deal, it wants to continue its war in Lebanon, this other front. What is happening there?
2: What's happening there is that Israel just issued evacuation warnings for one of the country's biggest cities there, Tyre. This displacement for Tyre in southern Lebanon really expands Israel's war, pushing it deeper into Lebanon. NPR's Jane Arraf and Joed Rizkala were speaking with families fleeing Tyre near the main coastal road who told them they have no idea where they're going to sleep and that they had no choice but to flee because of Israel's deadly airstrikes on that city. Now, there's already more than a million people displaced by Israel in this war in Lebanon, and people are sleeping on sidewalks in the capital, Beirut, with shelters overflowing. Lebanon's health ministry says nearly 3,300 people have been killed in Israeli attacks in this war. Hundreds of them are women and children, and more than 100 medics and first responders. And Israel says that more than 20 Israeli soldiers and several civilians have been killed by Hezbollah fire. But Iran says there can be no deal with the U.S. without that war in Lebanon also ending. So Israel ending that war is going to be key.
1: I appreciate hearing more than a million people displaced. That is like the entire population of my home city, Indianapolis, a million people. So how is President Trump moving ahead with negotiations given all the exchanges of fire you just described?
2: You know, it's hard to say if a deal is imminent, but all indications are that Trump is pursuing a diplomatic solution with Iran right now, not more war. That's what Gulf Arab states want as well, including mediators like Oman, which has long been a neutral, peaceful, and trusted go-between for Washington and Tehran. But yesterday, Trump shocked people with a threat to blow up Oman. It was in response to a question at the White House about whether Iran and Oman, which border the Strait of Hormuz, would control access to this waterway under any deal. Have a listen.
3: Nobody's going to control it. It's international waters, and Oman will behave just like everybody else, so we'll have to blow them up. They understand that. They'll be fine.
2: Now, meanwhile, Steve, a person familiar with the matter and not authorized to speak publicly told NPR Trump just shared with Israel's prime minister and several leaders in the region a draft of the Iran deal for their comments. And to emphasize, this is only an interim deal to extend the current ceasefire to reopen the Strait of Hormuz. This would not include details on Iran's nuclear program. And again, Iran is insisting for that deal to happen. That war in Lebanon has to end.
1: Okay, so many, many things yet to be negotiated. NPR's Aya Batraoui, thanks as always. Appreciate it.
2: Thanks, Steve.
0: Let's ask Robert Malley about the mixed messages from Iran in the White House. He was U.S. Special Envoy for Iran in the Biden administration and a lead negotiator in the Obama administration for the 2015 nuclear deal with Iran. He's now a lecturer and senior fellow at the Yale Jackson School of Global Affairs. Robert mentioned that you're a negotiator. So how do negotiations happen when there are missiles and drone strikes happening all around?
4: Well, I'm tempted to say welcome to the world of ceasefires in which the fire keeps going. I mean, that's, you just heard it. It's true in Gaza. It's true in Lebanon. It's true in Iran. And the negotiations are going because both sides have an interest in a deal. But at the same time, they want to show that they're not afraid of returning to war. And they are, you know, they're managing the diplomacy also through warfare. Now, the negotiations are particularly difficult in this circumstance, I'd say, for three reasons. One, they're not direct. And whenever you have an indirect negotiation, whenever you have a mediator, that mediator tends to send slightly more positive messages to each side than it actually hears. because it has an interest in reaching a deal. And so that creates confusion, misunderstanding, frustration. Second, and put yourself in Iran's shoes, they have no trust right now that anything they're going to agree with President Trump will be respected, because they have pretty bad experience. So they're trying to make sure that everything they get in advance, which is also a complicating factor. And then third, you just mentioned it, you have in the White House an erratic, whimsical president who seems to disdain one day what he liked the other, and for whom up is down is up. And so you never really know whether he knows what he's negotiating or what his negotiators are saying, and whether what he accepts one day, he'll reject the next.
0: You mentioned ceasefire. So this morning, CENTCOM is accusing Iran of, quote, an egregious ceasefire violation after it launched a ballistic missile toward Kuwait that Kuwaiti forces intercepted. And this comes after the U.S. says Iranian forces launched attack drones in and around the Strait of Hormuz that the U.S. says it intercepted to maintain the ceasefire. So, Robert, what would make this ballistic missile launch from Iran a violation, a ceasefire violation, and not any of the other attacks from the U.S. or Iran?
4: I mean, they all are, in some respect, a ceasefire violation. You know, the Iranians would say that the U.S. blockade was a ceasefire violation because it was an act of war. There have been, as you've seen, strikes and counterstrikes. As long as the parties are talking, as long as they claim that the ceasefire is more or less in place, I guess it's a ceasefire. The main issue now is, are they going to be able to get over the finish line and reach this deal, at least this preliminary deal? We're not there yet. We're closer than we have been. But in this environment, close is certainly not good enough.
0: All right. So during yesterday's cabinet meeting, Wednesday's cabinet meeting, President Trump said Iran is trying to stall negotiations. Let's hear the president real quick.
3: They thought they were going to outweigh me. You know, we'll outweigh him. He's got the midterms. I don't care about the midterms.
0: So based on your experience in dealing with Iran, Robert, would you say Tehran is trying to run out the clock on this Republican-controlled Congress?
4: I don't know about running the clock. I think what they're certainly trying to do is play time to their advantage. And they do this. I think any negotiator would do it. They do it particularly assiduously. They read the same newspapers, the same polls. They look at the same economic indicators that you and I do. And they believe that as time goes by, the U.S. is going to suffer more economically. The president is going to be more concerned about the midterms, regardless of what he may say. And so they want to prove to the U.S. that they're less afraid of time going by, despite the suffering that they're enduring, than the U.S. is. We'll see whether they're right, but certainly they want to prove to the president that despite what he says, he's more concerned about the clock than they are.
0: Yeah, Robert, I think what makes a lot of people wonder what's going on here is because we hear President Trump talk about an imminent deal and Iran denies it. Then Iran talks about progress and the White House calls that a fabrication. I mean, how do you explain the mixed messages from both sides?
4: I mean, this is really, it's Groundhog Day, but the groundhog is unwell, because every day that we see these zigzags, these pronouncements that get denied by the other. I mean, there's a side of a psychological game here where each side wants to project that it doesn't need the deal anymore. It needs the deal less than the other side does, and this other side is more eager for a deal than they are. But, you know, when you hear the president say over and over again that he doesn't care about the midterms, that he's not in a hurry, you know, that'll protest too much. Every time he says it, I think what the Iranians are hearing is the exact opposite, that he's trying to disprove what everyone knows to be the case. He really wants this deal. Now, he also wants to prove that Iran capitulated and surrendered. And he's going to have to choose between the two because he can't get both.
0: Do you think the president truly does not care about the midterms and is just sending that message out to Tehran as a way to make them think, hey, if you think that's going to pressure me, it's not going to work?
4: I mean, I'd really hesitate to try to put myself in the president's mind. I don't know what he thinks. It's very hard to follow him day to day. I suspect that on one level, he really does not care about the midterms. He's not on the ballot. He believes that he needs to do what he needs to do for his own sake. But every other day, he probably looks at the polls and dreads the fact of losing the Senate and the House. So I think it's both. And depending on the time of day, he will put the emphasis on one or the other, which kind of explains the zigzag between saying a deal is close and the next day saying he doesn't care if he reaches one.
0: But does a deal exist where both sides can feel they've walked away with at least some wins?
4: I mean, I think I could construct, I think, a narrative in which both sides claim victory. Iran claims victory because it proved its resilience, because it emerges with somewhat relative control of the strait, because it didn't surrender, and it didn't surrender against the most formidable armada you could assemble between the U.S. and Israel. And the U.S. could claim that it won, as the president likes to say, virtually every day, because it decimated Iran's military, its navy, its nuclear facilities, it decapitated its leadership. So, yes, I think there is a possible narrative that both sides could claim to have, in which both sides could claim they have won. Again, they're not there yet, and whether we get there or not, I really can't tell at this point.
0: So, Robert, on the show yesterday, a former State Department official, Jennifer Govito, told Steve Inskeep that the Trump administration fundamentally misunderstands the Iranian regime, as Iran doesn't believe it lost the war and doesn't have to make any compromises. What do you think of that assessment? Does that hold water?
4: I mean, it is really paradoxical. I think Jen Govito is absolutely right. I mean, objectively, Iran's economy is battered and pummeled far more than ours. Same with their military. Their leadership has been assassinated and killed. Yet ask virtually anyone in the region who is winning today, who has proved that it is more resilient, who proves that it could withstand the test of time more, and virtually everyone would point to Iran. That's because we tend to look at the wrong metrics. We look at numbers of people killed, how many bridges we destroyed. Remember what Einstein said, not everything that can be counted counts, and not everything that counts can be counted. What matters here are some of the intangibles, and on that score, Iran is prevailing.
0: That's Robert Malley, former U.S. Special Envoy for Iran in the Biden administration. Robert, thank you very much.
4: Thank you.

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1: KPCW News Time is 6:05. I'm Connor Thomas with your local news on The Local View. The Hideout Town Council took its first look at the fiscal year 27 budget at its meeting on May 14th. KPCW's Grace Dorfler has more.
2: Hideout leaders do not intend to raise property taxes as they draft the budget for fiscal year 2027. The town has planned for a balanced general fund budget with $2.5 million for both projected revenue and expenses. That's a slight increase from fiscal year 2026. Costs in this category will rise slightly compared to last year due to cost of living pay increases, road repairs, and fire mitigation. The town's financial consultant, Katie Shepley, says Hideout needs to spend more on professional services, too.
3: That's due to an increase in building permits, new subdivisions, website development, engineering projects, and legal.
2: The enterprise fund includes water and sewer fees. Its revenues and expenditures are about $2.7 million each. Hideout's budget also includes funds from the Military Installation Development Authority.
4: The properties in MIDA zone are Deer Springs, Deer Water, Lakeview, and Claim. We pay our taxes to MIDA, and then MIDA remits the money back to us.
2: 25% of property tax revenue goes to Hideout, while MIDA reinvests 75% back into development. Hideout will receive about $128,000 as its share of MIDA tax revenue next fiscal year. The town will finalize its fiscal year 2027 budget at a meeting in June. Grace Dorfler, KPCW News.
1: And Park City Opera's third summer season will have more shows and concerts than ever before. KPCW's Christine Weller reports the nonprofit will host two main stage productions and a free concert series.
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7: It's Morning Edition from NPR News. I'm Steve Inskeep.
0: And I'm A. Martinez. Jen Freeman has danced for as long as she can remember.
8: When I was little, I loved the way that it felt when I was dizzy.
9: It was helpful in ways that I am just now understanding.
0: A new documentary out on Netflix called Room to Move looks at how a doctor's visit when she was 33 years old completely changed how Freeman understood why she dances and choreographs.
9: Today, I formally received diagnosis of autism spectrum disorder. I've always understood the world around me and my place in it, making dance. That's why this changes everything.
0: So, Jen, I want to start off this interview in a bit of a different way. I want to ask you a question that I'm guessing you have heard dozens, if not maybe hundreds of times in your life before you were diagnosed with autism spectrum disorder. Is that cool with you?
9: Absolutely.
0: Okay, here's the question. What's wrong, Jen? What's wrong with you?
9: That sounds familiar.
0: How have you answered that question?
9: I went through most of my life internalizing my feelings because I couldn't make sense of them myself. So it felt safer to hide, if that makes sense.
0: Yeah. Has it ever been just saying nothing? Like, nah, nothing's right. Fine.
9: Yeah,
0: fine.
9: Nothing is a common response. It felt nearly impossible to express the complexity of what I was experiencing most of the time.
0: I mean, you spent, what, more than three decades of your life really unaware that you were autistic. I mean, what did you think of yourself in that time before you knew?
9: You know, I had sort of an interesting dichotomy because there was sort of two versions of me that existed in the world. There was like dancer Jen. And then there was kind of like the Jen that existed everywhere else in the world. And that version of me felt much more confusing. I struggled in friendships and relationships and family and just kind of navigating the world in general. So that felt confusing.
0: What do you think might have been different if you had been diagnosed, say, at 6 years old, 13 mm-hmm. years old, instead mm-hmm. of 33?
9: I think it's just because I felt for so long like something was wrong with me. And over time, that really starts to weigh on you. You really start to believe that something is off, but you have no idea what it is. So one of the very, very first thoughts that I remember having when I got my diagnosis was, I wish that I had known this much sooner, because there was an immediate grieving process for all of the confusion that I've experienced in my life and all of the moments that I couldn't make sense of because I didn't have the tools and I didn't have the language to do it.
0: Amy Schumer is the executive producer of this film, Room to Move. How is she involved in maybe helping you kind of start heading in that direction to make an appointment to determine whether you're autistic?
9: So I was watching Amy's docuseries Expecting Amy, and Amy's husband, Chris Fisher, they were having a little bit of a breakdown of communication in their marriage, and he ends up getting a diagnosis of autism spectrum disorder. And my head exploded. And it was the first time I had ever in my entire life that I might be autistic. Mm. And, you know, I don't know where I would be right now if Chris and Amy had not been brave enough to share that part of their journey, because it's changed my entire life.
8: So much art begins in ways that are unusual or unquantifiable. At some point, dance started taking more from me than it was giving me.
9: What I meant by that in the film is I was using dance to therapize myself, I think, for so many years throughout my childhood and into my early adulthood. But what starts to happen when you're kind of thrust out into the world and expected to start building a career for yourself, your talent and your drive almost become secondary to your ability to network and build relationships. And I really started to struggle to do what I wanted to do and to do what I loved. And yeah, that lasted for many, many years.
0: Yeah. But you're not quitting, are you? You're still dancing?
9: No. Okay. I'm dancing.
0: Okay.
9: You know, I'm on a mission to be doing this until I'm no longer on this earth, and maybe even after that.
0: Now, at the start of the film is footage of your mom's ultrasound, and the doctor is going through the typical checklist of, you know, stomach, spine, bladder, kidneys, heart. And it ends with this. She says, "Everything I can see on a baby this age all looks normal."
9: Mm.
0: What does the word normal mean to you?
9: Oh, it's so it's interesting. I think, ironically, in all of the work I was doing my entire life to fit in, be like everyone else, but I also had this experience where I hated when people would describe me as normal. I liked the feeling of being different, but where I am in my life now, normal, it feels like a scary word. It feels possibly like a word that is not very useful to me at this point in my life.
0: Yeah, who wants to be normal? No one, I don't
9: think.
0: That is dancer and choreographer Jen Freeman. The documentary is called Room to Move, and it's streaming on Netflix. Jen, thanks.
9: Thank you.

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6: Live from NPR News in Washington, I'm Dave Mattingly. Iran's Islamic Revolutionary Guard Corps says it responded to the latest strikes by the U.S. military. A U.S. official says American forces shot down 4 Iranian drones near the Strait of Hormuz and hit a launch site in Bandar Abbas it says was preparing to launch a 5th drone. U.S. Central Command says Iran launched drones and later fired a missile at Kuwait that was intercepted by Kuwaiti forces. North Korea is once again rejecting calls for denuclearization. The statement from Pyongyang follows talks in New Delhi involving India, the U.S., Japan, and Australia, where officials express concerns about the North. Jan Kamens in Broomby has more.
7: The State Department describes the Quad grouping as a diplomatic partnership committed to fostering a free and open Indo-Pacific.

0: A federal judge says the Louisiana State Penitentiary's practice of forcing inmates to work in extreme heat is unconstitutional. Michael McEwen with member station WWNO says the judge in the case declined to make inmate protections permanent.
1: At the prison known as Angola, the farm line involves hours of laboring in fields under intense sun. Several current and former inmates sued in 2023, initially aiming to end the practice entirely. A court then ordered temporary protections for two consecutive summers, including water breaks and mandatory shade. But the judge hearing the bench trial said he was constrained from making the protections permanent because of a previous ruling in a higher court. Attorney Samantha Pouchot with the Promise of Justice Initiative represented the plaintiffs.
2: That means the protections won through the 3 years of hard-fought litigation, breaks, shade, accommodations for the most vulnerable, can be rolled back by the Louisiana Department of Corrections at any time.
1: Attorneys for the men say they're now considering further legal action. For NPR News, I'm Michael McEwen in New Orleans.
0: A survey from the Associated Press finds corporate CEOs were given a nearly 6% bump up in their compensation package last year. It says the typical chief executive received $17.7 million. The survey looked at pay data for 337 executives at companies in the S&P. I'm Dave Mattingly in Washington.
3: A couple of entrepreneurs up in Silicon Valley want to fight climate change by dimming the sun. Oh, okay.
4: We're going to launch some balloons and send them into the stratosphere, filled with sulfur dioxide and hydrogen gas to get it up there.
3: I'm Kai Rizdahl, science or science fiction, next time on Marketplace.
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8: It's Morning Edition from NPR News. I'm E. Martinez in Culver City, California.
9: And I'm Steve Inskeep in Washington, D.C. U.S. Immigration and Customs Enforcement, ICE, wants to look at you, looking at them. The agency plans to deploy hundreds of iris scanners around this country to identify people without legal status. So what are the privacy concerns about collecting biometric data this way? NPR's Meg Anderson reports.
10: One night last fall, Nereyi Mejias Cáceres was in her Chicago apartment with her husband and first grade son when a Black Hawk helicopter filled with immigration officers descended on the building. Mejia spoke to NPR on a WhatsApp call from Venezuela. We spoke through an interpreter provided by the University of Chicago Immigrants' Rights Clinic, which is representing Mejia's in a complaint against the federal government.
11: We were in our room. We were sleeping when they knocked on the door. They were pointing guns at us and they ordered us to leave.
10: Mejia's fainted. When she came to, the officers took out a smartphone to take her photo. She had been crying and her eyes were swollen.
11: They asked me to open my eyes wide for the photo, so I did. I opened my eyes wide for the camera.
10: The officers were able to identify her. Mejias, who had a pending asylum case, was detained and eventually deported. Nicole Hallett is a law professor at the University of Chicago and directs the Immigrants' Rights Clinic. She thinks the officers wanted more than just an image of Mejias. She thinks they wanted a photo of her irises.
12: Because of the detail about how she needed to open her eyes.
10: The iris is like a fingerprint. It has intricate patterns that are unique to each person. Because of that, ICE has been leaning into the use of iris recognition technology. Last week, the Department of Homeland Security awarded

0: a $25 million contract to a company called BI2 Technologies, which specializes in iris scanning. That's more than 5 times the amount of a previous contract the agency had with the company from last fall. DHS requested more than 1,500 iris scanners and access to the company's mobile app, which has a database where iris scans are stored. NPR reached out to BI2 multiple times to ask about their work with ICE. We did not hear back. The technology has been used by sheriffs for decades. A video on the company's YouTube channel says it was created more than 20 years ago and touts the accuracy of the technology.
1: Iris recognition has proven to be significantly more accurate, faster, less expensive, and easier to use than any other visible biometric on the human body.
0: Justin Smith leads the National Sheriff's Association and was sheriff in Larimer County, Colorado. He used BI2 iris scanners in his jail for booking.
2: It was a camera device mounted on a pole that they stare into. On the back, you can see that you're getting, you know, the right depth on the eye and the image to get in focus.
0: The image then goes into a database. Smith says they also used BI2's smartphone app in the field to identify people. He says it was useful, especially when police are looking for someone specific, but the person they stop doesn't have an ID on them.
2: Your only option to confirm them otherwise would be to take them actually into physical custody, have them do fingerprints and check records, and maybe it is the person.
0: But maybe it's not. He says he can see how identifying someone quickly could be helpful in targeted immigration enforcement. But he says,
2: I would say it's a balance test. It's not a black and white, always this, never that. It's a matter of how is it used?
0: In the case of the Chicago apartment raid, for instance, Hallett, the Chicago lawyer, says the government didn't use that technology lawfully.
3: The only way they were able to identify people was to illegally arrest them and then use this technology in order to identify them.
0: And she's not the only person who doesn't trust ICE to use its technology appropriately, especially after reports in cities like Minneapolis and Chicago of racial profiling and arrests of peaceful protesters.
4: This agency has already proven themselves to be a very rogue agency.
0: Cooper Quinton is with the Electronic Frontier Foundation, a nonprofit that advocates for digital privacy.
4: Could ICE start doing iris scannings of everybody they detain and then add that to their database and use that for further surveillance? Yeah, absolutely.
0: DHS declined an interview, but told NPR in a statement that ICE uses iris scanners to accurately identify people during immigration enforcement and that it is using, quote, every tool available in these efforts. And DHS has a lot of tools these days. Facial recognition technology, license plate readers, location trackers. It's all, Quinton says, a way to broaden their intelligence to find and detain more people. Meg Anderson, NPR News.
5: The number of deaths in this country from drug overdoses continues to go down. NPR addiction correspondent Brian Mann reports on the parts of the country doing better and the parts of the country that are not.
6: Drug deaths nationally began trending downward in the summer of 2023 for the first time in decades. Dr. Nora Volkoff heads the National Institute on Drug Addiction, the federal government's top addiction research agency. She says at first the lower numbers seemed too good to be true.
7: We weren't certain that they were going to be sustainable. Not only have they been sustainable, but the decline has been higher. So this is very good news.
6: Drug fatalities across the country fell from more than 81,000 in 2024 to just under 70,000 in the 12-month period ending in December 2025. Progress was especially dramatic in Alabama, New York, and Virginia. Overdose deaths in those states were down more than 25%. Beth Meyerson, who studies addiction health policy at the College of Medicine at the University of Arizona in Tucson, says better access to medications that reverse opioid overdoses has been a game changer.
8: First responders and lay people have naloxone. We're beginning to see that naloxone is first aid, and that I think is absolutely critical.
6: But drug policy experts say this national recovery from the darkest days of the fentanyl epidemic is leaving some people behind. Overdose fatalities remain high in many predominantly Black communities. Older Americans have also seen slower improvements. Two states actually saw alarming increases in drug deaths in 2025, with fatal overdoses in Arizona spiking 19% and New Mexico surging more than 21%. Meyerson says that in Arizona, part of the problem is limited access to health care in many small towns.
8: over 2 hours to get to opioid use disorder treatment in rural communities.
6: Volkov of the National Institute on Drug Abuse also pointed to the fact that Arizona and New Mexico have relatively large Native American populations. She says the CDC data highlights the need for more drug treatment and health funding, especially for Native communities in isolated areas.
7: The overdose mortality among Native Americans is double that of the general rest of the United States.
6: Despite these challenges, U.S. drug deaths are now at their lowest level since at least 2019. Brian Mann, NPR News.

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1: It's 5:42. Coming up on KPCW's Local News Hour with Leslie Thatcher at 8 o'clock, Summit County Clerk Melina Stevens and Wasatch County Clerk Auditor Joey Granger preview the primary election for voters before ballots go out next week. Then, Ballet West Artistic Director Adam Skloot details the company's upcoming season, which will be his last. And Latino Arts Festival manager Andrea Zavala and advisory committee member Julieta Gesualdo share details on this year's event. After that, stay tuned for Cool Science Radio at 9 o'clock. NASA Sagan fellow Margaret Thompson explores fiery magma worlds and what these rocky exoplanets could reveal about the origins of planets and life beyond Earth. Then, science journalist Rebecca Boyle unpacks the mystery of the James Webb Space Telescope's strange little red dots that appeared shortly after the Big Bang, then vanished. 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Next up is NPR's Morning Edition.
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0: Good morning, me Martinez. The number of hedgehogs in Europe has dropped by about half. The World Wildlife Fund wants to bring attention to that, so their latest live stream is dedicated to hedgehogs. The plan is to lure them with food at night when birds are less likely to steal it. Now, I've been checking in on the live stream for a while now, and all I've seen so far is a backyard in Finland with a bunch of empty bowls. Looks cool, looks great, but maybe not something you keep an eye on 24/7. It's Morning Edition.
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0: It's Morning Edition from NPR News. I'm A. Martinez.
5: And I'm Steve Inskeep. CBS did not renew the contract of Sharon Alfonsi. She was a longtime journalist for 60 Minutes who reported on detainees that the Trump administration sent to a prison in El Salvador. CBS News Chief Barry Weiss held that story, although she ultimately broadcast it. Natalie Korek is covering this. She's a media correspondent for the outlet Status. Good morning.
6: Good morning. Thank you for having me.
5: Glad you're with us. What does it mean that Sharon Alfonsi's contract was not renewed?
6: So currently, Sharon Alfonsi is an at-will employee of the network. So her contract was not renewed for 60 Minutes, but she still currently works for the network. She issued a pretty stunning statement yesterday, which included that she was urging her colleagues to hold the line against corporate intrusion, and it was very much a shot at corporate leadership of CBS News directly. And currently, 60 Minutes employees are quite distraught over her departure, even though it was anticipated.
5: Okay, wow. So she's still at the network. She's defying the network in a way. And the backstory, I guess we should remind people, this story was held. Alfonsi, if I recall, wrote an email which leaked saying her story had been held for political reasons. Barry Weiss said, oh, you didn't try hard enough to hear from the Trump administration, although in the end she never got the administration to comment either, and they just broadcast the story. It was a big embarrassment for CBS management.
6: That's correct, and it even aired in Canada after being polled at the last minute. But yes, Alfonsi did accuse network leadership of yanking the segment for political reasons, but she had tried to resolve the issue with Barry Weiss privately prior to sending that email status learned last night, but Weiss never called her and has made very minimal effort to connect with Alfonsi in the months since.
5: Okay, so this is a little confusing and unsettled. Alfonsi's still at the network. She's no longer, though, at 60 Minutes, which is absolutely one of the premier programs in all of broadcast journalism. And it's not the only change there. Anderson Cooper is stepping away from 60 Minutes after a couple of decades. What does this mean for 60 Minutes now that they've finished a season and they're getting ready for the next season?
6: Well, it's a time of just uncertainty for them. As they await the next season, Barry Weiss intends to make some changes to the program and overhaul how they've done things in years past. And that's concerning the staff. She's considered bringing in an outside journalist as an additional co-pilot for the executive producer, Tanya Simon, as well as floating some programming additions.
5: I'm trying to understand that. Does that mean yanking the program to the right? Does it mean being a little more open-minded? What does that actually mean?
6: It's unclear at the moment, but ultimately 60 Minutes throughout history has been insulated from top-down network meddling. And so regardless of how she decides to move the network, this is a concern for staffers inside who feel as though the stability of their program is being fundamentally altered.
5: Can I just ask, 60 Minutes has had a lot of independence over the decades because it has a huge audience and because it makes a lot of money and people Correct. Didn't want to mess with that. I guess it doesn't have the audience it once did, but does it still have a big audience and is it still a big moneymaker for CBS?
6: Absolutely. It's bringing in massive ratings for the network as well as prestige. Even last night, it took home Emmy Awards from the News Emmys, and it's one of the last remaining success stories in broadcast news generally.
5: Okay, I'll continue reading status to find out what happens over there. Natalie, thanks so much.
6: Thank you.
5: Natalie Cornack is a media correspondent for Status.

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1: Good morning. It is 5:49. I'm KPCW's Christine Weller, and these are your local news headlines. Republican Eric Maynard is withdrawing from the race for Wasatch County Sheriff. KPCW's Grace Dorfler reports the Summit County detective says he doesn't want to split the vote.
2: Just hours before the candidates for Wasatch County Sheriff were set to take the stage at a political forum, Summit County Detective Eric Maynard announced he is leaving the race.
3: I believe that if Jeremy Helms and I stay in this race, that we split the votes and the incumbent stays. And I just believe that there needs to be some real change at the Wasatch County Sheriff's Office. So for that reason, I'm going to step back and see if we can't get that done.
2: Maynard's decision narrows the field to two candidates, both Republicans. Jeremy Hales is the Director of Emergency Management at the Wasatch County Sheriff's Office. He's running against incumbent Sheriff Jared Rigby, who's seeking a third term. Maynard says he has not yet endorsed Hales, but hopes to meet with the candidate to discuss his campaign. The primary election is June 23rd. Ballots will be mailed to voters June 2nd. Maynard's name will still appear, but votes cast for him will not be counted. Grace Dorfler, KPCW News.
1: The Utah Department of Transportation started its second paving project of the summer on Interstate 80 through Parley's Canyon last night. The road repaving work will reduce I-80 to one lane in both directions and affect late-night travelers between East Canyon Road and Lambs Canyon. The closure will continue nightly from 8 p.m. to 6 a.m. Further west, another repaving project also has both sides of I-80 reduced to single lanes. It's between 2300 East and Exit 130 to Interstate 215. Overnight closures there began May 12th and will continue through June. Next up is the Marketplace Morning Report.
0: It's Morning Edition from NPR News. I'm Steve Inskeep.
4: And I'm A. Martinez. There are more than 67,000 suspected cases of measles in Bangladesh. More than 500 people have died. Most are young children. Experts worry that families traveling during a school break this week will help the virus spread. Here's NPR's Gabriella Emanuel.
5: Mohammed Kamal Hussein, a rickshaw driver in southern Bangladesh, isn't traveling. He's beside the hospital bed of his 9-month-old daughter. He says she spiked a fever that hasn't improved for 20 days. It turned out to be measles, and she soon developed a common complication, pneumonia. The family rushed the youngster to the capital to get medical care, and now they're in debt. The stage was set for this outbreak in 2024 when the interim government decided to overhaul the country's successful vaccine program. Bureaucratic issues meant soon measles vaccines became unavailable. Speaking at a press conference, Rana Flowers with the United Nations Children's Fund says she warned the government.
6: I sat with the interim advisor and the staff on at least 10 occasions saying, we are worried. Look at my face. I am worried.
5: And in March, measles cases exploded across the country. Now the UN and others say many hospitals are overwhelmed, with patients getting care on the floor and others being turned away for lack of beds, staff, and medications. But in February, Bangladesh elected a new government, and they've earned widespread praise for their response. Hasina Rahman is with the International Rescue Committee.
7: There's been a massive immunization campaign, and over the past 4 weeks, 18 million children have been immunized.
5: Still, experts say it will take another month or so before this campaign might bring down the number of sick and dying kids. Gabriella Emanuel, NPR News.
0: Some other news now. Lawmakers in Ohio are considering a bill they call the Charlie Kirk American Heritage Act. What does that mean? The answer is a fitting topic for NPR reporting this week on the shifting boundaries between church and state. Sarah Donaldson of Ohio Public Radio reports.
8: Every few months, in a sunlit atrium in the Ohio State Capitol, a crowd, old and young, multiracial, gathers for a Christian worship service, a mix of songs and Bible reading.
9: I pledge allegiance to the Bible!
8: A handful of state lawmakers are here, and they're called forward.
10: We are so blessed in this state to have legislators who have a personal relationship with the Lord.
8: That's Ruth Edmonds of the Center for Christian Virtue, an Ohio-based advocacy group that leads the event. One of their allies, though not here today, is Republican State Representative Gary Click from Northern Ohio. In an interview, he describes how he found comfort in the church. At the age of 12, he stood up in his congregation and...
11: I went down and I just told the Lord, I said, you know, if you want me to be a pastor, I'll be a pastor.
8: He became a pastor and then a legislator. He tells me God created three institutions, the family, the home, the government.
11: As good stewards, we should be involved in all of those to one extent or the other.
8: Click is the architect of Ohio's ban on gender-affirming surgeries and hormone treatments for minors. He's backed personhood for fetuses and requiring schools to let students out for religious study. But he says he's not legislating his religion.
11: The Bible says, thou shalt not kill. Now, am I legislating the Bible if I support laws against murder? No, I'm not.
8: Since last year, he's been working on another bill.
12: Thank you, Mr. Speaker. I rise in support of House Bill 486, the Charlie Kirk American Heritage Act.
8: The bill says it would permit the teaching of the positive impact of, quote, Judeo-Christian values in U.S. history. It lists 24 examples, from appeals to divine power in the Declaration of Independence and the religious backgrounds of the signers, to the impact of evangelical Billy Graham. Click named the bill after slain conservative Charlie Kirk, whose rhetoric offended some but resonated with others. Here's how Click sees it.
11: One of the reasons that people hated Charlie, I think, is because he was advancing Christian principles, the Christian history of our nation, and I think that's what took his life. And so I think people need a better education.
8: Some educators say the bill is unnecessary and biased.
13: And I have never heard of a single teacher in Ohio that says they're afraid to teach any of the content that's in this bill.
8: That's Sarah Kaka, president of the Ohio Council for the Social Studies, a group of educators.
13: Because it is such a skewed perspective on history, it's not balanced by any means. And in our organization as a whole, you know, we are very much proponents of historical inquiry.
8: But Click is undeterred. He says the National Association of Christian Lawmakers asked him to share it as model legislation for other states. Going back to the moral majority of the 1980s and even before, there have been ongoing efforts to promote a specific view of Christianity in schools, law, and society. Indiana University Indianapolis Professor Andrew Whitehead is among those who describe the movement as Christian nationalism. Whitehead defines it as...
14: the desire to fuse together a very particular expression of Christianity with American civic life, and then having the government at all levels defend and preserve that connection and fusion.
8: Click rejects the term.
11: That is a dog whistle. That's crisis language in order to scare people and take them back to this idea of you're forcing your religion on us.
8: There's a tangible sign of the conservative Christian influence on politics here. The Center for Christian Virtue bought a four-story building steps from the Capitol a few years ago.
15: Every bill that gets introduced over there, we read.
8: That's Aaron Baer, the president of the decades-old organization. Over the years, it has lobbied for school choice vouchers, restricting access to abortion and assisted suicide. Baer says the organization is not actually working on Click's Charlie Kirk bill because he says it's on a good track already. It moved fast through the House. Democratic State Representative Sean Brennan voted against it. The former public school teacher and observant Catholic objected on historical grounds.
16: Just look at the history of our nation. You didn't hear George Washington invoking Jesus. We don't need to sow more seeds of division in our country and go back to those days. We've evolved. We're more inclusive. And I think that makes our state and our nation stronger.
8: Click is running for re-election for a final two-year term. The Senate deadline to pass the Charlie Kirk American Heritage Act is in December. A couple other states have similar proposals. For NPR News, I'm Sarah Donaldson in Columbus, Ohio.
0: 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I'm Steve Inskeep.
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4: Good morning. Democrats see a path to regain control of the Senate. All they have to do is win several red states where they haven't won in years. The odds were long, but our Republicans giving them a chance. It's Morning Edition from NPR News. A city of almost a million people is near the center of an outbreak of Ebola. I'm A. Martinez.
0: And I'm Steve Inskeep. The radio gives health warnings in a cheerful tone, but what kind of help is on hand for people who are infected? Also, a candidate for president in Colombia flaunts his wealth and promises to fight crime. It's Thursday, May 28th. This day in 1972, burglars working for the Nixon White House broke into Democratic headquarters at the Watergate Hotel. Weeks later, they returned, and their arrest triggered the downfall of a president. The news is next.
20: Live from NPR News in Washington, I'm Corva Coleman. The ceasefire between the U.S. and Iran is being shaken. The U.S. military says it shot down Iranian drones around the Strait of Hormuz and hit an area along Iran's coast overnight. Iran says it responded by targeting an unidentified U.S. base. Kuwait says it intercepted drones, so it appears Iran's attack was on U.S. positions there. NPR's Aya Batrawi reports this comes as President Trump and Iran are supposed to be trying to reach a peace deal.
21: All indications are that Trump is pursuing a diplomatic solution with Iran right now, not more war. That's what Gulf Arab states want as well, including mediators like Oman, which has long been a neutral, peaceful, and trusted go-between for Washington and Tehran. But yesterday, Trump shocked people with a threat to blow up Oman. It was in response to a question at the White House about whether Iran and Oman, which border the Strait of Hormuz, would control access to this waterway under any deal.
20: Trump then said Oman understands that and that, quote, they'll be fine. The president wants to suspend the federal gas tax for 6 months. Gas prices have been driven higher by the war. NPR's Stephen Bisaha reports those tax dollars are used to maintain roads and highways in the U.S.
22: Potholes cost drivers billions of dollars in repairs each year. Patrick Marshall knows what that's like after hitting a dip in New Orleans.
23: The entire wheel almost fell off the truck completely.
22: It cost him $2,500.
23: Absolutely, yeah. And, it's a tough hit to take when it's an unexpected expense.
22: What the federal gas tax brings in is not enough to pay for all road repairs. But Rob Bott with LendingTree says anytime you cut highway maintenance funding,
24: then you're running the risk of the roads getting worse and not better.
22: State gas taxes are usually higher. Some states like Georgia have paused theirs. That means more savings for drivers, but less money for road repairs. Stephen Bisaha, NPR News.
20: The nominees for the U.S. Senate in Texas, Ken Paxton and James Tallarico, are criticizing each other. From Houston Public Media, Michael Adkison reports.
25: Paxton's campaign is calling his Democratic opponent, quote, too low T for Texas. This new ad accuses Tallarico of not representing Texas values, using previous statements from Tallarico himself.
26: This is Texas. This is not.
27: The American flag is such a complicated symbol for most of us.
25: In his own ad, comprised entirely from news clips, Tallarico highlighted the allegations brought against Paxton during his state impeachment trial 2 years ago.
28: Bribery, dereliction of duty, obstruction of justice,
29: and conspiracy. A majority of Texas House Republicans voted to impeach one of their own.
25: Both nominees accuse each other of being too flawed for Texas. They'll face off in this high-profile race in November. For NPR News, I'm Michael Adkison in Houston.
20: This is NPR. The World Health Organization's Director General is going to Democratic Republic of the Congo today. Dr. Tedros Adhanom Ghebreyesus will observe the WHO's response to the Ebola outbreak. The agency says there are more than 220 suspected Ebola deaths and more than 1,000 suspected cases. The charitable arm of artificial intelligence company OpenAI will dedicate $250 million to research. This is research into huge economic changes from AI. NPR's John Ruwitch reports.
1: The OpenAI Foundation is committing $250 million to understanding the coming changes and to support workers through the disruption. It says the economic effects of AI will be widely felt, but it still has no good ways to answer fundamental questions about how AI is changing and will change the economy. Part of the work will be to research how to distribute the economic gains from AI more broadly. This pledge comes amid a wave of layoffs in the tech sector that are in part due to AI. It also comes after a jury threw out a lawsuit alleging that OpenAI CEO Sam Altman and President Greg Brockman abandoned the nonprofit's mission of creating AI for the benefit of humanity. John Ruwitch, NPR News.
20: There are 9 finalists in this year's Scripps National Spelling Bee. They will compete today in Washington, D.C. for the championship. The spellers are from all over the country, from Georgia to Los Angeles. The winner will receive a medal, the Scripps Cup, and more than $50,000 in prize money. I'm Korva Coleman, NPR News.
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4: It's Morning Edition from NPR News. I'm E. Martinez in Culver City, California.
0: And I'm Steve Inskeep in Washington, D.C. There are 2 ways for Democrats to think about their chances of winning a majority in the Senate this fall.
4: Okay, one way suggests their chances are slim. Democrats need to pick up 4 seats, which requires them to win some very red states, possibly including Texas. Now, the other way suggests their chances are better. Republican retirements, divisive primaries, and President Trump's low approval seem to give Democrats a chance in red states, possibly including Texas.
0: NPR's Stephen Fowler has an assessment. Stephen, good morning.
9: Good morning.
0: Okay, start with Texas. Ken Paxton, state attorney general, won the primary, knocked off Senator John Cornyn. So what makes that race a little harder for Republicans?
9: Well, for starters, there's no incumbency advantage there. Paxton's margins were decisive in the runoff. That saw lower turnout. And the official Republican Senate campaign arm spent months running brutal attack ads against the candidate who is now their nominee. All the while, Democrat James Tallarico has been a fundraising juggernaut, has way more party unity behind him, in a favorable environment for Democrats, and is already leaning in on the myriad scandals that have plagued Paxton.
0: Okay, so Democrats feel good about their candidate. Republicans feel a little less good. Is this pattern repeated in some other states?
9: Well, I also want to note that's kind of the inverse of the 2022 midterms, where Republicans had the structural advantage trying to knock off Democrats in a redder year. But you had Trump-backed nominees fall short in competitive states like Georgia, Pennsylvania, and Arizona. But you are right. There are several states this year where Democrats have the best candidates they could actually hope for against vulnerable incumbents, and they're hoping to ride a wave.
0: Okay, so we mentioned Texas already, but walk us across the whole map here.
9: Democrats need to hold on to Georgia and Michigan and flip four of the following: North Carolina, Maine, Ohio, Iowa, Texas, and Alaska. Some of those are red states, others a bit more purple. In a normal year, you may think that's a Sisyphean task. I mean, Democrats haven't won statewide in Texas in three decades, for example. But the way polls are looking, and with the demographics of Texas in particular, that could very likely be that 51st seat for Democrats.
0: Okay, so you just named about half a dozen purple or red states. Democrats would need to win several of them. How do you get to the point where a Democrat would win in a heavily Republican state?
9: Think of it like a game of tug of war, Steve. In this case, Republicans have to contend with Trump not being on the ballot, cheering people on, and maybe some of his supporters not showing up. Plus, some moderates who might be opposed to Paxton could stay home too. And on the other side, Democrats hope to bring back some people that they lost in recent elections, and they're anchored by a base of supporters who are also stronger, more energized, more determined to vote, and that may pull Tallarico across the finish line.
0: Okay, so that is the way things would look in Texas, but we mentioned these other states. I guess in some states, the candidates are not entirely settled, right?
9: Right. Still worth watching. Iowa Democrats on Tuesday have to decide who they want to face off against Representative Ashley Hinson. The options there are Josh Turek and Zach Walls. And then Michigan's primary is the beginning of August. And that's one where Republicans are actually feeling the most optimistic for a flip right now. But you know, Steve, this is politics, so things always change.
0: That's a good point. There are states where Democrats are on the offensive trying to flip a seat, but they are desperate to hold on in places like Michigan as well. Stephen, thanks so much.
9: Thank you.
0: That's NPR political reporter Stephen Fowler, who's in Atlanta.
4: All right, let's talk more about Democrats' hopes for the Senate with Kyle Condick. He's managing editor of Sabatow's Crystal Ball, a newsletter published by the University of Virginia Center for Politics. Kyle, so until it changes, Texas is still a ruby red state, but do Democrats have a good reason to be fired up about this Senate race?
8: Well, look, Ken Paxton, I think, is a weak nominee, and we know that in part because a lot of Republicans have been saying that themselves for months and months here, and a lot of Republican outside groups put a ton of money into behind John Cornyn's efforts to hold that seat. Obviously, he lost the nomination, so Paxton is the nominee. Texas is still a really difficult state for Democrats. You know, they have made inroads in, you know, kind of some of the places they've made inroads in across the country in kind of white suburban areas. Texas is a very heavily Latino state. And you know, Democrats have lost ground with Latinos in recent years. But if you compare the improvement with white suburbanites with restoring margins among Latino voters, then you could sort of see that the path to a potential victory in Texas.
4: I saw that James Tallarico invited Cornyn's voters to his camp. But where do you think those will go?
8: In a state like Texas, you know, I think a number of those folks will probably still stick with the Republicans. You know, one of the things that I think you might see across the country here, too, is that maybe you don't have a ton of Trump voters crossing over to vote for Democratic Senate and U.S. House candidates in 2026. But maybe you'll see a turnout imbalance in which some of those folks stay home because they're, you know, maybe they're upset about Trump or they're upset about the state of the country. Maybe they can't bring themselves to vote for a Democrat. But again, you need a lot of these different things to kind of come together for Democrats to flip a state like Texas.
4: Is there any place in the country right now where Democrats have a clear path?
8: Well, look, I think North Carolina, in terms of, you know, being a pickup for Democrats, you know, they're probably better than 50-50 in North Carolina at this point to flip that state. You know, Maine, that's a blue state. But you've got, you know, an interesting Democratic nominee in Graham Plattner, who's more of an outsider against Susan Collins. But Plattner has been leading in the polls in that state, although polls didn't really do that great in Maine in 2020, the last time Susan Collins was on the ballot. But then you start to look at some of these, you know, redder states that voted for Trump by double digits in 2024. Democrats need to win, you know, basically all the other competitive races, and then also flip at least two states that Trump won by by double digits. So that's why we're talking about Ohio, Alaska, Iowa, Texas, maybe a few other places as sort of the really the keys to flipping the Senate, yeah, besides the North Carolina and Maine.
4: So what does the math or maybe even the history say about the chances of that happening?
8: Well, if you go back 20 years when the Democrats flipped the Senate in 2006, you know, they were able to win a number of states and flip a number of states that George W. Bush had won in the 2004 election. Now, the flip side of that is that back then, Democrats still they held a lot of Senate seats in what you'd consider to be red states. You know, the Senate map wasn't quite as sorted out by presidential partisanship back then as it is now. And so, you know, the Democrats currently don't even hold any double-digit Trump districts in the U.S. House, and they also don't in the U.S. Senate. Now, again, 2026 looks like it's going to be a really good political environment for Democrats. And so maybe that allows them to, you know, to break through again in these sort of red districts and red states.
4: What do you think, or what have you been hearing about what the general Republican game plan will be to defend against Democrats trying to flip Senate seats?
8: Well, I think particularly in these red states that we're talking about, those candidates are not going to be shy about tying themselves to Trump because Republicans are just concerned about Trump voter turnout. And you know, you think about in a midterm, the common strategy is to maybe to run away from for the presidential party to kind of run away from the president because they want to, you know, particularly if the president is unpopular, they don't want to be tied to that person. But I think in sort of red, particularly in red states, Republicans are just going to want to tie themselves to Trump and try to get Trump voters to show up to back their candidates. But again, the danger is Trump in such a bad position that he's a liability even in some of these places that he won by double digits in 2024.
4: And I've heard the president already say that he's not really concerned about the midterms when it comes to how he's planning things out for the rest of the year. So, I mean, to tie yourself to that, is that going to be a winning strategy?
8: Well, and also, you know, Trump has had all of this success in primaries, you know, basically beating two incumbent senators in primaries and, you know, runoffs this month, Bill Cassidy and John Cornyn. But there's so much focus on Trump's strength within the Republican Party that maybe he and others are kind of ignoring his weakness outside of a Republican primary electorate.
4: All right. Kyle Condick is managing editor of the politics newsletter Sabatow's Crystal Ball, published by the University of Virginia Center for Politics. Kyle, thanks.
8: Thank you.
0: The American Cancer Society is changing its recommendations for detecting colorectal cancer. It's adding blood tests as another way adults 45 and older can be screened. NPR's Yuki Noguchi reports.
10: The paradox of colorectal cancer is that it is slow growing and quite easy to treat if caught early enough. And yet the disease has become the top cancer killer for people age 50 and younger. Part of the reason is that cancer incidence is spiking among young people. Plus, about a third of eligible people do not get colonoscopies or stool sample screenings starting at age 45 as recommended. Dr. William Dayhood is chief scientific officer at the American Cancer Society.
11: If someone is not going to do those other tests or can't do those other tests, then having a blood-based option, we think, will be good for some patients.
10: Dayhood says more patients may be open to blood tests that detect cancer biomarkers as an easier and more accessible option than colonoscopy, which requires days of preparation and a surgical procedure. The downside of current colorectal cancer blood tests is that they're not sensitive enough to catch precancerous lesions or early-stage disease. Paul Lindbergh is chief screening medical officer at Abbott, which makes both Cologuard stool tests and is developing a colorectal cancer blood test.
12: Based on the performance that's been reported so far, the tests are positioned as a second-line option.
10: And therefore, he says, blood tests are not considered a replacement for other exams. But even, say, catching a cancer at stage 3 versus stage 4 can make a huge difference. The Cancer Society's William Dayhood says immunotherapies or targeted drugs have made stage 3 disease far more survivable or even curable.
11: Patients in stage 3, there's a large percent that can be cured with chemotherapy and targeted therapies, immunotherapy, along with surgery, while people with stage 4 are largely, with a couple exceptions, it's palliative care.
10: Cost may also be an issue. The influential expert panel U.S. Preventative Services Task Force has not adopted the same recommendation for blood tests. Without that endorsement, insurers like Medicare and many private providers are less likely to cover their cost. Yuki Noguchi, NPR News.
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13: Good morning. It is 6:19. I'm KPCW's Christine Weller, and these are your local news headlines. A Utah legislative committee will study the environmental impacts of data centers, saying the issue affects the entire state. Fox 13 News reports Representative Doug Owens, a Mill Creek Democrat, proposed the study on the effects data centers may have on wildlife, water, and air. The proposal passed the Natural Resources Interim Committee by unanimous vote May 20th. And Park City resident Jen Drummond is one mountain away from becoming the first woman to climb the tallest and second tallest mountains on every continent. KPCW's Leslie Thatcher has more.
14: The only thing standing between Jen Drummond and her goal is a 20,310-foot climb to the summit of Denali, North America's tallest peak. The mountain is federally designated as Mount McKinley. Drummond and her 16-year-old son, Jacob Hokanson, leave Park City for Alaska on June 6th to attempt the climb. It'll be Drummond's second try after last year's expedition was cut short when her guide became ill.
15: We're hoping the weather aligns. It could be as short as 14 days. If the weather throws something at us, it could be as long as 28.
14: While three of her five teenage sons recently climbed Mont Blanc with her, only Jacob will be joining her on Denali.
16: I'm going to be there for when my mom gets that world record, which I thought would be really cool. Especially after Mont Blanc, I definitely had like a different perspective on mountains, and I kind of understand why my mom likes them.
14: Jacob says he's been preparing for the climb under his mom's guidance with endurance walkouts and weighted hikes. After climbing Mont Blanc with his mom, 18-year-old Joe says the experience gave him a new appreciation for the risks and rewards of mountaineering.
17: It really brought like a realness to what she does and the risk that can occur.
14: For those who want to follow along, Drummond and Hokanson will be wearing tracking devices and sharing daily updates from their Denali climb. Leslie Thatcher, KPCW News.
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0: It's Morning Edition from NPR News. I'm Steve Inskeep.
4: And I'm A. Martinez. Two people are now confirmed dead in an accident at a paper mill in Washington State. Nine employees are still unaccounted for and presumed dead. Officials say it could be the most fatal industrial accident in modern state history. Here's Oregon Public Broadcasting's Eric Newman.
19: Work began Wednesday to recover the remains of those who are unaccounted for at the Nippon Dynawave paper mill in Longview, Washington. It's near the Oregon border, about an hour north of Portland. The incident happened Tuesday morning when a large tank of caustic chemicals ruptured at the facility. Investigators are still trying to understand the specific cause of the accident. During a press conference yesterday at the paper mill, Washington State Governor Bob Ferguson described the scope of the disaster.
21: When you have a tragedy of that scale, the impacts on individuals, on families, and on communities is profound.
19: Longview is a small working-class town along the Columbia River. The paper mill is a big employer. This accident has shaken the community. Brian Wood is the director of support services with Nippon Dynawave. He spoke alongside Governor Ferguson.
23: We are focused on our people. We are focused on helping our responders find and recover those people. That is our focus today.
19: Wood says the company will cooperate with the investigation into the accident. Beyond the human impact, emergency responders say during the rupture, some amount of the 500,000 gallons of chemicals released from the storage tank went into the Columbia River, which borders the paper mill. Emergency responders say the Coast Guard has not identified how much pollution wound up in the river. For now, they're telling people to stay out of smaller waterways that flow through neighborhoods near the paper mill. The cleanup is going slow because of hazardous chemicals that are still in the damaged tank. Officials say they can't provide a timeline, but they're doing the recovery as fast as they can. For NPR News, I'm Eric Newman in Longview, Washington.
0: Okay, let's go from the Columbia River Valley to the country of Colombia. Colombia holds the first round of its presidential election on Sunday. One candidate is a flamboyant and combative criminal lawyer who flaunts his wealth and machismo and promises a crackdown on crime. Reporter John Otis brings us his story.
1: ¿Dónde están los patriotas que no se arrodillan y que no van a dejar que Colombia se destruya?
2: Abelardo de la Estrella is speaking at a campaign rally in the northern Colombian town of Piedecuesta. He's a well-known attorney who belongs to no political party and has never held elective office. But that, he insists, is a good thing.
1: Hey, yo no soy político. Los políticos prometen y no cumplen. Los emprendedores nos comprometemos y tenemos palabras, ¿sí o no?
2: I'm not a politician, he tells the crowd. Politicians never keep their promises, but we entrepreneurs are true to our word. De la Estrella is promising a sharp turn to the right after 4 years of left-wing rule under President Gustavo Petro, who is banned by the Constitution from re-election.
1: Aquí hay un lío de inseguridad. Los voy a liberar de la extorsión.
2: Amid a surge in guerrilla violence, kidnappings, and extortion, De La Estrella says he will end ongoing peace talks with Colombian rebel groups, launch a military offensive, and build 10 mega prisons.
20: Abelardo lo veo como un Bukele.
2: Businesswoman Belkis Serrano, who's at the rally, compares De La Estrella to Nayib Bukele, who is president of El Salvador and a close ally of the Trump administration. Bukele's authoritarian government has put more than 2% of El Salvador's adult population behind bars. We need a Bukele so that things change here in Colombia, Serrano says. De La Estrella, 47, first made his name and his fortune by providing legal counsel to controversial clients. One, for example, was the founder of a pyramid scheme that bilked thousands of Colombians out of their savings. He's been called the devil's advocate, but it's paid off. He owns a Rolls Royce and a private jet. He also stars in his own glitzy music videos.
22: Y bien, sin descansar.
2: That's De La Estrella crooning a Spanish version of his personal anthem, My Way. Though ostentatious, Bogota political analyst Sandra Borda says De La Estrella embodies upward mobility.
24: He has gathered a big fortune. He has his own airplane, the way he dresses, the way he's a show off. But people like that sort of thing.
2: Yet some are repelled by his obnoxious behavior. Notoriously thin-skinned, De La Estrella loves to insult journalists. When asked in this radio interview how he would attract female voters, he jokingly pointed to a photo of himself with an obvious bulge in the front of his pants. Sergio Guzman, director of the Columbia Risk Analysis Consulting Firm, says such antics could cost him.
25: When he's caught in unscripted moments that show his machismo, his disdain for opposition, his disdain for journalists, those character flaws will draw people away from his candidacy.
2: According to polls, the leading candidate is Iván Cepeda, a left-wing protege of President Petro. But with 14 candidates on the ballot, he's unlikely to get more than half of the votes. That would set up a runoff next month between Cepeda and whoever finishes second on Sunday. Most polls predict that will be De La Estrella. But another candidate, right-wing Senator Paloma Valencia, could catch up to him. Valencia wants to become Colombia's first ever female president and paints herself as a more mainstream conservative.
26: Yo no necesito chaleco antibalas que usan los cobardes.
2: In this speech, she called De La Estrella a coward for campaigning in a bulletproof vest and mocked his macho pronouncements. De La Estrella didn't seem to notice.
1: Pero sí soy el único que tiene el carácter, la decisión, la ardentía.
2: As he ended his campaign rally, he touted his toughness by referring to the family jewels. For NPR News, I'm John Otis in Piedecuesta, Colombia.
0: The Jewel of a Program, Morning Edition from NPR News.
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8: Live from NPR News in Washington, I'm Dave Mattingly. For the second time this week, U.S. forces have carried out airstrikes against Iran. That's despite talks to extend a ceasefire. A U.S. official says American forces shot down four Iranian drones near the Strait of Hormuz and hit a launch site in Bandar Abbas. It says was preparing to launch a fifth drone. Iran's Islamic Revolutionary Guard says it responded to the American attacks. U.S. Central Command says Iran launched more drones, and hours later it fired an Iranian missile at Kuwait, which was intercepted by Kuwaiti forces. Robert Malley was a special U.S. envoy for Iran in the Biden administration. He was also a lead negotiator in the 2015 nuclear deal during the Obama administration. He says one reason negotiations between the U.S. and Iran have been moving slowly is they've been in direct talks involving other countries such as Qatar and Pakistan.
9: Whenever you have an indirect negotiation, whenever you have a mediator, that mediator tends to send slightly more positive messages to each side than it actually hears because it has an interest in reaching a deal. And so that creates confusion, misunderstanding, frustration.
8: He was speaking to NPR's Morning Edition. Uganda says it's closing its border with the Democratic Republic of Congo, where health officials say suspected cases of Ebola are surging. This is NPR News.

0: But many Americans, some 44%, are not sure whether the leaders of their religious congregations are Republicans or Democrats. Among people who attend services regularly, 19% say they think their clergy are mostly Republicans, while 8% think their clergy are mostly Democrats. These regular attenders also say they hear about protecting the environment than critiques of environmental regulations, and their clergy say more about opposing transgender identity than accepting those who are transgender. For NPR News, I'm Adele Banks.
1: Authorities in Longview, Washington, say a second person has died as the result of Tuesday's chemical tank implosion at a paper mill. 9 people at the Nippon Dynaway facility are still missing, about 50 miles north of Portland. Dow futures are down 122 points. I'm Dave Mattingly in Washington.
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5: It's Morning Edition from NPR News. I'm A. Martinez in Culver City, California.
6: And I'm Steve Inskeep in Washington, D.C. Good morning. The head of the World Health Organization arrives in eastern Congo today, but he already has a pretty good idea of what he expects to find. Quote, a catastrophic collision of disease and conflict. Officials say more than 1,000 suspected cases of Ebola are the result of an outbreak in the eastern part of the country. Over 200 suspected deaths. The epicenter is in Ituri province, where health workers are contending with fear, violence, and a ticking clock. Emmett Livingstone reports.
7: Turn on the radio in Bunia, the capital of Ituri province, and you'll hear warnings about Ebola. Its cheeriness belies the gravity of the situation. Ebola, Ebola, it goes, and then launches into a series of public health warnings. It's a small part of the huge international effort underway here to try to stop the spread of the disease. Congo announced an outbreak on May 15th, by which point Ebola had likely been spreading in Ituri for many weeks, if not months. And the bustling city of Bunia, home to nearly a million people, is close to the epicenter, a remote gold mining town called Mongwalu.
8: The situation is currently very concerning, with active transmission ongoing everywhere around here in Mongwalu.
7: Dr. Esther Sterk is a tropical disease specialist for Doctors Without Borders in Mongwalu.
8: Every day there are many community deaths and suspected patients arriving at the hospital, which probably only is a small proportion of all cases at the moment. And one of the big challenges is the lack of diagnostics capacity, where often it takes many, many days before the laboratory results come out.
7: Added to that, health responders have been having a tough time with some of the residents. Most people in the town are poor and survive by clawing gold from the earth with crude tools. Many don't believe Ebola exists. Angry young men attacked Mongwalu Hospital several times last week, burning down isolation tents or trying to retrieve the dead bodies. Several suspected patients ran away during the chaos. Richard Lukudi is the hospital director. Local resistance to the Ebola

0: Response has been fierce, he says. Some parts of town have become no-go zones. Tracking contacts is almost impossible. People in the community here are dying every day, he says, but often out of view of health workers. It's a stark illustration of the challenges facing the Ebola response here. Ituri is one of the most complex places in Congo to operate. On a trip there last year, I found families packed into filthy displacement camps after fleeing militia violence. After decades of conflict, the health system here is a broken shell. Several people involved in the official effort who are not authorized to speak publicly told us the response to the outbreak is proceeding far too slowly. And that isn't helped by the fact that the central government in Kinshasa has restricted flights in and out of Bunia, Ituri's only city. Ituri's military governor, General Johnny Luboya, has appealed for urgent aid and specialist support before it's too late. While international donors have pledged $500 million to the Ebola response, much of the work on the ground is only just beginning. And for many communities, help is arriving after the dead bodies are already being buried. For NPR News, I'm Emmett Diddingstone in Kinshasa.
1: There's been an uptick in piracy on the waters around the Middle East. So far, the number of incidents is small, but maritime intelligence groups say they could increase because attention and resources are focused on the Strait of Hormuz. Here's NPR's international affairs correspondent, Jackie Northam.
2: In late April, the Honor 25, an oil tanker, was sailing off the coast of Somalia when several armed men boarded the vessel and hijacked it. Over the next week, a cargo ship, the Sword, and another tanker, the Eureka, off the coast of Yemen, were also seized by pirates.
3: The hijacked vessels are highly likely hijacked by Somali individuals.
2: Daniel Mueller is a senior analyst at AMBRE, a maritime intelligence agency. He says the ships were diverted towards Somalia.
3: All three are within 2 miles of the Somali coastline right now, stationary. That is consistent with what Somali pirate action groups would have done in the past when they were conducting ransom negotiations.
2: The concern is whether these attacks portend a crisis similar to the one that rattled the shipping industry between 2009 and 2011, an era captured in the movie Captain Phillips.
4: Four pirates on board, four pirates coming towards us down the main deck.
5: Lock down the bridge.
2: John Walker was with the British Royal Navy for 3 decades, focusing on counter-piracy and counter-terrorism, now with EOS Risk Management Group. He says there have been up to a dozen pirate attacks this year, but that's only a tiny amount compared to a few years ago.
6: In 2011, there were 237 attacks. At the peak in that year, there were over 30 vessels held hostage in Somalia.
2: Walker says the piracy around Somalia back then became a serious risk for shipping, and there was a full internationally coordinated response to bring it under control.
6: These are the kind of things that included rigging razor wire on the upper deck of the ship, changes of speed and course. And over time, that combination of making commercial vessels harder to board and hijack.
2: Also making sure the crew has an impenetrable room in which to hide, hiring private security guards, and a coalition of navies was assembled to patrol the waters off of Somalia.
7: It was a joint effort between the EU, NATO, U.S. Navy that was responsible for enforcing this.
2: Salim Khan with Polestar Global, a maritime intelligence firm, says once the crisis passed, many of these practices fell off. It cost money to secure the ship, pay for private security. And Khan says now there's only a few ships from the EU patrolling an enormous area.
7: The U.S. Navy and other navies are tied up with the Iran conflict, and so the warships are no longer around. And so there's no one to enforce Somali pirates and make sure that they get detained and put away.
2: Mueller with AMBRE Maritime Intelligence says Somali pirates are also watching what's happening in the Strait of Hormuz. He says in one case, the pirates sailed past merchant ships in order to hijack an oil tanker.
3: And that makes me believe there's a good chance it's related to the fuel prices, not directly connected to what is going on in the region, but that has had an influence on increased pirate activity that we're seeing now.
2: pirate activity that could spread as the crisis in the Strait of Hormuz drags on. Jackie Northam, NPR News.

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1: News time, 6:43 on this Thursday morning. It's May 28th. I'm Leslie Thatcher. Thanks for tuning in. We've got 48 degrees currently here in Old Town Park City. National Weather Service today calling for sunshine, a high of 76. Breezy conditions again with winds out of the south-southeast, averaging 10 to 15 miles per hour with gusts much higher than that. Clear tonight. 46 is the overnight low. Tomorrow, we've got mostly sunny skies in the morning and then a chance of some isolated showers between noon and 3, thunder showers and scattered showers after 3 p.m. with increasing clouds throughout the day. And cooler, 69 is the forecasted high. Really good chance of some rain Friday night into Saturday when temperatures really drop again from today's 76 to a high of 61 on Saturday with a 70% chance of rain. And what I'm hearing is that it should be a pretty good rain. So, yeah, we'll take it. We've got, a chance of some showers on Sunday, but otherwise mostly sunny skies and then all sunshine starting early next week. Let's see, Heber City's reporting 52 degrees, again with an expected high today of 81, again with those winds picking up later this afternoon. Clear tonight, 41, 75, and a slight chance of some rain tomorrow, 75, 67 on Saturday with a 60% chance of rain. Bouncing back up to 72 on Sunday, 78 for Monday. I'll be back with local news right after this.
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1: KPCW News Time, 6:45. Good morning. Let's see here. Taking a look now at some of the local news. Park City's Opera, third summer season, will have more shows and concerts than ever before. KPCW's Christine Weller reports the nonprofit will host two mainstay productions as well as a free concert series.
5: Park City Opera's third summer season begins in July and is the nonprofit's most ambitious yet. Liesl Wangerman, Lena Goldstein, and Benjamin Beckman started Park City Opera 2 years ago with a summer series of outdoor concerts. Wangerman said the trio wanted to put on a mainstage production but didn't have the capacity. Just a year later, the nonprofit hosted The Barber of Seville in August 2025, which sold out.
6: When we started it in 2024, we had these goals and these dreams. I don't think we realized how quickly we would be able to achieve those. And so we're really excited for all the things that this third summer season holds.
5: New this season, the nonprofit will put on two mainstage productions and host a free outdoor concert series. Called Opera Around the World, the 7-week outdoor concert series is designed to showcase opera from different regions across the globe. The series begins July 13th with American Opera and continues every Monday. The performances are at Park City's City Park. Wangerman said it's an opportunity to get a taste of opera.
6: You can just show up and come for 30 minutes, come for the whole hour, or just swing by and say hi to your neighbors. We think that it's just a really great casual way to interact and to experience classical music.
5: Aaron Copland's The Tenderland is the first mainstage production coming up this summer on July 18th and 19th. Wangerman said it's an oft-overlooked opera set in a Midwestern farm town during the Great Depression. It follows Lori, who is on the brink of graduating high school and unsure of her place in the world. The production purposely coincides with America's 250th birthday this year.
6: American opera is not often produced, or people have a feeling that there's not that much great American opera. And we really hope that this production shows that there are really, really amazing pieces in the repertoire.
5: The second main stage production, Romeo and Juliet, is coming up on August 21st and 23rd. Wangerman said the show will have 12 principal singers, a chorus, an orchestra, and dancers from Ballet West. It's the first time Park City Opera has collaborated with the ballet company.
6: Opera and ballet have such an intertwined history, and there are a lot of operas that are just impossible to do without the added element of dance. So when we decided to do Romeo and Juliet this summer, we were looking for people to collaborate with us in this realm.
5: Wangerman said the nonprofit will also host three Opera on the Patio performances on the Park City Library patio. Christine Weller, KPCW News.
1: And Republican Eric Maynard has withdrawn from the race for Wasatch County Sheriff. KPCW's Grace Dorfler reports the Summit County detective says he doesn't want to split the vote.
7: Just hours before the candidates for Wasatch County Sheriff were set to take the stage at a political forum, Summit County Detective Eric Maynard announced he is leaving the race.
8: I believe that if Jeremy Helms and I stay in this race, that we split the votes and the incumbent stays. And I just believe that there needs to be some real change at the Wasatch County Sheriff's Office. So for that reason, I'm going to step back and see if we can't get that done.
7: Maynard's decision narrows the field to two candidates, both Republicans. Jeremy Hales is the Director of Emergency Management at the Wasatch County Sheriff's Office. He's running against incumbent Sheriff Jared Rigby, who's seeking a third term. Maynard says he has not yet endorsed Hales, but hopes to meet with the candidate to discuss his campaign. The primary election is June 23rd. Ballots will be mailed to voters June 2nd. Maynard's name will still appear, but votes cast for him will not be counted. Grace Dorfler, KPCW News.
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1: Newstime 6:50, the Utah Department of Transportation started its second paving project of the summer on Interstate 80 through Parley's Canyon yesterday. The road repaving work reduces I-80 to one lane in both directions and affects late-night travelers between East Canyon Road and Lamb's Canyon. The closure will continue nightly from 8 p.m. to 6 a.m. Further west, another repaving project also has both sides of I-80 reduced to single lanes. It's between 2300 East and Exit 130 to Interstate 215. Overnight closures there began May 12th and will continue through June. According to UDOT, the projects will provide a smoother ride for drivers and extend the life of the roadway. In all, UDOT crews will repave 22 miles, improve 8 bridges, install 11 miles of fiber optic cables, and upgrade nearly 50 miles of culverts over the next several years. Drivers are encouraged to plan ahead, to follow the posted detours, and to use caution in the work zone. Coming up now on 6:51, stay tuned for NPR's, or I should say, for the Marketplace Morning Report. This is KPCW Park City. I'm Leslie Thatcher. Good morning.

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0: From Marketplace, I'm Nova Safo. Good morning. Most companies are now using AI to help with hiring, about 90%, according to the World Economic Forum. But a new study from the Stanford Institute for Human-Centered AI finds that one such hiring tool, used by lots of companies, is often biased against Black and Asian applicants. Marketplace's Samantha Fields has more.
2: Anyone who's been job searching knows it's rough out there. Companies aren't posting many jobs, and when they do, they get tons of applications.
3: They almost have to use an algorithm in some way to be able to look through the number of applications that are coming in.
2: Sarah Banna at Chapman University says the AI tool she and her study co-authors looked at screens applicants by having them play behavioral video games. She says the company behind it actively tries to eliminate bias.
3: But what we find is they still end up with racial bias in the algorithm.
2: The AI discriminated against Black applicants in about 25% of jobs and against Asian applicants in about 15% of jobs. This is a tool that many companies are using. So Kathleen Creel, a co-author at Northeastern University, says if you apply to 5 different places,
4: it could be that the same system is actually screening your resume at all 5 of those. And so these 5 supposedly independent chances are no longer independent.
2: This is a real problem, says Alok Mehta at the Center for Strategic and International Studies.
5: Unless companies take steps to really include human review and manage how these systems are being deployed internally, they're going to replicate patterns all across industry.
2: And people who are already marginalized in hiring could be marginalized even further. I'm Samantha Fields for Marketplace.
0: Let's do the numbers. While more strikes between the U.S. and Iran are sending oil prices right back up this morning, Brent crude is up 2% at $96 per barrel. Overnight, the Hang Seng Index in Hong Kong fell 1.25%. Dow, S&P, and NASDAQ futures are pointing down, but just marginally at about 0.1% each.
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0: The Federal Reserve's preferred measure of inflation just came out, the Personal Consumption Expenditures Price Index. It shows April prices up 3.8% on an annual basis. That's as expected and hotter than inflation in March. Excluding food and energy, core prices in April rose 3.3%. Before the Iran war, about a third of the world's fertilizer that's shipped by sea moved through the Strait of Hormuz. And in the last 3 months, fertilizer prices have risen between 30 and 50%, according to the American Farm Bureau Federation. There were fears early on during the war that such increases would force farmers to plant less. So we're checking in with economist Faith Parham of the Farm Bureau to see how things have shaked out. Good morning.
6: Good morning.
0: So the latest outlook from the Agriculture Department for this year projects that wheat production will be down, corn and rice production down. How much of that do you think is because of the Iran war disruptions?
6: So this first survey they do with farmers is done right at the end of February and beginning of March. So we might be seeing some changes in planting due to the conflict in Iran. And so when June comes around, they'll do their June acreage report. That's when farmers will tell us what they actually planted and not just what they intended to plant. We might see some more changes there. Soybeans are less nitrogen intensive, so they require less fertilizer. So we might see more shift to those soybean acres.
0: A lot of what farmers here grow are global commodities. So from the consumer perspective, if yields are affected globally, what does that mean for consumers and what should they be expecting either this fall or early next year?
6: So it's because these are global commodities, you know, things like barley, corn, and wheat, all these, you know, used in some sort of production. If there is a global shortfall and we see yields really dropping in other countries, we will see those prices go higher, which could translate to higher food prices. But it is really early to tell. We'll have to see what yields coming out of the rest of the world look like when their crop season ends. Really, also a big thing too is fuel prices. Agriculture is a very trucking intensive industry, so higher diesel prices will make, you know, things more expensive for the farmer. We've seen farm margins in the negative for the last 3 years, going on four. So it'll continue to strain that farm economy, but also just be more expensive to move those products.
0: And what accounts for the losses prior to the disruptions caused by the Iran war?
6: So record high production expenses. Since the COVID-19 pandemic, we've seen a wave of inflation that really hasn't subsided in ag input costs, things like the seed, the fertilizer, the chemicals they use, their equipment, all of these things, labor has become really expensive for farmers across the country. And all of those production expenses continue to add up while farmers continue to get paid very little for their crops. So farmers are price takers. So just because their production expenses are going up doesn't mean they get to charge more for their commodity. They just have to accept that global price for it. And so we've seen losses across the farming community.
0: Are you seeing, you know, more consolidation, more people choosing to leave farming completely?
6: Yes, so we have seen an increase in the number of farm bankruptcies, but also farm closures. Farm bankruptcies are only for folks that make the majority of their money farming, and most of our farms across the country are dual income households, or they work other jobs to make the farming math out. So we've seen an increase of farm closures. And what we're also seeing is more and more kids that don't want to come back to the farm after leaving school. Right now, the economic situation is very bleak. And so it's harder and harder to get those young folks back to the farm to continue those family farms. So we've seen, you know, 6-7 generation farms, you know, close their gate and sell. Most of this land is staying in agriculture, not all of it, but most of it. But we're again seeing more consolidation into larger operations. We are seeing families combine to, you know, incorporate and have bigger family farms to make sure that they can stay afloat.
0: Faith Parham is an economist with the American Farm Bureau Federation. Thank you very much.
6: Thank you.
0: I'm Nova Safo with a Marketplace Morning Report. 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
9: It's coming up on 7 o'clock. Let's take a look at some lost and founds. Lorenzo lost a gold chain with a black and yellow pendant on it, lost in the upper grass field at Trailside on May 21st, 43, I think that's a typo. I'm going to say 435-640-0472. Eric found an electric power tool, says, just describe it and he'll get it back to you. Found in Old Town on the 22nd, 801-988-2111. Jackie lost an iPhone 13 with a red back, lost while biking between the health department and the transit center along the rail trail back on the 26th, 801-598-8984. And Marianne lost a very timid cream-colored male shepherd mix from Empire Avenue. Please don't chase the dog, she says. It's very timid. You could text 385-999-1175 with any sightings. Check out all of the lost and founds online, kpcw.org. This is KPCW Park City, 7 o'clock. News is next.
10: Live from NPR News in Washington, I'm Corva Coleman. The U.S. military says it hit Iranian drones and a site along Iran's coast near the Strait of Hormuz overnight. Iran says it then struck a U.S. base, but didn't say which one. Kuwait then said it defended against incoming missiles and drones today, believed to be from Iran. The Israeli military says a Hezbollah drone has killed an Israeli soldier in northern Israel, and Israel is widening its offensive in Lebanon. NPR's Daniel Estrin reports from Tel Aviv.
11: The soldier was killed and two other soldiers were wounded in the Hezbollah drone attack on a military area of northern Israel. The Israeli military is struggling to thwart increasing Hezbollah drone attacks, which have killed several other Israeli soldiers in recent weeks. In Lebanon, Israel says it has carried out a wave of attacks on Hezbollah targets around the southern Lebanese city of Tyre. Israel warned residents to leave nearly the entire city. Israel and Lebanon have been holding rare direct talks to try to end the fighting. Israeli and Lebanese officials are expected to meet again Friday at the Pentagon. Daniel Estrin, NPR News, Tel Aviv.
10: Immigration courts inside the Justice Department are dramatically speeding up deportation hearings. NPR's Jimena Bustillo reports the goal is to issue more deportation orders.
12: Immigrants are now being scheduled for massive master calendar hearings. Those are being called mega masters. That include 100 or more people at a time. That's up from two or three dozen people at a time, which had been typical for first hearing. Immigration lawyers told NPR that these new hearings largely target people without lawyers representing them. Those who show up late or not at all are receiving removal orders, further truncating the already limited due process available to immigrants. In the past year, the Trump administration has pushed to streamline cases through immigration courts. This includes moving up cases of people from specific countries and encouraging judges to review cases faster. Jimena Bustillo, NPR News, Washington.
10: The Justice Department has arrested and charged a Google employee for using confidential information to bet on the site Polymarket. NPR's Bobby Allen reports on the second criminal case tied to alleged insider trading on prediction markets.
13: Michele Spagnuolo is an Italian Google software engineer residing in Switzerland. Federal prosecutors say he gained access to internal documents showing who would be the most Googled person of the year in 2025. That led to $1.2 million in profit on Polymarket. He now faces commodities fraud, wire fraud, and money laundering charges. He had an initial court appearance in New York and has been released on bail. Last month, a U.S. military official was charged with profiting off of classified information about the capture of Venezuelan leader Nicolas Maduro. President Trump has vowed that prediction markets would thrive in his term. Despite the two cases, his administration has taken a mostly light touch approach to the controversial industry. Bobby Allen, NPR News.
10: You're listening to NPR News from Washington. It will be as hot in North Dakota's capital today as it will be in the capital of Arizona. Phoenix will probably hit about 91 degrees today. It will reach around the same temperature in Bismarck, North Dakota. Tennis players at the French Open are dealing with soaring temperatures. That's led to one player collapsing on the clay. NPR's William Jones reports.
14: Jakub Menšík pounded a forehand to wrap up a five-set marathon win against Argentine Mariano Navone. He immediately dropped to the clay surface. Temperatures at Roland Garros had risen to above 90 degrees. After receiving treatment for severe cramping, Menšík was escorted back to the locker room on a wheelchair. He later addressed the media.
15: To be there for more than 4.5 hours, that's just insane, you know, and even with the breaks that you don't have that much time.
14: Men's world number 4 Novak Djokovic is questioning whether play should be pushed to later in the day.
16: Certain days that you have extreme heat and conditions, then maybe that's something to consider.
14: The French Open is being played as an extreme heat wave has been sweeping across Western Europe, but play has yet to be suspended. William Jones, NPR News.
10: The Federal Aviation Administration has grounded SpaceX launches of its gigantic Starship rockets while it investigates a problem. SpaceX launched a test Starship last week. The booster rocket separated properly, but the booster rocket engines switched off as it was returning to Earth, and it splashed down hard in the Gulf of Mexico. I'm Corva Coleman, NPR News.
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0: And good morning. I'm Leslie Thatcher. 7:06 on this Thursday morning. It's May 28th. We've got 49 degrees currently in Old Town Park City. National Weather Service today calling for sunshine and a high of 76. Breezy conditions this afternoon with rain in the forecast starting Friday night. Heber City currently at 53 degrees, looking for a high of 81. Again, sunny and breezy. Clear tonight, again, with some rain moving in Friday night and Saturday. Coming up in local news, a Summit County tax policy that should help homeowners is not reaching those who need it most. And Park City resident Jen Drummond is one mountain away from becoming the first woman to climb the tallest and second tallest mountains on every continent. We'll have details. Stay tuned. We've got NPR's Morning Edition coming up later on in the hour. It's the Marketplace Morning Report. We'll also have a trails report this hour. Local news and interviews next hour. I'm scheduled to talk with Summit County Clerk Melina Stevens, along with Wasatch County Clerk Auditor Joey Granger, telling us what voters need to know prior to tomorrow, primary election ballots going out next week. Ballet West Artistic Director Adam Skloot has announced that the upcoming season will be his final season, and we'll be talking all things Latino Arts Festival. Stay tuned.
1: It's Morning Edition from NPR News. I'm E. Martinez in Culver City, California.
2: And I'm Steve Inskeep in Washington, D.C. At what point would we say the Iran war is back on?
1: The U.S. and Iran are engaged in peace talks, but they're still exchanging fire. In a few moments, we'll speak with former U.S. Special Envoy for Iran, Robert Malley, about mixed messages from the Trump administration and Iranian leaders about a possible deal to end the war. We begin with attacks we're tracking from Lebanon to the Strait of Hormuz and even in Gaza, where despite a ceasefire there, Israel is ramping up strikes.
2: NPR international correspondent Aya Batraoui is following all of this from Dubai. Hi there.
3: Hey, good morning.
2: Let's start with the situation in the Gulf. What's happening?
3: Well, U.S. Central Command says its forces shot down Iranian drones around the Strait of Hormuz and struck an area along Iran's coast overnight. This morning, Iran's Revolutionary Guard says it responded to that U.S. attack on Bandar Abbas by targeting, quote, the American base from which that attack originated. Kuwait this morning says it intercepted drones, so it appears Iran's attack was on U.S. positions there. Also, the Revolutionary Guard says it fired at an American commercial vessel trying to transit the strait yesterday and forced it to turn around. But of course, Steve, all of this is happening alongside an effort by both sides to permanently end the war.
2: Although Israel, the U.S. ally, has insisted it does not favor making a deal with this Iranian government, and also that it wants to continue its war in Lebanon. In fact, the Israeli military says it struck a target in Beirut today. So what is happening in Lebanon?
3: What's happening there is that Israel just issued evacuation warnings for one of the country's biggest cities there, Tyre. This displacement for Tyre in southern Lebanon really expands Israel's war, pushing it deeper into Lebanon. NPR's Jane Arraf and Joed Driscoll were speaking with families fleeing Tyre near the main coastal road, who told them they have no idea where they're going to sleep and that they had no choice but to flee because of Israel's deadly airstrikes on that city. Now, there's already more than a million people displaced by Israel in this war in Lebanon, and people are sleeping on sidewalks in the capital, Beirut, with shelters overflowing. Lebanon's health ministry says nearly 3,300 people have been killed in Israeli attacks in this war. Hundreds of them are women and children, and more than 100 medics and first responders. And Israel says that more than 20 Israeli soldiers and several civilians have been killed by Hezbollah fire. But Iran says there can be no deal with the U.S. without that war in Lebanon also ending. So Israel ending that war is going to be key.
2: I appreciate hearing more than a million people displaced. That is like the entire population of my home city, Indianapolis, a million people. So how is President Trump moving ahead with negotiations given all the exchanges of fire you just described?
3: You know, it's hard to say if a deal is imminent, but all indications are that Trump is pursuing a diplomatic solution with Iran right now, not more war. That's what Gulf Arab states want as well, including mediators like Oman, which has long been a neutral, peaceful, and trusted go-between for Washington and Tehran. But yesterday, Trump shocked people with a threat to blow up Oman. It was in response to a question at the White House about whether Iran and Oman, which border the Strait of Hormuz, would control access to this waterway under any deal. Have a listen. Now, meanwhile, Steve, a person familiar with the matter and not authorized to speak publicly told NPR Trump just shared with Israel's prime minister and several leaders in the region a draft of the Iran deal for their comments. And to emphasize, this is only an interim deal to extend the current ceasefire to reopen the Strait of Hormuz. This would not include details on Iran's nuclear program. And again, Iran is insisting for that deal to happen. That war in Lebanon has to end.
2: Okay, so many, many things yet to be negotiated. NPR's Zeya Batraoui, thanks as always. Appreciate it.
3: Thanks, Steve.
1: Let's ask Robert Molly about the mixed messages from Iran in the White House. He was U.S. Special Envoy for Iran in the Biden administration and a lead negotiator in the Obama administration for the 2015 nuclear deal with Iran. He's now a lecturer and senior fellow at the Yale Jackson School of Global Affairs. Robert mentioned that you're a negotiator. So how do negotiations happen when there are missiles and drone strikes happening all around?
4: Well, I'm tempted to say welcome to the world of ceasefires in which the fire keeps going. I mean, that's, you just heard it. It's true in Gaza. It's true in Lebanon. It's true in Iran. And the negotiations are going because both sides have an interest in a deal. But at the same time, they want to show that they're not afraid of returning to war. And they are, they're managing the diplomacy also through warfare. Now, the negotiations are particularly difficult in this circumstance, I'd say, for three reasons. One, they're not direct. And whenever you have an indirect negotiation, whenever you have a mediator, that mediator tends to send slightly more positive messages to each side than it actually hears because it has an interest in reaching a deal. And so that creates confusion, misunderstanding, frustration. Second, and put yourself in Iran's shoes, they have no trust right now that anything they're going to agree with President Trump will be respected because they have pretty bad experience. So they're trying to make sure that everything they get in advance, which is also a complicating factor. And then third, you just mentioned it, you have in the White House an erratic, whimsical president who seems to disdain one day what he liked the other, and for whom up is down is up. And so you never really know whether he knows what he's negotiating or what his negotiators are saying, and whether what he accepts one day he'll reject the next.
1: You mentioned ceasefire. So this morning, CENTCOM is accusing Iran of, quote, an egregious ceasefire violation after it launched a ballistic missile toward Kuwait that Kuwaiti forces intercepted. And this comes after the U.S. says Iranian forces launched attack drones in and around the Strait of Hormuz that the U.S. says it intercepted to maintain the ceasefire. So, Robert, what would make this ballistic missile launch from Iran a violation, a ceasefire violation, and not any of the other attacks from the U.S. or Iran?
4: I mean, they all are, in some respect, a ceasefire violation. You know, the Iranians would say that the U.S. blockade was a ceasefire violation because it was an act of war. There have been, as you've seen, strikes and counterstrikes. As long as the parties are talking, as long as they claim that the ceasefire is more or less in place, I guess it's a ceasefire. The main issue now is, are they going to be able to get over the finish line and reach this deal, at least this preliminary deal? We're not there yet. We're closer than we have been. But in this environment, close is certainly not good enough.
1: All right. So during yesterday's cabinet meeting, Wednesday's cabinet meeting, President Trump said Iran is trying to stall negotiations. Let's hear the president real quick.
5: They thought they were going to outweigh me. You know, we'll outweigh him. He's got the midterms. I don't care about the midterms.
1: So based on your experience in dealing with Iran, Robert, would you say Tehran is trying to run out the clock on this Republican-controlled Congress?
4: I don't know about running the clock. I think what they're certainly trying to do is play time to their advantage. And they do this. I think any negotiator would do it. They do it particularly assiduously. They read the same newspapers, the same polls. They look at the same economic indicators that you and I do. And they believe that as time goes by, the U.S. is going to suffer more economically. The president is going to be more concerned about the midterms, regardless of what he may say. And so they want to prove to the U.S. that they're less afraid of time going by, despite the suffering that they're enduring, than the U.S. is. We'll see whether they're right, but certainly they want to prove to the president that despite what he says, he's more concerned about the clock than they are.
1: Yeah, Robert, I think what makes a lot of people wonder what's going on here is because we hear President Trump talk about an imminent deal and Iran denies it. Then Iran talks about progress and the White House calls that a fabrication. I mean, how do you explain the mixed messages from both sides?
4: I mean, this is really, it's Groundhog Day, but the groundhog is unwell because every day that we see these zigzags, these pronouncements that get denied by the other. I mean, there's a side of a psychological game here where each side wants to project that it doesn't need the deal anymore. It needs the deal less than the other side does, and this other side is more eager for a deal than they are. But, you know, when you hear the president say over and over again that he doesn't care about the midterms, that he's not in a hurry, you know, thou protest too much. Every time he says it, I think what the Iranians are hearing is the exact opposite, that he's trying to disprove what everyone knows to be the case. He really wants this deal. Now, he also wants to prove that Iran capitulated and surrendered, and he's going to have to choose between the two because he can't get both.
1: Do you think the president truly does not care about the midterms and is just sending that message out to Tehran as a way to make them think, hey, if you think that's going to pressure me, it's not going to work?
4: I mean, I'd really hesitate to try to put myself in the president's mind. I don't know what he thinks. It's very hard to follow him day to day. I suspect that on one level, he really does not care about the midterms. He's not on the ballot. He believes that he needs to do what he needs to do for his own sake. But every other day, he probably looks at the polls and dreads the fact of losing the Senate and the House. So I think it's both. And depending on the time of day, he will put the emphasis on one or the other, which kind of explains this zigzag between saying a deal is close and the next day saying he doesn't care if he reaches one.
1: But does a deal exist where both sides can feel they've walked away with at least some wins?
4: I mean, I think I could construct, I think, a narrative in which both sides claim victory. Iran claims victory because it proved its resilience, because it emerges with somewhat relative control of the strait, because it didn't surrender, and it didn't surrender against the most formidable armada you could assemble between the U.S. and Israel. And the U.S. could claim that it won, as the president likes to say, virtually every day, because it decimated Iran's military, its navy, its nuclear facilities, it decapitated its leadership. So yes, I think there is a possible narrative that both sides could claim to have, in which both sides could claim they have won. Again, they're not there yet, and whether we get there or not, I really can't tell at this point.
1: So, Robert, on the show yesterday, a former State Department official, Jennifer Govito, told Steve Inskeep that the Trump administration fundamentally misunderstands the Iranian regime, as Iran doesn't believe it lost the war and doesn't have to make any compromises. What do you think of that assessment? Does that hold water?
4: I mean, it is really paradoxical. I think Jen Govito is absolutely right. I mean, objectively, Iran's economy is battered and pummeled far more than ours. Same with their military. Their leadership has been assassinated and killed. Yet ask virtually anyone in the region who is winning today, who has proved that it is more resilient, who proves that it could withstand the test of time more, and virtually everyone would point to Iran. That's because we tend to look at the wrong metrics. We look at numbers of people killed, how many bridges we destroyed. Remember what Einstein said, not everything that can be counted counts, and not everything that counts can be counted. What matters here are some of the intangibles, and on that score, Iran is prevailing.
1: That's Robert Malley, former U.S. Special Envoy for Iran in the Biden administration. Robert, thank you very much.
4: Thank you.

0: This is NPR News.
1: And this is KPCW. Good morning.
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1: Good morning, I'm Leslie Thatcher, 720 on this Thursday morning. It's May 28th. 50 degrees currently in Old Town Park City, looking for sunshine today with a high of 76. Breezy with winds out of the south-southeast, 10 to 15 miles per hour, increasing with gusts, much more than that. Heber City reporting 55 degrees, looking for sunshine and a high of 81, again with those breezy afternoon conditions. On the phone with us with our trails report, we have Mike Rosberg with Wasatch Trails Foundation. Good morning, Mike.
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1: What do you got for us?
3: Oh, we got a lot going on here on the Wasatch back. I'll start out with the basin. The closures remain in place for Pine Cone to Mid Mountain between Spiro and Armstrong. There'll be updates on social media when those reopen. We also have the Twisted Fork running race this Saturday on most of the Glen Wild and the Jeremy Ranch area trails. There's a 15K, 30K, and 68K. So the trails will be busy all morning and into the afternoon. So kind of plan your day accordingly with that. Mountain Trails is reporting we've got closures on Lower Seldom Sea Monday through Thursday. So today is going to be the last day of that closure, and it's from 8 a.m. to 5 p.m. Until the project's finished. So I would expect that to be going on next week as well. There are still lots of snow on the 9K trail, but the Mid Mountain and below is riding strong, and Mid Mountain's about 8,000 feet. So that's kind of where our snow and line above that is. For Wasatch, all of our trails are clear and good to go. We also have we're excited about our ribbon cutting party for our new asphalt pump track on Friday, tomorrow from 5 o'clock to 8 p.m. And we've got raffle for a dirt jumper bike and food trucks, and it'll be a fun celebration.
1: Okay, Mike, thanks for the update.
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1: It's 7:23 now. Good morning. Taking a look at some local news, a Summit County tax policy that should help homeowners isn't reaching some who need it most. KPCW's Connor Thomas reports property tax bills for dozens of affordable homes are twice what they should be.
5: About 1 year ago, Silver Creek Village resident Danny Guanipa went before the Summit County Council to ask for a tax break. Hidden in his affordable condo's mortgage, the bus driver discovered a property tax bill twice as high as he expected. The problem was Guanipa was not listed as a full-time primary resident in Summit County tax records. That's despite the fact that only full-timers qualify to buy an affordable home.
6: I didn't know that I was going to have any issues because, like I said, it's affordable housing, so if that was like non-primary resident, I wouldn't get the loan.
5: The Utah Constitution entitles every Utah homeowner to a 45% property tax discount if they live in their home full time. But in Summit County, it's the responsibility of homeowners to apply for that discount at the assessor's office. The county council denied Guanipa's appeal because he failed to do that, and he's not alone. According to assessor Stephanie Pace, 16% of the roughly 500 affordable homes countywide were classified as secondary as of February. Guanipa's mortgage lender, Ian Poor, dug into the issue after his client lost out on $818. He found the stakes for others are much higher.
7: Significant dollar amounts for a lot of people. We're talking thousands of dollars for one homeowner. It was upwards of $15,000 going back to, I think, 2010, maybe even earlier than that, that the property had been classified as a second home and the homeowner had no idea.
5: Another Silver Creek Village resident, Molly Segru, is in the same boat. She's been paying $1,200 in property taxes for years instead of $600.
8: I mean, it's my car insurance payment for 6 months. It's probably more than that. But like, I am a nurse. I find it kind of hard living in Park City to like contribute a ton to my savings. So any little bit helps.
5: Guanipa's experience sparked a months-long policy debate last year. In August, the nascent Summit County Housing Authority voted to increase education, not change the tax policy. That's disappointing to Mountainlands Community Housing Trust housing navigator Angelica Espinoza. She says the current policy, quote, undermines the intent of affordable housing programs and creates significant confusion for homeowners. County staff try to educate residents. Staff include information in English and Spanish about tax discounts in the multiple notices they mail to property owners annually.
8: So I feel a little silly for not paying more attention to them, but they kind of came sandwiched in between things that said, like, reaching out to you because we're redoing your roof, and, like, that's not true. And, you know, like, things about, like, renting my apartment, but I can't rent it. So I feel like, unfortunately, I kind of wrote them off as, like, just another advertisement.
5: Homeowners can check their primary or non-primary status online. If it's non-primary, information on how to apply for the discount by November 30th is available at kpcw.org, as is more information on the policy debate. 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
1: Park City resident Jen Drummond is one mountain away from becoming the first woman to climb the tallest and second tallest mountains on every continent. One of her seven children will join her when she attempts the feat in June. The only thing standing between Drummond and her goal is a 20,310-foot climb to the summit of Denali, North America's tallest peak. That mountain is federally designated as Mount McKinley. Drummond and her 16-year-old son, Jacob Hokanson, leave Park City for Alaska on June 6th to attempt the climb. It'll be Drummond's second try after last year's expedition was cut short when her guide became ill.
9: I have a great team that I assembled of people, and we're all in it together. We're hoping the weather aligns. It could be as short as 14 days. If the weather throws something at us, it could be as long as 28. So there's a lot of variables that you're planning for, but we are going in with everything we've got.
1: While three of her five teenage sons recently climbed Mont Blanc with her, only Jacob will be joining her on Denali.
10: I'm going to be there for when my mom gets that world record, which I thought would be really cool. Especially after Mont Blanc, I definitely had like a different perspective on mountains, and I kind of understand why my mom likes them so much. One of my favorite quotes is like, if you feel like you're ever dreaming too big, go somewhere where you feel small. And I think that that's the perfect environment to do that.
1: Jacob says he's been preparing for the climb under his mom's guidance with endurance workouts and weighted hikes. Mentally, he says he tries to immerse himself in the challenge and figure out things as he goes along. After climbing Mont Blanc with his mom, 18-year-old Joe says the experience gave him a new appreciation for the risks and rewards of mountaineering.
11: She's crazy. It really brought like a realness to what she does and the risk that can occur. And I learned that how much I appreciate doing things with them, because like doing real hard things with your family or the people you care about is like what truly gets you guys to build a connection. I feel like I learned from this mountain was just like trusting in yourself, because if you can't trust in yourself, then like you're not going to be able to like exceed to your highest ability. having the people around you help motivate you. Like, I wasn't going to give up because I was with my brothers there. And then I knew if they saw me succeeding, they would push themselves to do that.
1: For those who want to follow along, Drummond and Hokanson will be wearing tracking devices and sharing daily updates from their Denali climb. A link to follow their progress is available at kpcw.org. News time, 729.
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15: Live from NPR News in Washington, I'm Dave Mattingly. Inflation pressures in the U.S. economy continue to worsen. NPR's Scott Horsley reports on the latest numbers from the Commerce Department.
16: Consumer prices in April were up 3.8% from a year ago, according to the Commerce Department's inflation yardstick, which is closely watched by the Federal Reserve. That's a bigger annual increase than the previous month. Prices rose 0.4% between March and April, driven in part by higher gasoline prices sparked by the war with Iran. Stripping out volatile energy and food prices, so-called core inflation was 3.3% for the 12 months ending in April. A separate report from the Commerce Department shows the U.S. economy grew a little more slowly in the first 3 months of the year than initially reported. GDP grew at an annual pace of 1.6% during the quarter, down from an earlier tally of 2%. Scott Horsley, NPR News, Washington.
15: A federal judge in Washington, D.C. has decided against temporarily blocking President Trump's executive order that calls for restricting voting by mail and the creation of state citizenship lists. U.S. Central Command says Kuwaiti forces intercepted an Iranian ballistic missile fired earlier today, hours after Iran launched a series of drones. This followed what CENTCOM calls more U.S. self-defense strikes on four Iranian drones near the Strait of Hormuz and an Iranian launch site near Bandar Abbas. This is NPR News. In Kenya, a fire at a school has left at least 16 students dead. An investigation is underway into the cause, as Michael Koloki reports.
17: The fire broke out in a dormitory at a girls' boarding school located in Nakuru County in the country's Rift Valley region. Police officers carried out a search of the school and its vicinity to find any unaccounted for students who may have run for safety when the blaze erupted. Over the past decade, Kenya has witnessed several incidents of fires breaking out at schools. In 2024,

0: judge called Iwamasa's conduct reckless on the day of Perry's death and the days leading up to it. Iwamasa was the last of five people who pleaded guilty to charges related to Perry's death to be sentenced. On Wall Street, the Dow is down more than 300 points. I'm Dave Mattingly in Washington.
1: It's 7:33. 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I'm Leslie Thatcher. Stay tuned. We've got NPR's Morning Edition. And later on in local news, a former Oregon sheriff deputy and state police officer, the latest candidate for Wasatch County Sheriff. We'll have that story and more. It's KPCW. Good morning.

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1: 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I'm E. Martinez in Culver City, California.
2: And I'm Steve Inskeep in Washington, D.C. U.S. Immigration and Customs Enforcement, ICE, wants to look at you, looking at them. The agency plans to deploy hundreds of iris scanners around this country to identify people without legal status. So what are the privacy concerns about collecting biometric data this way? NPR's Meg Anderson reports.
3: One night last fall, Nereyi Mejias Cáceres was in her Chicago apartment with her husband and first-grade son when a Black Hawk helicopter filled with immigration officers descended on the building. Mejias spoke to NPR on a WhatsApp call from Venezuela. We spoke through an interpreter provided by the University of Chicago Immigrants' Rights Clinic, which is representing Mejias in a complaint against the federal government.
4: We were in our room. We were sleeping when they knocked on the door. They were pointing guns at us and they ordered us to leave.
3: Mejias fainted. When she came to, the officers took out a smartphone to take her photo. She had been crying and her eyes were swollen.
4: They asked me to open my eyes wide for the photo, so I did. I opened my eyes wide for the camera.
3: The officers were able to identify her. Mejias, who had a pending asylum case, was detained and eventually deported. Nicole Hallett is a law professor at the University of Chicago and directs the Immigrants' Rights Clinic. She thinks the officers wanted more than just an image of Mejias. She thinks they wanted a photo of her irises.
5: Because of the detail about how she needed to open her eyes.
3: The iris is like a fingerprint. It has intricate patterns that are unique to each person. Because of that, ICE has been leaning into the use of iris recognition technology. Last week, the Department of Homeland Security awarded a $25 million contract to a company called BI2 Technologies, which specializes in iris scanning. That's more than five times the amount of a previous contract the agency had with the company from last fall. DHS requested more than 1,500 iris scanners and access to the company's mobile app, which has a database where iris scans are stored. NPR reached out to BI2 multiple times to ask about their work with ICE. We did not hear back. The technology has been used by sheriffs for decades. A video on the company's YouTube channel says it was created more than 20 years ago and touts the accuracy of the technology.
6: Iris recognition has proven to be significantly more accurate, faster, less expensive, and easier to use than any other visible biometric on the human body.
3: Justin Smith leads the National Sheriff's Association and was sheriff in Larimer County, Colorado. He used BI2 iris scanners in his jail for booking.
7: It was a camera device mounted on a pole that they stare into. On the back, you can see that you're getting, you know, the right depth on the eye and the image to get in focus.
3: The image then goes into a database.

0: Smith says they also used BI2's smartphone app in the field to identify people. He says it was useful, especially when police are looking for someone specific, but the person they stop doesn't have an ID on them.
1: Your only option to confirm them otherwise would be to take them actually into physical custody, have them do fingerprints and check records, and maybe it is the person.
0: But maybe it's not. He says he can see how identifying someone quickly could be helpful in targeted immigration enforcement. But he says,
1: I would say it's a balance test. It's not a black and white, always this, never that. It's a matter of how is it used?
0: In the case of the Chicago apartment raid, for instance, Hallett, the Chicago lawyer, says the government didn't use that technology lawfully.
2: The only way they were able to identify people was to illegally arrest them and then use this technology in order to identify them.
0: And she's not the only person who doesn't trust ICE to use its technology appropriately, especially after reports in cities like Minneapolis and Chicago of racial profiling and arrests of peaceful protesters.
3: This agency has already proven themselves to be a very rogue agency.
0: Cooper Quinton is with the Electronic Frontier Foundation, a nonprofit that advocates for digital privacy.
3: Could ICE start doing iris scannings of everybody they detain and then add that to their database and use that for further surveillance? Yeah, absolutely.
0: DHS declined an interview, but told NPR in a statement that ICE uses iris scanners to accurately identify people during immigration enforcement and that it is using, quote, every tool available in these efforts. And DHS has a lot of tools these days. Facial recognition technology, license plate readers, location trackers. It's all, Quinton says, a way to broaden their intelligence to find and detain more people. Meg Anderson, NPR News.
4: President Trump is pressing Congress to pause the federal gas tax and make things a little cheaper at the pump. That could ease the political pressure on his party ahead of the midterms. There also is a trade-off. Potholes. Here's NPR's Stephen Bisaha.
5: Commuters usually know what it's like. That one pothole or dip you always got to watch for. One morning in New Orleans, Patrick Marshall was not watching close enough.
6: And I hit it probably like 25-ish miles an hour. The entire wheel almost fell off the truck.
5: He walked about 10 blocks to his teaching job before taking the pickup in.
6: All in all, it ran me a little over $2,500.
7: $2,500, that's a lot for repairs because of a pothole.
6: Absolutely, yeah. And it's a tough hit to take when it's an unexpected expense.
5: But honestly, maybe you should expect that expense. Potholes cost American drivers more than $26 billion in 2021, according to AAA. They can also be dangerous and cause car crashes. And if lawmakers do suspend the federal gas tax, that would mean less money to fix highways. Rob Bott is an insurance analyst at LendingTree.
8: Anytime you take away a source of funding for highway maintenance, then you're running the risk of the roads getting worse and not better.
5: U.S. roads have gotten a bit better since 2020, according to a new LendingTree report. But about 9% of American roads are in poor condition. Pausing the federal gas tax for 6 months like Trump wants would not help with roads. Plus, it really wouldn't save drivers all that much. Just 18.5 cents per gallon.
9: Yeah, it's not a lot.
5: Kent Smetters is the faculty director at the Penn Wharton Budget Model, which researches the cost of public policies. Really, state gas taxes cost you much more. It does vary a lot by state. Georgia is 34 cents, Alaska 9, California is 71 cents per gallon. But on average, it adds an extra $4.50 to fill up a mid-sized car. A small handful of states have suspended their gas tax, like Georgia. Smetters says that's costing the state
9: about $361 million over just 2 months. And, you know, now we're talking about real money.
5: Money that is helping drivers save on filling up, but might cost them down and on the road. Stephen Bisaha, NPR News.

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1: 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Good morning.
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1: It's 7:43 on this Thursday morning, May 28th. Good morning, I'm Leslie Thatcher. 52 degrees currently here in Old Town Park City under mostly sunny skies. Enjoy it. We've got a high of 76 with breezy winds picking up this afternoon. 10 to 15 miles per hour, gusting much higher than that. 46 is the overnight low, sunny and 69 tomorrow with a 40% chance of an afternoon shower. Increasing rain Friday, Saturday, maybe tapering off by Saturday night. Heber City is at 58 degrees, again looking for sunshine and a high of 81. Winds picking up again this afternoon, 41 is the overnight low. 75 and sun tomorrow with a 30% chance of an afternoon shower, increasing to a 50 and 60% chance of rain Friday night into Saturday. Taking a look now at some local news, a former Oregon Sheriff's Deputy and State Police Officer is the latest candidate for Wasatch County Sheriff. KPCW's Connor Thomas reports he's not affiliated with a political party and will face the winner of the June Republican primary.
6: Paul Moore believes he's the oldest ever graduate of police officer standards and training, having graduated from Utah's law enforcement school on May 14th. That made the 64-year-old eligible to run for Wasatch County Sheriff, and he filed as an unaffiliated candidate 1 week later.
7: A sheriff is beholden to the citizens in the county, not a political party or special interest or anything else. They elect him, and the sheriff is accountable to the citizens and should equally and fairly represent citizens.
6: And although he's new to Utah, Moore is not new to law enforcement. He ran unsuccessfully for Clackamas County Sheriff in Oregon 2 years ago. Before that, he was a U.S. Marine and a sheriff's deputy and state trooper in Oregon. He has served as armed security for dignitaries and celebrities alike, including for the U.S. Department of State. Since moving to Utah just over 1 year ago, Moore says he's seen mismanagement of the sheriff's office in Wasatch County. The Heber resident referenced recent investigations into Sheriff Jared Rigby, who is running for re-election as a Republican. The Summit County Attorney's Office is investigating Rigby for alleged felony obstruction of justice. Moore said he wouldn't comment on the allegations directly, since Rigby is innocent until proven guilty and has not been charged.
7: But it doesn't engender trust from the citizens at all.
6: Moore's priority, he says, is for ordinary citizens to feel safe.
7: The ability to have goals and reach those goals is critical. Leadership by example is also critical. I can honestly stand there and say, after what I've accomplished or demonstrated, completing the police academy, become the oldest person to do that. I can honestly say that I can put my mind to something and accomplish it.
6: Moore will face the winner of the June 23rd Republican primary on the November ballot. Rigby is running against Jeremy Hales, the director of emergency management at the Wasatch County Sheriff's Office. A third Republican candidate, Summit County Detective Eric Maynard, withdrew from the race May 27th. No Democrats are running. Under Utah law, unaffiliated candidates can file to run for office until June 15th. KPCW's Grace Dorfler contributed to this report. 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
1: It's 7:47. Good morning. The Hideout Town Council took its first look at the fiscal year 2027 budget at its meeting May 14th. KPCW's Grace Dorfler has more on that.
10: Hideout leaders do not intend to raise property taxes as they draft the budget for fiscal year 2027. The town has planned for a balanced general fund budget with $2.5 million for both projected revenue and expenses. That's a slight increase from fiscal year 2026. Revenue sources include property and sales taxes, building permits, and subdivision fees. General fund expenses include salaries and benefits, road maintenance, planning, and zoning. Costs in this category will rise slightly compared to last year due to cost of living pay increases, road repairs, and fire mitigation. The town's financial consultant, Katie Shepley, says Hideout needs to spend more on professional services, too.
11: That's due to an increase in building permits, new subdivisions, website development, engineering projects, and legal.
10: Hideout relies on contractors for its legal and engineering services rather than full-time employees. The enterprise fund includes water and sewer fees. Its revenues and expenditures are about $2.7 million each. Hideout's budget also includes funds from the Military Installation Development Authority. Shepley explained some subdivisions, but not all, fall within MIDA's Wasatch County project area.
11: The properties in MIDA zone are Deer Springs, Deer Water, Lakeview, and Claim. We pay our taxes to MIDA, and then MIDA remits the money back to us.
10: 25% of property tax revenue goes to Hideout, while MIDA reinvests 75% back into development. Hideout will receive about $128,000 as its share of MIDA tax revenue next fiscal year. Hideout uses MIDA revenue for its general fund expenses as needed, with the rest being put into reserves. The town will finalize its fiscal year 2027 budget at a meeting in June. Grace Dorfler, KPCW News.
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1: A Wasatch-backed energy provider is preparing for wildfire season and taking steps to protect Utah communities this summer. As part of ongoing wildfire mitigation efforts, Rocky Mountain Power has installed safety settings and protective equipment that automatically shut off power when lines come into contact with debris, wildfire, or strong winds. In high-risk periods, the company can also temporarily de-energize power lines to reduce the likelihood of ignition or limit the spread of active fires. This occurred in 2025 in parts of Summit County when fire danger was high. The utility company and Utah authorities are preparing for an active wildfire season after a record warm winter and the lowest snowpack since 1930. Rocky Mountain Power customers can prepare for potential outages by signing up for outage notifications, reviewing backup power options, and assembling an emergency kit. Coming up now on 7:51, stay tuned for the Marketplace Morning Report. This is KPCW. I'm Leslie Thatcher. Good morning.

0: The latest inflation report confirms that we're heading in the wrong direction.
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0: From Marketplace, I'm Nova Safo. Good morning. The Federal Reserve's preferred reading on inflation, the Personal Consumption Expenditures Price Index, for the month of April came out this morning. Prices are up 3.8% from a year ago. In March, it was 3.5%, so inflation is heating up. Core prices, which show underlying inflationary pressures, rose 3.3%. For more on today's numbers, we're joined by Diane Swonk, chief economist at the audit, tax, and advisory firm KPMG. Diane, good morning.
2: Good morning.
0: So what stuck out to you in today's report?
2: Well, the biggest issue for the Federal Reserve right now is not only that we're seeing the additional energy price inflation, which is eating away at consumer budgets, but we're also seeing very sticky core services inflation. That's the underlying inflation, which really increased before the war in Iran, and it is running more than a full percentage point ahead of 2019 levels, and anything that is consistent with what the Fed considers price stability, which is their 2% target. That's a lot of jargon. The important point is this is one of the reasons that the Federal Reserve has seen a major shift in how people within the Fed are viewing their next move on rates. It's more likely to be up now instead of down.
0: Yeah, and in fact, over the last 24 hours or so, we had Fed Chair Philip Jefferson, Governor Lisa Cook, Chicago Fed President Austin Goolsbee, all saying they're more worried right now about inflation than the job market. So it sounds like this report maybe cements those concerns and kind of helps set the trajectory next for the Fed.
2: Exactly. When you have multiple shocks, what the research post-pandemic has taught us, we're 5 years in now. And no matter what the reasons are, it's the Fed's responsibility to deal with them. They're really worried about how much inflation is becoming entrenched in our mindset. And it's sort of becoming part of our muscle memory. That creates its own vicious cycle of inflation. That's the exact mistake you want to avoid, because that is what caused much of the problems we saw of stagflation in the 1970s.
0: Diane Swonk at KPMG, thank you very much.
2: Thank you.
0: Let's do the numbers. Well, the markets had priced in that inflation report, and there were no big surprises. The Dow is down just marginally 89 points, 0.2%. Same at the S&P 500, down about 0.1%. The NASDAQ Composite Index down further, 0.7%. The latest skirmishes between the U.S. and Iran are sending oil prices higher. Brent crude is up 2% at $96 per barrel.
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0: The war in Iran is adding new pressure to an already strained farm economy. Before the war, farmers were under financial strain from rising costs, tariffs, and extreme weather. The closure of the Strait of Hormuz has disrupted shipments of fuel and fertilizer and raised prices for both. For more on how farmers have been coping over the last 3 months, we're joined by Faith Parham. She is an economist with the American Farm Bureau Federation. Good morning.
3: Good morning.
0: So when the fertilizer disruptions happened because they couldn't be shipped out from the Strait of Hormuz, one of the fears was that farmers would pull way back in their plantings from acreage to how much fertilizer they use, and therefore the yields might be lower. Are there early indications now that that's actually happened?
3: The American Farm Bureau did a survey to see kind of how producers were feeling. We did it earlier in the year, right after the conflict started. We asked farmers if they were planning to reduce acreage or reduce fertilizer application. And when about 70% of our farmers said that they couldn't afford all of the fertilizer they would need for the year and would have to do one of those. That being said, you know, there is a science to it. So a lot of our farmers are telling us that they're doing advanced soil testing to see what their soil looks like and are going to, you know, just apply what is needed. And so we're not quite sure how yields will be affected. Right now, we think we'll still have good yields. It'll just really depend on what we see coming into the end of the season and also next crop year as well.
0: So you think farmers have been able to adapt enough that there won't be a major impact on yields, at least this year?
3: In the United States, I think, yes, they are able to adapt. They can, you know, switch their planting to a different crop that's less nitrogen intensive, apply a little bit less fertilizer than they would like to, and reduce, you know, some of those big shifts in yields. Other countries who are more reliant on the Middle East for fertilizer will, again, have to, you know, wait and see how much fertilizer they were able to purchase and what their yields look like.
0: If farmers are making less food, presumably they'll get better prices for what they do produce. Will that offset these higher costs, or will farmers need government assistance, for instance, in the months ahead?
3: So just depending on how big the shortfall is, it could push prices high. If you remember in 2022, when Russia and Ukraine's conflict first began, we saw really high grain prices, which did help offset some of those costs for farmers. That being said, production costs are at record highs, and they've continued to increase after the pandemic. It would really depend on how big that shortfall is and how big that price goes up. What I can tell you right now is that we are on the fourth consecutive years of losses in the farm economy. We have, you know, rice producers losing more than $400 an acre. You know, all of our major row crop commodities and our specialty crop producers are losing money each year. And so any disruption or any higher production expenses is going to make that worse for them. And so we may need additional economic assistance to help stabilize that farm economy as we continue to see those high production expenses with those pretty low commodity costs.
0: Faith Parham is an economist with the American Farm Bureau Federation. Thank you very much.
3: Thank you.
0: The Associated Press is out with its survey of CEO compensation in 2025. The highest paid, it's not even close, Elon Musk. Tesla paid him $132 billion in stock. Second highest, Shankh Mitra, chief executive of the healthcare real estate investment trust Welltower, paid more than $800 million. The AP says the typical worker versus CEO pay gap grew last year. CEOs averaged 200 times the median salary of their employees. I'm Nova Sapa with the Marketplace Morning Report from APM, American Public Media.
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7: 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We can also be heard via translator facility K201AE Colville and K220AY Heber City.
8: It's 8 o'clock. Let's take a look at some lost and founds. Allison missing Huck, a 10-month-old male orange and white tabby with a distinctive kink at the top of his tail, last seen May 31st near their home on Wellaway in Silver Creek, 206-618-5675. Eva lost a black and white English setter named Breeze, about 40 pounds, missing from the trailside area on the since the 25th. 815-210-5296. And Celia found a clip wallet that belongs to Kevin Tum of Michigan, found on the UOP bike trail on the 24th, 801-514-3677. You can check out all of the lost and founds online, kpcw.org. This is KPCW Park City. 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
9: NPR News in Washington. I'm Corva Coleman. There were more attacks around the Persian Gulf overnight. It comes as President Trump says any deal with Iran will include reopening the Strait of Hormuz. NPR's Aya Betraway reports.
10: U.S. forces shot down Iranian drones around the Strait of Hormuz and struck a launch site for those drones along Iran's coast overnight. That's according to a U.S. official who spoke to NPR. This is the second incident of violence in the Persian Gulf this week. Both times, the U.S. military called these defensive acts intended to maintain the current ceasefire. Iran's Revolutionary Guard says it responded to the overnight U.S. attack on Bandar Abbas by targeting, quote, the American base from which that attack originated. It didn't say what its target was, but Kuwait says it intercepted drones Thursday morning. The Revolutionary Guard also says it fired at an American vessel trying to transit the strait undetected with its radar turned off Wednesday, forcing it to turn around. Aya Boltraoui, NPR News, Dubai.
9: Stocks opened lower this morning after the Commerce Department reported a jump in inflation last month. NPR's Scott Horsley reports the Dow Jones Industrial Average fell about 100 points in early trading.
11: The Commerce Department's inflation measure, which is closely watched by the Federal Reserve, shows prices in April were up 3.8% from a year ago. That's the biggest annual increase in almost 3 years. Prices rose 0.4% between March and April, fueled in part by the spike in energy prices triggered by the war with Iran. A separate report from the Commerce Department shows consumer spending and inventory investment were not as strong in the first 3 months of the year as initially reported. Revised figures show the economy grew at an annual pace of just 1.6% during January, February, and March. That's down from an earlier estimate of 2%. Scott Horsley, NPR News, Washington.
9: A federal judge in Washington, D.C. has refused to temporarily block an executive order from President Trump. It calls for restricting voting by mail. NPR's Hansi Lo Wang reports another judge in Massachusetts is preparing to rule on the same order in the coming weeks.
12: U.S. District Judge Carl Nichols found it's too early for an emergency ruling that would block President Trump's order because the order's main directives have not been carried out yet. This leaves in place, at least for now, Trump's latest executive order that tests the limits of the president's power under the Constitution. The order calls for the federal government to create lists of adult U.S. citizens in each state. It also calls for banning the U.S. Postal Service from delivering mail-in ballots to anyone not on those lists. Democrats and voting rights groups argued in court the Constitution gives power to state legislatures and Congress, not the president, to set federal election rules. Since Trump signed the order in March, it's been unclear whether and how it would actually affect voting by mail, which has continued for this year's midterm primary elections. Hansi Lo Wang, NPR News.
9: The Pentagon says it struck another alleged drug boat in the eastern Pacific yesterday. It says it killed two alleged drug traffickers. The Trump administration does not offer evidence linking the strikes or the people to drug trafficking. You're listening to NPR News. California Governor Gavin Newsom is repeating his opposition to a new $1.8 billion fund announced by the Justice Department. It will offer payouts to people who say they were targeted by the federal agency. Governor Newsom says he'll move to tax 100% of the payout that any California resident receives. The head of the American Federation of Teachers, Randy Weingarten, is calling for an end to artificial intelligence in elementary schools. NPR's Corey Turner reports.
13: In a speech at the National Press Club, Weingarten laid out a 10-point plan to help schools navigate what she called a crossroads. The points include no screens or online tests for kids from pre-K through second grade, no student-facing AI across the elementary school grades, and a total ban on social companion chatbots for students until at least age 16. Weingarten also called for the creation of an independent research group to study the effects of AI, screens, and technology on students, and for what she called a tech tax on big tech companies to, quote, pay their fair share for the adverse and disruptive consequences of AI. Corey Turner, NPR News.
9: Officials on the Big Island of Hawaii say they're dealing with a water shortage. Last Friday, a powerful earthquake with a magnitude of 6 rocked the island, and it weakened or broke several of the island's large water storage tanks. Homeowners and farmers depend on these storage tanks for drinking water and for watering crops. Hawaii residents are now being asked to reduce their water usage. I'm Corva Coleman, NPR News in Washington.
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8: Good morning. I'm Leslie Thatcher. 8:06 on this Thursday morning. It's May 28th. 54 degrees currently here in Old Town Park City under mostly sunny skies. Heber City reporting 60 degrees. And on the phone with us from the ABC Forecast Center, it's meteorologist Cedric Haynes. Good morning.
15: Happy Thursday, KPCW listeners. It's time for your forecast for the Wasatch Back on this Thursday. We're looking at plenty of sunshine, a few high clouds out there from time to time, and warm temperatures. Highs will climb into the mid-70s in Park City. We'll see those highs climbing into the low 80s in the Heber Valley. Now, you're going to notice those gusty winds out there once again today out of the south, sustained between about 20 to 30 miles per hour, but we could see some wind gusts at times over 50 miles per hour, especially in the higher elevations. So do keep that in mind, and that will lead to that fire danger as well as we go throughout that time frame. As we make our way into your Friday, we're going to see this upper low pressure that's been stuck to our west starting to move east. It will move over northern Utah. Now, as it moves into the state on Friday, could provide us with a couple of isolated showers and storms in the afternoon hours, but a few more clouds, so we'll call it partly cloudy. Highs in the upper 60s in Park City, highs in the mid-70s for us in the Heber Valley. Friday night into Saturday, I think we'll bring a little better chance of scattered showers across the Wasatch Back as that low pressure moves across northern Utah, and so may have a little bit of a wet start to our Saturday morning commute, but overall it does not look like it's going to be a washout type of a day, but there will be some scattered showers around throughout your Saturday and much cooler air. High temperatures only around 60 degrees in Park City, with those highs only in the mid to upper 60s in the Heber Valley. As we head into your Sunday, we will once again dry things out. We'll call it partly sunny skies to start, with mostly sunny skies by the afternoon on Sunday. Highs still on the cool side in the mid-60s there in Park City, and highs in the low 70s in the Heber Valley. As we move into next week, get ready. Summer returns across most of the country, including here in the Beehive State and including here in the Wasatch Back, as we're going to be looking at highs climbing from the low 70s on Monday in Park City to the upper 70s by Tuesday and Wednesday for highs with lots of sunshine. Meanwhile, the Heber Valley will see those highs going from the upper 70s on Monday to highs in the low to mid 80s by the time we get towards Wednesday. That's the latest on your forecast for the Wasatch Back. I'm ABC 4 meteorologist Cedric Keynes.
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8: Good morning. I'm Leslie Thatcher. 8:08 on this Thursday morning, May 28th. I'm Leslie Thatcher. Thank you for tuning in. Stay tuned. Coming up on the local news hour this morning, I'll be checking in with Summit County Clerk Melina Stevens. We're going to hope that Wasatch County Clerk Auditor Joey Granger can join us, talking about what voters need to know prior to those primary election ballots going out in the mail next week. And from Ballet West, Artistic Director Adam Skloot has announced that the upcoming season will be his final season at Ballet West. We'll take a look back at the last two decades. And from the Park City Summit County Arts Council, Latina Arts Festival Manager Andrea Zavala and Julieta Gosaldo, a member of the Festival's Advisory Committee, will have details about this year's festival. Then stay tuned for Cool Science Radio. Today's guests include NASA Sagan Fellow Margaret Thompson, who explores fiery magma worlds and what these rocky exoplanets could reveal about the origins of planets and life beyond Earth. Then science journalist Rebecca Boyle unpacks the mystery of the James Webb Space Telescope's strange little red dots that appeared shortly after the Big Bang and then vanished. All of that coming up on Cool Science Radio, heard, of course, every Thursday between 9 and 10.
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8: Well, a Summit County tax policy that should help homeowners is not reaching some who need it most. KPCW's Connor Thomas reports property tax bills for dozens of affordable homes are double what they should be.
17: About 1 year ago, Silver Creek Village resident Danny Guanipa went before the Summit County Council to ask for a tax break. Hidden in his affordable condo's mortgage, the bus driver discovered a property tax bill twice as high as he expected. The problem was Guanipa was not listed as a full-time primary resident in Summit County tax records. That's despite the fact that only full-timers qualify to buy an affordable home.
18: I didn't know that that I was going to have any issues because, like I said, it's affordable housing. So if that was like non-primary resident, I wouldn't get the loan.
17: The Utah Constitution entitles every Utah homeowner to a 45% property tax discount if they live in their home full-time. But in Summit County, it's the responsibility of homeowners to apply for that discount at the assessor's office. The county council denied Guanipa's appeal because he failed to do that, and he's not alone. According to assessor Stephanie Pace, 16% of the roughly 500 affordable homes countywide were classified as secondary as of February. Guanipa's mortgage lender, Ian Poor, dug into the issue after his client lost out on $818. He found the stakes for others are much higher.
19: Significant dollar amounts for a lot of people. We're talking thousands of dollars for one homeowner. It was upwards of $15,000 going back to, I think, 2010, maybe even earlier than that, that the property had been classified as a second home and the homeowner had no idea.
17: Another Silver Creek Village resident, Molly Segru, is in the same boat. She's been paying $1,200 in property taxes for years instead of $600.
20: I mean, it's my car insurance payment for 6 months. It's probably more than that. But like, I am a nurse. I find it kind of hard living in Park City to like contribute a ton to my savings. So any little bit helps.
17: Guanipa's experience sparked a months-long policy debate last year. In August, the nascent Summit County Housing Authority voted to increase education, not change the tax policy. That's disappointing to Mountainlands Community Housing Trust housing navigator Angelica Espinoza. She says the current policy, quote, undermines the intent of affordable housing programs and creates significant confusion for homeowners. County staff try to educate residents. Staff include information in English and Spanish about tax discounts in the multiple notices they mail to property owners annually.
20: So I feel a little silly for not paying more attention to them, but they kind of came sandwiched in between things that said, like, reaching out to you because they're redoing your roof, and, like, that's not true. And, you know, like, things about, like, renting my apartment, but I can't rent it. So I feel like, unfortunately, I kind of wrote them off as, like, just another advertisement.
17: Homeowners can check their primary or non-primary status online. If it's non-primary, information on how to apply for the discount by November 30th is available at kpcw.org, as is more information on the policy debate. Connor Thomas, KPCW News.
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8: 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Good morning, I'm Leslie Thatcher. This is the KPCW Local News Hour. Well, next week, the state of Utah will begin mailing primary election ballots to the registered voters of Summit and Wasatch counties. On the phone with details, I have the clerk from Summit County, Melina Stevens, who serves as the interim Summit County clerk. Unfortunately, it looks like that Wasatch County Clerk Auditor Joey Granger was not able to join us after all. But good morning to you, Melina. Thanks for joining me.
22: Good morning, Leslie.
8: So when should voters in Summit and Wasatch counties expect to receive their primary election ballot?
22: So ballots will be mailed next Tuesday, June 2nd, and so voters can expect, you know, depending on the mail, within a couple of days to receive their ballots.
8: Okay, and if they don't receive a ballot, what do they do?
22: Well, this is an interesting election. So to back up, this is a partisan election, so your ballot for the primary will be either a Republican ballot or a Democratic ballot, depending on what you're registered as. The Republicans have a closed primary, so only Republicans can vote in that election. And every Republican in the county will receive a ballot if they're registered to vote, because they're countywide or really statewide elections that they will have the opportunity to vote in. For Democrats this cycle, there are only two races that have primaries based on the recent redistricting that happened for the Summit County Council last year. So District 4 and District 5 have primaries. And so that's generally kind of the Pine Brook, Jeremy Ranch, Summit Park area, and then kind of most of the Kimball Junction, Canyons, Old Ranch neighborhoods. They will have primaries, but the other areas in the county will not have primary. So if you're a Democrat, you don't live in those areas, you will not be receiving a ballot for this election because there's no races that you can vote in.
1: All right. So if a voter wanted to change their party affiliation in order to vote in the primary, I think that timeline has come and gone, huh?
22: Yeah, so that timeline has come and gone. There is not an option right now to change your party affiliation until after the primary. You can always fill out the forms online, but we can't effectually change that. However, the Democratic Party has an open primary, so anyone, regardless of party affiliation, can request a Democratic ballot if, again, they live in an area where there is a primary. So if you're a Republican, if you're unaffiliated, you can also request a ballot, but it does take that additional step of calling or emailing our office to request that, and you're only allowed to vote in one election. So if you're a Republican and you have your Republican ballot, you request a Democratic ballot, you have to choose which one to vote in. You can't vote in both.
1: All right. Now, can voters still register to vote or update their voter registration before Election Day or on Election Day?
22: Yes. So you can continue to update or to register to vote until June 12th at 5 p.m. And then following that, you still have options. So if you are still someone that qualifies to vote and you have not registered, you're welcome to vote in person at either early voting or on Election Day provisionally. And so you can essentially come register to vote, and then we do all of the checking to ensure that they qualify to vote as we process ballots.
1: Yeah. In order to register to vote, I mean, what documents do you need to have with you?
22: You need to have your driver's license. There needs to be verification of citizenship, and so the driver's license division does a lot of that. So your driver's license, you need to have your current address information so that we can put you in the appropriate precinct.
1: Okay, so that would be like a utility bill with your name on it.
22: You don't need to have a utility bill. You need to have your current address, ideally on your driver's license.
1: Okay.
22: That would suffice if you have that on your driver's license.
1: Okay. Any other election deadlines that residents should keep in mind?
22: So as far as election deadlines, you want to get your ballot in, obviously, as soon as you feel comfortable, but they must be received by the clerk's office by 8 p.m. on Election Day. And so that is both for if you drop your ballot off in a drop box, it needs to be before 8 p.m. They will be locked following 8 p.m. and you won't be able to put your ballot in. If you mail your ballot, there was a change in legislation in the last year. The legislature changed it. We must now receive your ballot by 8 p.m. on Election Day. So if you mail your ballot on Election Day, we will not receive it. So keeping that in mind for voters that want to place it in the mail, that they give themselves sufficient time so that we receive it by that date. Our office also does multiple mail pickups on Election Day to ensure that we get all of the ballots that come in to the postmaster on that day. But if we don't receive it on that day, we cannot count it. And I know that in the last election that there was, you know, several dozen ballots that were received after Election Day that we were not able to count.
1: All right. So can you give us the locations of those drop boxes?
22: Yes. So there is a drop box at Jeremy Ranch at the Park and Ride, at the Richens Library, and then the Market Park City, as well as the Health Department in Park City. And then there is also a drop box at the County Courthouse in Colville City Hall, and the Canvas Services Building.
1: All right. Is there still one at the Park City Library?
22: Yes, there is also one at the Park City Library. Thank you, Leslie.
1: Yeah. Okay, just because
22: that's I know a popular location, so yeah. Thank you for pointing that one out.
1: Because it just got moved from the MARSAC. It used to be really easy to walk up the stairs, but now I've got to make a stop at the library.
22: Yes, now you've got a longer walk.
1: Yeah. All right, any other changes that people should know about based on, you know, anything that the legislature has done or changes to other voting procedures?
22: Yes. So as of 2029, voters have to now opt in to vote by mail. So it won't just be a given that, you know, people can then opt out of if they don't wish to receive a ballot. And so there is an option on your envelopes when you receive your ballot to be able to opt in as part of this voting process. You can also go online at voter.utah.gov to be able to request that. People can request now so that once 2029 rolls around, they'll continue to receive their vote by mail ballot. But at that point, if they have not requested to have a vote by mail ballot, they will not receive one and would have to vote in person or go through the process then. So it's a little ways in the future, but that's something we're trying to get information out about now, because there's a lot of different voters and people are busy and there's a lot going on. And this is a pretty significant change to how vote by mail has been operating since it's been instituted. It's just been a given for any registered voter that they'll get a ballot unless they've specifically requested not to. And that's going to be changing. And if there's any questions, you can always contact our office via phone or email. And we'd be happy to walk you through that process or get that all set up.
1: Okay. So once somebody decides who they're voting for and they drop it into a ballot box, you receive it at your office. Then what happens to that ballot?
22: So once we receive the ballots, there's a fairly extensive process that we go through. I mean, we have to ensure that the signatures match the signatures that are on file. And that's a process that has multiple layers to it to ensure that that takes place. There's now an upcoming requirement as well that people will see on their ballots that there's a space for the last four digits of either your social security number or your driver's license number. And so we have to verify those four digits as well, again, to ensure that the person that is voting is a registered voter, that they're, you know, a citizen, which also is incorporated into the voter rolls as well. And then following that, the envelopes and the ballots are separated. So there's not an opportunity for someone to know how you were voting, which I think as I've been in this process is really comforting to me to understand that it really is an anonymous process, that there's not any sort of way for our office to know who is voting for whom, that it's tracked, everything is put into a very secure process. And going along with that, we also have tabulation equipment that is tabulating all of those votes, but we don't even do that until we have a threshold, again, to ensure that there is anonymity and that we are able to be as efficient as we possibly can, because there are so many different layers and legal requirements that we abide by. So if people are interested, we actually have a logic and accuracy test that the public is invited to on this coming Monday at 10 a.m. in our office. So they can come and they can see the initial testing of the tabulation equipment and how that works and ask questions and see test ballots run through the machine, which is all part of the process to ensure that the machinery is programmed correctly and that they're tabulating the ballots correctly.
1: Okay, well, so how does your office verify signatures? I mean, do you have like a whole list of everybody's signature and you verify each one? That seems really time consuming.
22: Well, there are different layers. There's some equipment that can assist with some tabulating, there's equipment that can assist with some of the signature verification. But if there's any question, it is always done by humans, and that would be multiples. This is a process we want to ensure that we get right, which is why, yes, it is time consuming, but it's critical to ensuring that people that are voting are who they say that they are. And so when it comes to the signatures, to answer your question, Leslie, that within the driver's license division, as well as Social Security, there's different layers of government where you sign things that are put and attached to your voter record. And so we're able to pull those signatures and compare. And so, you know, if your signature is a certain way on your driver's license, we'll compare that to see is this the same signature. And there's a whole training process that goes through the Lieutenant Governor's office on how to do that, and also why there's multiple people that are reviewing this to ensure that, you know, the human error is minimized throughout that process as well. If there's any question, it would be rejected, and then the process would be to cure that signature, which we reach out to the voter specifically and say, was this your ballot? If it is, you need to sign an affidavit declaring that this is your ballot, and then we can count that.
1: Okay. I know that it doesn't happen often, but sometimes ballots are rejected. How can voters avoid those mistakes?
22: So it's Utah is a voter intent state. And so it's pretty, to your point, pretty difficult to get your ballot rejected if there's not a technical issue such as a signature verification issue. It is challenging because if, for instance, somebody accidentally marked one circle and they didn't mean to vote for that person, they cross it out and say no and mark the other circle and say, yep, this one, it will be spit out from the tabulation equipment because it doesn't conform with the programming, obviously, because it has other writing and things on it. We look at those again with multiple people and say, okay, but it's very clear according to what was written here, what the voter intended to vote for. They wrote, yes, this person, no, this person. Or if somebody, you know, uses a check mark instead of filling in the circle completely. And so it's very, very rare that a ballot would be rejected. If for some reason that would happen, a voter would be contacted and be given the opportunity to clarify their vote, remediate whatever issue it was so that they could have their vote counted.
1: Okay. Any idea what, since this is kind of your first election as interim clerk here, what do you expect for a primary turnout?
22: My understanding and the guess that we have is somewhere in the realm of 7,000. Again, this is a different election because it is partisan. And when it comes to the Democratic ballots, that they're relatively small districts. There's just two districts that can vote in this election. And the Republicans have state races. And sometimes it just depends on how interested people are in those specific races as far as whether or not they take the time to vote. I would encourage everyone to vote. It's obviously very important that to our democracy. And if there are issues that you have concern about as a citizen, these are the people that are making those decisions and voting and ensuring you feel comfortable with those people as much as possible is a critical part to the functioning of our community, both as Summit County and also statewide.
1: Okay. Wanted to ask you about what the news this week that the Lieutenant Governor's Office finished a comprehensive audit of Utah's voter database, finding that the vast majority of people registered to cast a ballot, nearly 100%, it was 99.7%, are verifiable U.S. citizens. Was your county, was that involved in that audit at all? Did you have to provide anything to the state?
22: So the state has access to the statewide voter database, and they did a comprehensive review of all of the voter rolls. And there were some voters that they were unable to verify, again, whether through the Social Security office, through the driver's license office, to be able to verify that they were citizens. My understanding is that the next step is that those people that they were unable to verify citizenship will receive a letter regarding their citizenship with a 30-day requirement that, hey, if you are a citizen, you need to reach out to us and you need to provide that information. We need documentation of your citizenship in order to keep you on the voter rolls. If people don't respond to that for whatever reason, right? And this doesn't mean people don't respond doesn't mean that they're not a citizen. It means that we as government cannot verify that they are a citizen. If that is the case, then they would be removed from the voter rolls. If they were a citizen and wanted to vote in the future, they would have to provide that documentation and re-register to vote.
1: Okay.
22: And this process is something, I mean, county clerks, we go through and we check for citizenship as we're making any changes in the system for voter registration, such as if somebody moves and changes an address, someone changes a party affiliation or something like that.
1: Okay. Where can residents go for more information or answers to their questions?
22: You can always go to the Summit County Clerk website. There's a lot of FAQs there if you have any questions. Also, always reach out to our office. You can call 435-336-3040 or email elections@summitcountyutah.gov. And we're happy to answer any and all questions you have. You could always stop by the courthouse, too, if you get bored and come ask us in person, too. We're always happy to have people there.
1: Okay. Melina Stephens, thank you for your time this morning.
22: Thanks, Leslie.
1: Melina Stephens serves as the interim Summit County Clerk for Summit County. We did invite, just so you know, Wasatch County voters did invite Clerk Auditor Joey Granger to join us this morning. I got an email saying that she would try to, so didn't hear from her. Anyway, it's 8:32. It's the KPCW Local News Hour. We'll be back with Artistic Director for Ballet West, Adam Skloot, right after this.
0: Keller Williams and the Keels. Keller built his reputation initially on his engaging live performances, no two of which are ever alike. Joining him on stage is award-winning flat picker Larry Keel and his rock-solid, in-the-pocket bass-playing wife, Jenny Keel, on the Egyptian Theater stage May 28th through the 30th. For more information, you can go online to parkcityshows.com or call the box office at 855-745-SHOW. The Egyptian Theater is a nonprofit organization and a KPCW supporter.

0: long time. Oh, I will stay with Ballet West for 5, 6, 7 years. But, you know, this is a big job, and there's a lot of work to be done. And so as I thought more and more about it, I thought, well, if I'm going to start something different and something new in my life, I want to do it while I'm still young enough and still have the energy to do it. So that's why I made the decision now. I thought 20 years is an absolutely excellent time to make that decision. And the company is at such a high right now. I mean, we are strong financially, and if I do say so myself, we are strong artistically as well. And so I feel very good about now turning over the reins. I think a good director knows when to step aside and let someone else take over and move forward. And I also won't deny that I wanted people asking maybe why and not when. You know, why is he leaving, not when is he leaving?
1: All right. Well, when you arrived at Ballet West in 2007, the company was facing financial and artistic challenges. I guess what stands out most when you kind of compare where the organization was then compared to what it is today?
0: Oh, my goodness. There are so many things. I mean, I have just been so excited and blessed by the growth and the development of this company on all levels. I mean, we are now considered one of America's top 10 ballet companies. We have one of the largest ballet academies in the country. We are training dancers that go right into the Ballet West company from the academy. And there are just so many things. We have 7 performances a year. When I arrived, we had 3 in terms of productions. We have a school that has over 900 students. When I arrived, there were less than 150, and the board was thinking of closing the school down because it was draining money. And they said, can you do something with this? I said, yes, and it is now the 3rd largest moneymaker for the organization. But most of all, it is just when we look at the quality of the productions and the art that we produce, I am just so proud and honored to be a part of that growth and development.
1: Yeah, was there a particular moment, though, when you realized that Ballet West had kind of turned a corner?
0: You know, it was a slow and steady growth. I really have to say that honestly. I mean, I don't know if we really started like just one dramatic change. I will say after we moved into the new physical facilities, the Jesse Eccles Quinney Ballet Center was a big turning point for us, because all of a sudden we had space to house the academy and the company all together in a way that we hadn't before. And I think that really helped move and grow things. But it was, as I said, a long and slow and steady growth. And that was something that I think that I worked really hard to develop. It was like not a dramatic bam of a change, but more one that we kept on every step of the way, increasing and growing and developing as an artistic organization.
1: Yeah, and as you mentioned, I mean, completing that Jesse Eccles Quinney Ballet Center was a major milestone. I guess how transformative was that to finally bring the entire organization under one roof?
0: You know, it really actually was. That's the perfect word for it. It was transformative. I mean, there were so many details, from having the physical therapy space right there for the artists, to having, this sounds funny, but actually having the costume shop right on hand. Our artists used to have to go miles away to our costume shop to do costume fittings, or our costume production team would have to come and take a van to bring all the costumes in progress to the theater to do these fittings. And all of a sudden, they could just go down an elevator, do their fitting, and this changed our time schedule. But we also had huge, open, airy, state-of-the-art studios where our artists could be dancing comfortably in. We could do our entire productions in those studios and not have to minimize anything. And then again, as I said, build the academy to the point where we are now the 4th largest ballet academy in the country.
1: Yeah. I guess I want to talk a little bit about how you expanded the repertoire during your tenure. You mentioned from 3 to 7. How important has it been to kind of balance the classical productions with the new and experimental works that you've been doing?
0: Yeah, I think that was the key to everything. Our company was built on these wonderful, great classical ballets, these big story ballets like the Swan Lakes and the Sleeping Beauties. And when I arrived, you know, there was this sense that those were sort of necessary evils, you know, that we had to do that in order to sell tickets. And I said, no, these are great, great works of art. These are works that everyone should be loving, our dancers and our audiences alike. And so I invested

0: a great deal of care and commitment in those. But at the same time, we hadn't done any new works at Ballet West for 9 years, no new creations in over 9 years. And I thought, well, that isn't going to further the future of our art form. Dancers have to have ballets created on them. So I really created as well a platform for doing new and innovative work. So by creating both of those paths at the same time, I feel like I really built the company's repertoire to a point where everything we did was an event. It was exciting to see a brand new cutting edge work. It was exciting to see the Nutcracker. It was exciting to see the old classics as well as new and untried things. And all of those sort of were designed to create a whole, a sort of more holistic approach to our artistic product.
1: All right. I gotta bring this up, though. The television series Breaking Point brought Ballet West international exposure, introducing many people to ballet for the first time. Do you think it changed public perceptions of ballet?
0: You bet. I think so. I'm actually right now, I'm calling you in. I'm actually at a competition, an international ballet competition in Houston, and people are still bringing up Breaking Point and bringing up what it did for their understanding of ballet. Young kids started dancing because they saw on television how cool it could be. This was an enormous, enormous thing. I won't deny, doing reality television was not easy, and it was not pleasant at times. I'll own that. But I am so grateful that we got the opportunity to do it, and it did wonders, because all of a sudden, Ballet West was looked at on an international map, and so was the art form of ballet. I've often said, because a lot of people in the dance world were like, why are you doing this, and isn't that tacky, or isn't that, you know, dumbing down ballet? And I was like, whoa, no. I said, we did not do Breaking Point for the thousands upon thousands of people who know and love ballet. We did Breaking Point for the millions of people who knew absolutely nothing about ballet, and hopefully in the process brought awareness to our art form and put it on a much bigger platform than it might ever have been before.
1: Wonderful. Yeah, it was, I thought, a great show. So talk about what audiences can expect from your final 2026-27 season and the 20th anniversary celebration.
0: Yeah, well, I really wanted to create a season that sort of showed off all of those aspects that we talked about in terms of our repertoire. So we're doing some great audience favorites, some old school classics, as well as some new cutting edge and unusual work. We're opening with a revival of our production of the ballet version of Dracula, which is just such great fun. Audiences love it, and the dancers get a great opportunity to dance, to perform, to fly through the air. I mean, it really is a fun spectacle. We're going right into a repertory program right after that, that includes a work called Rooster, and this is to the early music of the Rolling Stones. So imagine ballet to the music of the Rolling Stones. It's going to be a great, great evening and a great production. Of course, our famous production of The Nutcracker, which is the first full-length version in America and something that Ballet West will always be very proud of and hold very dear to our hearts. Right after that, we go into a revival of the ballet Don Quixote. This is one of the oldest classic ballets that there is in the world, and it is a great comedy as well as great technical dancing for everybody. And then we bring back Carmina Burana. What an exciting ballet where you have a full chorus of 70 singers on the stage suspended above the dancers, and they're singing those great strains of Oh Fortuna right out at the audience while the dancers are dancing below. And then finally, a program, Works From Within, that I developed, which gives our company dancers an opportunity to create new works. And so many of our company dancers have grown to become really good choreographers because of it. So it's really, really going to be an exciting season, and hopefully a representation of all the things that I've brought to Ballet West during my tenure. But I did want to add one quick thing, and we're really excited to be introducing a new series, and that is our Summit Festival right in Park City and in Camas, where we do a three performance festival this coming July, July 15, 16, and 17. And we're doing a special dinner and performance out at Ballerina Farms in Camas. And then we are going to be doing joining forces with the Park City Film Society for a screening of the ballet About Face, which is all about Asian representation in classical ballet and the art form, and then our own performance on July 17th. So it's going to be a really wonderful, wonderful festival, and hopefully a new event that we'll be able to do annually.
1: Okay. Again, that is right on the webpage. That's happening July 15th through the 17th. People can actually buy tickets to that starting right now. So also, I wanted to just highlight some of the promotions and retirements from Ballet West. Can you go through some of those real quick?
0: Well, first, I want to say a huge thank you to our wondrous principal artist, Amy Potter, who retired this year. And we will miss her tremendously, but I am so excited for her future. And she has some wonderful plans for herself. So I bid her farewell. I also just am really excited about the promotions that we have. Utah's own Riley Ann Rogers, who started with as a little child in our production of The Nutcracker, is now being promoted to first soloist, and she has really earned that as she does more and more leading roles. This is a star to watch as we move forward. I have four amazing artists who will be moving up to the soloist level. Nicole Fanet, who came out of our school, and I've known her since she was 13 years old. Lexi McLeod, who is also from North Salt Lake, so another Utah native, is moving up to soloist. William Lynch and Lauren Walton, all these brilliant artists. And two other Utah natives that have been promoted, Jonas Malinka Thompson and Maren Florence, who are moving up to the role of demi-soloist and started as little children in the Ballet West Academy, and they are Salt Lake City natives who've spent their entire lives here. So one of the other things that I'm very proud of is that during my tenure, I have promoted more Salt Lake City and Utah native dancers than has had been in many, many, many years at Ballet West.
1: So do you think you'll stay in Utah?
0: For now, I'm staying in Utah. Yeah. I love it. I'm a Utah, and I've lived here for almost 20 years, and we love it. We have no reason to leave. You know, if there's a reason to leave in the future, then we might. But right now, we love our home, we love our community, and we have every plan to stay.
1: Okay. Well, we'll miss you, but we'll enjoy this upcoming season with you.
0: Thank you. Yes, you're stuck with me for another year, so I hope everybody enjoys. I'm really excited to celebrate my 20th anniversary with everyone.
1: All right. Adam, thank you for your time this morning.
0: Thank you so much for having me. We really appreciate it.
1: Again, you can find out more going online to balletwest.org. 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It's 8:46.
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1: 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Good morning, I'm Leslie Thatcher. It's the KPCW Local News Hour. Hey, just wanted to, I got a voicemail here. I'm trying to transcribe that apparently there is a bear in a tree on Buffalo Bill. I'm thinking that this is like in Prospector. Apparently a couple dozen police officers, natural resources people, and a woman with a dart gun. So it looks like they're going to not euthanize him. They're just going to tranquilize him and move him away. But anyways, if you can stay away from the area there in Prospector, that would be great. In the studio now with details about this year's Latino Arts Festival, I have Andrea Zavala. She serves as the Arts Festival Manager for the Arts Council of Park City and Summit County, along with Julieta Gallup, who is a Latino Arts Festival Advisory Committee member. Good morning to both of you ladies. Thanks for being here.
5: Good morning, Miss Lee. Thank you for having us.
1: Yeah, so we'll start with you, Andrea. The annual festival coming up at Canyons Village next month. What's it all about?
5: It's all about free entertainment and culture and dance and food and all the fun things that we like. Like I said, it's free and open to the public. We have about 40 artists between artisanal makers and visual artists. We have El Mercadito is coming back, and we're actually doing some food offerings inside mixed with artisanal makes. This year, on Friday, we have Los Wizards coming, and they're a band that comes all the way from Miami. They're going to be playing at 7:30 for the highlight of that Friday night. On Saturday, we have lots of folklore like we always do, and then we are also doing a watch party for the Brazil versus Morocco game. And then after that, if you are looking for your Brazilian fix, we're going to have tons of entertainment, dance, music, everything from Brazil, food, you name it. We also have on Sunday more folklore. And then if you like salsa, we're going to be having Sensao and La Mafia. We have lots of workshops with Kimolar Center, face painting, soccer balls. Artists are going to be doing activations throughout the 3 days. We have about 11 food trucks between Peruvian, Mexican, churros, paletas, empanadas, everything that you can think of. And what else? What else am I missing? It's quite the weekend. You cannot miss it, especially because it's for free. Parking, you can park in the two lots up on Pendry. And then if you're local, you can take the bus. We recommend that.
1: All right. Again, so this starts Friday, June 12th, 4 o'clock, going until about 9:30, and then reopening Saturday morning from 10 a.m. to 9:30 p.m., and then on Sunday from 10 a.m. to 6 p.m.
5: To 6 p.m.
1: All right there in the plaza of the Canyons Village.
5: All right there in the plaza. If you are a soccer fanatic, we're also going to be showing the games on Friday and Sunday at the Umbrella Bar. But the big, big one will be on the big screen for Saturday.
1: Okay. Julieta, talk to me a little bit about how the committee kind of pulls all of this together. I mean, and how you find the artists and the food and the musicians.
6: Yeah. So first of all, I just want to say thank you to the Park City Arts Council for keeping on putting this together. It's been so hard for them, right? Like all the funding has gone away and everything, and they decided to keeping on going instead of being like, you know, too hard, we can't do this. We're going to keep on going and keeping on trying and keeping on putting this amazing festival. So I just want to say thank you. Volunteers, we come from so many different backgrounds. There's so much diversity when we sit at those tables, so much wisdom, so much experience, so much knowledge. There's Ecuador, Cuba, Mexico, Chile, I mean, you name it. And we just, yeah, come together and we kind of try to bring our perspective on what we value from our cultures and what our cultures mean and everything, and just try to support Andrea, who has been doing an amazing job. And we go through our artist applications and they show us what they do and why they think that it's important for them to participate of this event. And we all chime in and make it happen.
5: Yeah.
1: Do you get a lot of interest then from the artists who want to be part of this? Huh?
5: Yeah, this year we got about 80 applications. And so my work is to gather all that information, present it to the advisory committee, and then they score each participant. And then after that, we have a meeting, and then we all decide according to their score who gets to participate or not.
1: All right. So we kind of mentioned the music, the dance. What do we have in terms of kind of the art pieces, the visual art?
5: This year, we have new Brazilian artists. We have visual artists. We have emerging artists. We have a young girl. Her name, Alma Rivera, can remember right now. She applied before, but she got a lower score, but she's keeping applying, and so now she's actually at the festival. And so you're going to see a little bit of everything, like weaving, like visual arts, paintings, oil, pottery, leather, can't remember what else, but a little bit of everything. And it's mainly like one artist of each making. Jewelry, yeah.
1: Yeah. And Julieta, why is it important that Summit County celebrates Latino art and culture through a dedicated festival?
6: Yeah, so first of all, let's remember that it's free, right? Nowadays, everything is getting so expensive, and this is a three-day festival that brings so much diversity. I mean, not one day is the same as the other, and so you cannot miss out on the fun. Like, Latinos, we know how to bring the party, and I think it's important that people know that everybody is welcome. I have never seen a person go into a Latino party and leave depressed. Like, you're going to have so much joy, so please join us. I think, personally, and I'm going to get serious for a moment, but we see our Latino friends and community all over this town, Summit County and Wasatch County. They are at the gas stations, they're at the hotels, they're at the resorts. And I think that for us as Latino people, we're here to support each other. But I also think that there's a lot of people who have been supporting our community from social media and sharing their disappointment or their disagreement with how what is happening these days. And I think this is the moment to show up with your presence rather than with a button or with a reshare button to say, hey, I see you. I know that when I go to the restaurants and when I go to the resorts, I can relax and enjoy because our Latino friends are working so hard to make it happen. They do also, with many other members of the community, make this town thrive. So I think it's a perfect moment to show up and celebrate with us and see, I see you, I thank you. And also, it's a great opportunity to get to know what we're all about.
1: Yeah. And how important do you think it is for the Latino families and youth to see their culture represented and celebrated?
6: Yeah, I mean, I can speak from my own perspective. I think as an immigrant, when I first got here, you kind of have to let go of your identity for a little bit because you have to communicate and understand the systems and all these things. And so you kind of let go of that for a minute, and then you're like, okay, who am I again? And so this is why I'm so grateful for being part of this committee, because it has brought that sense of pride again and that reassurance that, you know, I am Argentine and there's pride on that. And I have also been able to share that with my children who were born here and to say, you know, like, hey, this is part of you too, and go and celebrate it. And they have been able, they know every year that the Latino Arts Festival is coming and that they get to celebrate it with mom, and so does my husband, who is also born in the United States. And so I think that if we can multiply that, every family, everybody can, you know, just take it in and celebrate it, we can all be more embrace diversity and those that are different than us.
1: Yeah. All right. And as you mentioned, Andrea, there is the new this year, the World Cup game watch parties, again, two nights. And then tell me a little bit about the youth tile exhibit workshop.
5: Oh, yes. I'm excited about that one. So Miriam Gutierrez, she's our youth program coordinator, and she's been going around all the schools here in Park City and Summit County and making Talavera tiles with the kids. So the kids will make two Talavera tiles. One will go with them home, and then the other one will be a part of the installation the day of the event. So we're hoping or trying, we're going to make it to have this big installation in front of El Mercadito with the Talavera tiles, and it's just going to be adding to the personality of the event. And so everybody that made these Talavera tiles, because we're even at the library, we're doing it today's Thursday, right? We're having a workshop today. So if you're not at the schools but you still want to make a Talavera tile, you can come to the library. And so all these tiles are going to be a part of this installation. And it's just something fun, a craft that you can, you know, be making and just forget about all your worries. But yeah, we're excited about that installation. I think it's going to look really pretty. It's going to give the festival some personality and talk about culture and tradition.
1: Okay. All right, ladies, anything else you want to mention?
5: No, just a reminder that it's just around the corner, June 12, 13, and 14. It starts on Friday at 4 p.m. Don't miss Los Wizards. Come with your favorite jersey from your country. Let's support all the countries playing for the World Cup. Good luck to all of you. But no, that's it.
1: Okay. Julieta and Andrea, thank you for your time this morning.
5: Thanks, Leslie.
6: Thank you.
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1: Well, Park City resident Jen Drummond just one mountain away from becoming the first woman to climb the tallest and second tallest mountains on every continent. One of her seven children will join her when she attempts the feat next month. The only thing standing between her and her goal is a 20,310-foot climb to the summit of Denali. Drummond and her 16-year-old son, Jacob Hokanson, leave Park City for Alaska June 6th to attempt the climb. It'll be Drummond's second try there after last year's expedition was cut short when her guide became ill.
8: I have a great team that I assembled of people, and we're all in it together. We're hoping the weather aligns. It could be as short as 14 days. If the weather throws something at us, it could be as long as 28. So there's a lot of variables that you're planning for, but we are going in with everything we've got.
1: While three of her five teenage sons recently climbed Mont Blanc with her, only Jacob will be joining her on Denali.
9: I'm going to be there for when my mom gets that world record, which I thought would be really cool. Especially after Mont Blanc, I definitely have like a different perspective on mountains, and I kind of understand why my mom likes them so much. One of my favorite quotes is like, if you feel like you're ever dreaming too big, go somewhere where you feel small. And I think that that's the perfect environment to do that.
1: Jacob says he's been preparing for the climb under his mom's guidance with endurance workouts and weighted hikes. After climbing Mont Blanc with his mom, 18-year-old Joe says the experience gave him a new appreciation for the risks and rewards of mountaineering.
10: She's crazy. It really brought like a realness to what she does and the risk that can occur. And I learned that how much I appreciate doing things with them, because like doing real hard things with your family or the people you care about is like what truly gets you guys to build a connection. I feel like I learned from this mountain was just like trusting in yourself, because if you can't trust in yourself, then like you're not going to be able to like accede to your highest ability.
1: For those who want to follow along, Drummond and Hokanson will be wearing tracking devices and sharing daily updates from the climb. A link to follow their progress is online at kpcw.org.
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1: 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Stay tuned now for headline news, followed by Cool Science Radio. We've got 58 degrees here in Old Town Park City, 65 now in the Heber Valley.
12: In Washington, I'm Corva Coleman. The White House says the U.S. is planning a facility in Kenya for Americans who may have been exposed to the Ebola virus. There is a growing outbreak in East Central Africa. As NPR's Ping Huang reports, the White House plan is drawing criticism.
13: The U.S. took a leading role in the 2014 Ebola outbreak. It's taking a different tactic now. Then, the U.S. sent thousands of trained responders to the affected region and brought them back to the U.S. Now, the White House says they'll send Americans who may have been exposed to the virus and aren't showing symptoms to a facility they're standing up in Kenya. Dr. Dan Jernigan, who led CDC's response during the 2014 outbreak, says the policy discourages aid workers.
14: If they can't even rely on the federal government to help them get back if they get sick, that is a chilling message for those that are willing to really go and help.
13: U.S. Secretary of State Marco Rubio has said the current administration, quote, cannot and will not allow any cases of Ebola to enter the United States. Ping Huang, NPR News.
12: The Justice Department has opened an investigation into the writer E. Jean Carroll over potential perjury tied to her civil lawsuits against President Trump. It's the latest probe to target a perceived enemy of the president's. NPR's Ryan Lucas has more.
15: The investigation into E. Jean Carroll is being handled by the U.S. Attorney's Office in Chicago. That's according to a person familiar with the matter who spoke on condition of anonymity. The investigation is examining whether Carroll committed perjury in a deposition tied to civil lawsuits she brought against Trump. Carroll won a $5 million civil judgment against Trump for sexually abusing her decades ago and another $83 million judgment against him in a defamation suit. The Justice Department did not respond to a request for comment. The investigation is the latest launched by the Trump DOJ against the president's critics or perceived political adversaries. Ryan Lucas, NPR News, Washington.
12: California Democratic Governor Gavin Newsom signed a bill to ban law enforcement from interfering in elections ahead of the state's primary next week. The bill was authored after a California sheriff seized hundreds of thousands of ballots earlier this year. From member station KVCR, Madison Aument reports.
16: The new law makes it a crime for law enforcement authorities to seize ballots from election officials. It also bans them from accessing voting equipment and lists without a court order. Newsom says the law strengthens election integrity amid challenges from local and federal officials.
17: We have to clarify the rules of engagement. That's why this legislation is important. There are fines associated with this and jail time, 3 years.
16: The fine for taking ballots is $1,000. In February, Riverside County Sheriff Chad Bianco, who's a Republican and running for governor, seized 650,000 ballots from a vote to redraw the state's congressional map to favor Democrats. For NPR News, I'm Madison Aument in San Bernardino.
12: You're listening to NPR. The U.S. military says it hit Iranian drones and a site along Iran's coast near the Strait of Hormuz overnight. Iran says it then struck a U.S. base, but it did not identify which one. Kuwait then said it defended against incoming missiles and drones today. They're believed to be from Iran. The Major League Baseball Players Association has released its opening proposals in the upcoming labor battle in baseball. NPR's Becky Sullivan reports the current union contract expires after the end of this season.
18: The players' union proposals would bump the minimum annual salary to $1.5 million and expand incentives for lower revenue teams to invest in players. But the union doesn't touch the two most charged words in the sport right now, salary cap. There is no hard cap in baseball, just a penalty called the luxury tax for teams that spend over a certain threshold. The gulf between the haves and the have-nots has become a huge issue. The Los Angeles Dodgers have won the World Series 2 years running. They'll spend nearly $420 million on player salaries this year, plus a seven-figure luxury tax. Meanwhile, small markets like Cleveland and Tampa only spend around $100 million. In response, the league says the union proposals don't do enough to address what they call competitive imbalance. Becky Sullivan, NPR News.
12: The Associated Press and other news organizations are reporting that the FBI has arrested a former CIA official at his home in Virginia. He's accused of stealing hundreds of gold bars from the federal government. They're worth more than $40 million. I'm Corva Coleman, NPR News in Washington.
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21: 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And if we can understand it, so can you. I'm Scott Greenberg. Today, Lynn Ware Peak and I revisit a couple of our favorite interviews to kick off the summer. First, we head out to the stars with astrophysicist Maggie Thompson, who discusses her groundbreaking research on rocky exoplanets using theoretical models to explore how distant magma worlds form, evolve, and develop atmospheres that may one day reveal signs of life. Then we find out what really lies beyond our own galaxy with science journalist Rebecca Boyle, who discusses a puzzling discovery from the James Webb Space Telescope, mysterious little red dots spotted in the early universe. Our conversation highlights how studying these objects offers a rare glimpse into the universe's earliest chapters. So, stay tuned. We'll be right back. feedback.
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22: 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I'm Lynn Ware Peak.
21: I'm Scott Greenberg.
22: Did you ever wonder if there might be other planets in the universe that could possibly sustain life?
21: Well, our guest today, Dr. Maggie Thompson, has been keeping her eyes and telescopes trained on distant planets, exploring the formation and evolution of rocky exoplanets and their atmospheres.
22: Dr. Thompson has been studying the chemical diversity of magma exoplanets and the connection between their interiors and their atmospheres using a combination of laboratory experiments and theoretical modeling tools. She incorporates these experimental findings into coupled interior atmosphere climate models to answer important questions about these hot, rocky worlds. Maggie, welcome to Cool Science Radio.
23: Thank you so much. I'm honored to be here.
22: I always think it's fun whenever we get to talk about exoplanets. And every time I have to sort of remind myself what an exoplanet is and why we care. So why don't you give us that?
23: Yeah, absolutely. So exoplanets are the term that the community has come up with to describe planets that orbit stars other than our sun. So the planets that are in our solar system, we refer to as planets, and then anything that's going around another star, we call exoplanet. And in the last, basically since I've been alive in the last 30 plus years is really when this field has taken off, and we've had amazing technological achievements to be able to actually discover these planets, because it's very hard. Our stars are so bright. So we're looking for basically, it's like the equivalent of being in California trying to look at a lamppost in New York City and see a firefly like going around it and detect that firefly. It's really amazing, the technology that we've come up with.
22: That is amazing. And I believe the first exoplanet was discovered in the early 1990s, maybe, like you said, about 30 years. It's interesting because, as you know, Mars has been in the most recent news, being that there's been more conclusive suggestion of the possibility of life on Mars this week. And so it's really interesting to now draw a parallel between, you know, Mars is in our solar system, meaning it orbits our star, which is the sun. What is it that Mars has in common with exoplanets? I know they're both like these rocky entities, shall we say?
23: Yeah, exactly. So there's a lot of parallels. And actually, one of the big goals of exoplanet science is to try and put our solar system and the planets that we have sort of into this wider context. You know, one of the things that we don't know for sure yet is our solar system very common, where we have these small rocky planets, so like Mars, ourselves, Earth, Venus, and then even Mercury being really small in the inner part of the solar system. And then we have Jupiter and Saturn and these bigger gas giant planets in the outer solar system. So we want to understand whether that is a common configuration based off of actually what we've been discovering so far. And we have some bias here, you know, because these planets are very hard to detect. So right now we're really sensitive to bigger ones and ones that are closer in to their stars. But it's suggesting that maybe not. Maybe our solar system actually is not the most common configuration. We have a lot of systems that maybe just have smaller planets that are really close in. We also have some planet that we've found, actually the most abundant ones that we found so far, we have no parallel for in our solar system. So we've called them super Earths. So planets that are bigger than Earth, and we're still trying to actually understand, you know, what their atmospheres are like, what these planets are like. And then we also have another type called mini Neptunes. So we've used words that describe planets in our solar system, like Earth or Neptune. But there's this other big population of planets that are little smaller than Neptune, but also incredibly common. So it's a great question. And for Mars in particular, and thinking about life in the solar system, you know, I think our best hope for a very long time to actually get direct samples from other planets, of course, are going to remain in our solar system. So understanding if life was ever on Mars is a really important question for us to look at life around other planets in general. And of course, we've found some smaller planet, you know, that could be potentially Mars-like, where they have a very, very, very thin atmosphere. It may even be very hard for us to even detect this atmosphere if it's for a planet that's farther away around a different star.
3: Okay, so we're talking about detection, and you use the analogy of looking for a firefly around a lamppost in New York City all the way from California. I love the idea of looking up into the stars and trying to figure this all out, but are there specific instruments or there specific experiments that you use to try to detect exoplanets? It sounds like it's a pretty hard thing to do.
23: It's very hard, yes. And so, I mean, the tools, and I think we're kind of seeing a shift in the field, where for the last, you know, 30 years when we've been discovering these exoplanets, the goal has been detecting them. You know, we just want to know how many planets are out there and, you know, basic properties. So, for example, how massive they are, what's their mass, and also what's their size. And so to do that, we have different tools that look at, one is measuring the brightness from a star. And then as a planet, we have to be lucky enough that the viewing at which we are looking at this star and the geometry for the way the system is configured is just so that the planet passes right in front of it. And so you see this little dip in the starlight, and that is due to the planet blocking some of that light passing in front. A lot of what I focus on is thinking about light. And so one of the exciting things about this method is you can even measure what is in the atmosphere of these planets. So as the planet passes in front of the star, then if any of that starlight passes through the atmosphere of that planet, say there's, you know, molecules like we have in our atmosphere, we have, you know, carbon dioxide, for example, then those molecules will absorb some of that light and cause some characteristic dips and wiggles if you take that light and you spread it out over wavelength. So basically spectroscopy is what is essentially what that is. And that tool is extremely powerful. It is the way that we understand what are these planets actually like. And so the shift that I mentioned at the beginning, I think, is now moving into characterizing these planets. So now we maybe know their mass and their size, but we also want to know, okay, yeah, what's in their atmosphere? What are these planets actually like? You know, it's a very, yeah, very exciting time.
3: And are you using things like the James Webb telescope? Are we using the Hubble, or is this more ground-based observatory work?
23: So it's all of the above. I mean, for my work specifically, I'm really interested in what the James Webb Space Telescope is going to tell us, because that's one of our best tools for looking at what's in these planets' atmospheres. And so what I do, actually, I have a lot of colleagues that are incredibly gifted at planning out these observations that they will do with JWST. And I'm interested in taking their data and trying to see if we can basically explain it with experiments in the lab. So one of the really nice and exciting things about exoplanets, and in particular looking at rocky exoplanets, is that we have a lot of tools that traditionally were used in Earth science to look at understanding our Earth. And we can now apply that and change up some of the compositions or some of the conditions that we're looking at in the lab to try to say, okay, how do we reproduce the atmosphere that we are observing for some of these exoplanets? You know, how do we explain how water in the atmosphere got there, how carbon dioxide got there?
4: Maggie, what is the most famous, the most well-known, and or your most favorite exoplanet?
23: Oh, that is a great question. I will cheat slightly and say there's a particular system that I quite like. So this has multiple exoplanets. But I think one of the most famous ones is this one called TRAPPIST-1. It's a system that was discovered several years ago now. It's been known for quite a while, and it has seven transiting, so meaning that these planets from our viewing go past in front of their star, seven planets that are all kind of rocky in size. And so they have been a huge priority target for JWST to see, you know, are there atmospheres around these planets? Some of them are located just in terms of how far they are from their star in the region that we call the habitable zone, which is where if water was on these planets, it would exist in liquid form, like the temperature would be just right. And of course, this also depends on what the atmosphere is made up. And there's a lot of unknowns here, but it's in that nice spot, just like Earth is around our sun, where if you have water, it could be stable in liquid form. So that's my favorite. I think it's super exciting, and it's been a challenge. So of course we've had JWST now for several years, but the star that the TRAPPIST-1 star, the system that these planets orbit around, is what we call an M-dwarf star. So it's not nearly as bright as our sun, and these M-dwarfs they sort of pitch bigger fits than our sun does. So they have a lot of solar flares, and they have a lot of spots on them. And so they make interpreting the data that we're getting quite challenging. And there's amazing people in the field that this is their whole focus, you know, is trying to understand these M-dwarfs. And it's so important because we need to understand the star before we can understand the planet. But I think there's so much promise in this system and what it's going to tell us so much about rocky worlds.
22: So interesting. So when we talk about a lot of solar storms on our sun and how it might affect things like, you know, radio communications and so much here on Earth, with a really feisty star, what further does it say about the possibility of life on its orbiting planets? I mean, does it make it less tenable or what?
23: It's a great question, and people are still trying to answer this. I mean, you could, on certain sides, it can, of course, be a negative. So it can, you know, this really energetic star can, you know, set off these winds that can help strip away the atmosphere, which is, at least as far as we know, you know, based off of Earth, you need an atmosphere in order to have a habitable planet. Now, that may not be a requirement. We have, for example, you know, the ocean rich moons in our solar system, like Europa or Enceladus. So potentially, you know, whether there could be life underneath, you know, these deep oceans, we don't know. But if you assume you need an atmosphere, then these stars can be a negative because they might help strip away the atmosphere. But others, there's been a lot of work done on this, and I don't think that we know for sure. It's not completely clear. Also, you know, we have to think that we are viewing these planets at a snapshot in time, you know, and how they have formed to their present day state. That's a whole other question. So, of course, you know, if the M-dwarfs are already active right now, this maybe doesn't bode super great for what they were like in you know, the earlier phase of this system when the star was also forming, the planets were forming. But I think what most people are thinking now based off of our observations with JWST is that the innermost planets in this TRAPPIST system, it's looking like they probably don't have atmospheres at all. And that could be due to multiple things. Of course, the host star and just in general being much closer in to the star in a more intense radiation environment, but maybe the ones that are a little bit further out, they could still potentially hold on to their atmosphere. So this is work that there's observations that people are looking at right now, and hopefully we'll have a better answer soon.
3: All right, Maggie, here's the big question, right? I mean, we're talking about atmospheres and exoplanets, and the thing I think that's on everyone's mind when we talk about this is, could there be life on other planets? And I know that this gets people in all the sciences very, very excited, but in particularly, I've got to imagine in your research, you've sat up in the middle of the night and said, wow, I wonder, do you?
23: Oh, absolutely. I mean, I think I very much take the, I'm trying to remember now, I think it's Carl Sagan that had this quote of just, you know, like really like the odds of just the universe being so vast that if it's really just us, that seems like a waste of space. I think it's him. And if I'm wrong, somebody said that once. So I certainly take that approach. I think I do believe there's got to be life out there in some form. But I do think it's really important the way at which we go about searching for it. So, you know, one of the ways that the community has been approaching it, this is to think about what we call biosignatures. So these are going to be either a gas molecule or maybe a group of gas molecules that we see in the atmosphere of a planet that is really hard to explain without life. And so this requires, though, a lot of work, both looking at our own planet and our own planet's history to say, okay, yeah, what would be the conditions for a particular molecule? So in my research, I have spent some time thinking about methane, which is right now in Earth's atmosphere, not a super significant, you know, gas molecule in our atmosphere. You know, you think about methane emissions from cows, for example, right now, or, you know, certain natural gas, things like that. But it's not a dominant gas molecule. But earlier in our planet's history, before we had this rise of oxygen and photosynthesis, methane was probably a lot more dominant. If you looked at our Earth as an exoplanet billions of years ago, and you took a spectra of its atmosphere, you would probably see a lot of methane. And so one of the things we thought about is, yeah, so what makes this methane in our planet, what made that representative of life? And so that requires, when we think about biosignatures, you have to go through and think about all the ways in which you can create methane without life, because there are ways to do it. Volcanoes can emit methane. We have reactions in the oceans with rocks and water that can generate methane. Also, early on in our planet's history, we had a lot of comets and impacts that can produce some methane. So it's going through and kind of thinking about these potential false positives, because we don't want to get it wrong, and then saying, okay, maybe there's another gas that if it's also present, maybe that's really hard to explain without life. So those are the sorts of things that we have to go through and think about biosignatures. Maybe one day we can also look at like the surface of planets. So some people have thought about, they call it ocean glint, which I think is really cool. Like, you know, if you look at an image of the Earth, and you know how the ocean can look kind of shiny? Could you maybe detect that somehow, like for an exoplanet, to infer that there's an ocean? So yeah, there's a lot of exciting things, but the main focus is on gases in the atmosphere.
3: Wow, Maggie, it sounds like the further we look out, the closer we're looking at ourselves. And this is fascinating, and the discoveries of exoplanets, has it reshaped your own way that you maybe understand our own solar system?
23: Absolutely. Yeah. I mean, it also kind of goes back into your question about Mars. I mean, it's so important now, you know, not just from the perspective of it's really fascinating to explore our solar system, but I think there's like a new reason now to want to understand Mars. And I also really think, importantly, Venus, actually, which, you know, has been, you know, a planet that, you know, we sent and, you know, different countries sent probes to, you know, way back. And it's sort of a hellish environment. It's very hard to send spacecraft to Venus because it's so hot on the surface and it's got this thick atmosphere. But I think now people are really appreciating these three planets that we have, Venus, Earth, and Mars. Only one of them is habitable today. And so if we can understand how that happened, and if Venus or Mars were ever habitable in their past, and sort of what went wrong, that gives us so much more context. Because yeah, right now we have one system, we have one planet Earth that we can use to sort of say, well, this is how life works here. But if we can understand it for other planets and understand the context of our solar system, I think that will be tremendously helpful.
22: If you're just joining us on Cool Science Radio, we're having a wonderful conversation with Maggie Thompson. She researches exoplanets, and we're trying to understand how exoplanets and what we're finding about exoplanets translate back to life here. And, you know, you've been talking a little bit about, you know, climate, and how does your work affect our climate models?
23: Yes. Yeah. So our work draws quite heavily a lot of the time on models that have existed for a long time to understand the climate of Earth. And, you know, when we think about these models, and I think sometimes I certainly fall victim to this, if you're, you know, reading a article about something cool in astronomy and maybe someone brings up a model, it can be a little, it seems a little bit like a black box. You're like, oh, okay, that's great, but who knows what really went into that. And so, you know, we have levels of complexity when it comes to models. I actually tend to work on very, very simple ones. So some that we maybe even just call a box model, where I want to say, you know, I'm interested in how certain gas molecules will behave if you assume you're right at the surface of a planet. I'm interested in which of those gas molecules might dissolve into the interior of your planet. This is looking in particular at an early phase, like much earlier that I was talking about with methane. When rocky planets form, they probably go through at least one, if not several, of what we call magma ocean phases. So they're really hot when they form. So the surface is fully molten. So you can actually dissolve some of your species, just like you can dissolve, you know, you're mixing, you know, sugar and water or something like that. You can dissolve it into the interior of your planet. And so I do very simple models to say, okay, yeah, how would water, for example, how much water will stay in the atmosphere? How much will go into the interior? But you can build up this complexity. You can say, well, actually, wait, I want this to be at least one dimensional. I want to be able to say, how does this translate all the way up to the top of the atmosphere, closer to where we will observe it with JWST, all the way to what people do quite commonly to think about Earth climate modeling, which is what we call general circulation models, or GCN. So these are three-dimensional models. You know, you can look at clouds. You can try to not only go over the entire like surface of your planet, but also, you know, into deeper layers from the surface all the way to the top. So those are much more complicated, but they all fit together, because even the very simple box models, those results are very important for then informing, you know, what sort of inputs we put into these subsequent ones. So there's many layers to it. What I'm interested in is a lot of times the simpler ones, and then I can tell my colleagues that work on the very complex ones how to maybe tweak things here and there.
22: Oh, I love it. Maggie, you are a brilliant young woman. You make all of this so easy to understand, and I really enjoy talking to you about this. It's my understanding that your father founded Orbital, which became Orbital ATK, which became Northrop Grumman, which worked on the rocket boosters for the James Webb Space Telescope. This is a wild full circle. Wow. Can you just talk a little bit about that?
23: Yes. Yes. I'm super lucky. I come from a very space forward family. I love my parents and love my dad. Both of them they were huge, you know, Star Trek fans. So I grew up as a baby, like crawling over to the TV when the Star Trek theme song came on. And so I have been surrounded by space my whole life. And I think both my parents really gave me that curiosity of thinking about what is out there. You know, we would just go out in the middle of the night, look up at the stars. I'm super thankful. And you know, I learned so much from them, and getting to, you know, watch the work that my dad would do with helping to build and then launch these really exciting science satellites, you know. And I would say, what's this one going to do? You know, sometimes, you know, growing up, I would just hear it. It would be some acronym, you know, and I wouldn't know much about what it meant. And then I learned, oh, you know, this one's going to go to an asteroid, or, you know, this one is, yeah, exactly, going to, you know, help with launching JWST. And so I think it really sparked my curiosity for the field, and sort of opened my eyes to it in a way that I'm incredibly thankful for.
22: Wow, that's great. What a wonderful story.
3: So Maggie, I know you grew up literally in the field, and I know that your parents helped you launch your career, but what future missions or technologies excite you right now the most? And what do you hope that we'll be able to answer maybe just in the next decade?
23: That's a great question. Well, so I'll answer the first one in terms of exciting missions. And this would be beyond this decade, although there's a ton of work that we will do in this decade to help prepare for this. But, you know, we're always thinking about the next big thing when it comes to space-based observatories. So JWST, you know, I'm knocking on wood, will be around for a long time and give us so much amazing data. But the successor mission to that is currently in the planning, and it's called the Habitable Worlds Observatory, HWO. And the goal for that mission will be to actually, you know, hopefully with JWST, we'll have identified a set of planets that we think, okay, these ones are really promising potentially for hosting life. You know, they're the right distance from their star. Maybe we've observed a few things in their atmosphere that are promising, but this mission is going to be dedicated to looking at those and looking for signs of life, you know, really being able to get at things like oxygen in the atmosphere, or ozone, methane, for example, CO2, all of these things that, you know, are important for life. So I'm super excited about that. And there's a lot of planning that we need to do, and the community is already working on. So that gives me a lot of excitement and hope. More in the next decade, what I'm really excited about is I think that, you know, astronomy for a while, I would say really kind of up until this discovery of all of these exoplanets, you know, was fairly a separate field from, say, geology or earth science. Yeah. And these fields are now really coming together. And I think that's really exciting. And so the thing that I'm really looking forward to is actually I spend a lot of my time in the lab. So I do lab experiments on rock samples or even like synthetic. We like create rock samples and we're trying to understand their

0: fluffier, they're bigger. If you were to go down, if they have a surface, the pressure at that surface pressure is going to be very intense. Like you've scuba dived very, very, very deep down. And so we need to understand what happens at these higher pressures. And so we have amazing tools. And I think in the next decade, we're going to be able to make a lot of links with the observations that we're seeing. And these experiments here on Earth can tell us, ah, this is how this molecule got there. This is how this atmosphere has come to be.
1: Well, Dr. Maggie Thompson, we want to have you back, I don't know, maybe every year to give us the updates on these exoplanets. Can you agree to that?
0: Sure, absolutely. We'd be happy to.
1: This is a really fun conversation. Dr. Maggie Thompson is our guest, and she is, okay, this is a mouthful, but it's great. She's a NASA Hubble Fellowship Program Sagan Postdoctoral Fellow at Carnegie EPL. And she is our guest today, among many other titles that I'll spare our listeners to hear it all. The bottom line is you're really accomplished and you're young and you're vibrant and energetic and you really explain this stuff very well. So thank you so much for joining us on Cool Science Radio.
0: Thank you so much, Ren and Scott. No, it's been an absolute pleasure. Thank you.
2: That was astrophysicist Maggie Thompson, whose research in exoplanets is otherworldly. Next, we explore the far reaches of the universe with Rebecca Boyle. Stay tuned.
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1: And I'm Lynn Ware Peak. A few years ago, astronomers peering deep into the early universe began noticing some strange, tiny, mysterious objects glowing in deep red light. They've come to be known as little red dots. And they're forcing scientists to rethink what the early universe looked like just a few hundred million years after the Big Bang.
2: And in a recent article for Scientific American, science journalist Rebecca Boyle explores these puzzling objects and what they might reveal about the formation of the first galaxies and possibly even the earliest supermassive black holes. Rebecca joins us today to talk about these faint red specks and how they're challenging our understanding of the young universe and why astronomers are so excited about what they actually might mean. Rebecca Boyle, welcome to Cool Science Radio.
5: Thanks for having me.
2: And to start us off, what exactly are these little red dots, and why did astronomers suddenly start noticing them?
5: Well, the first answer to that is that we don't know what they are. We have some good ideas. Scientists are developing a few good theories for what these things might be. And the reason we started seeing them is because we have a new telescope, the James Webb Space Telescope, which isn't that new, I guess, anymore. It's a few years old now. But JWST is designed to see objects in this very, very far, very, very faint wavelength of light that's been literally stretched out over time as things have expanded all around us, as the universe expands. And so only this telescope is able to see objects in these wavelengths of light where these things are found. And it just means that we just couldn't see them before. And they seem to be everywhere. They're in almost every image the telescope takes of this very far universe, very early universe, which is the same thing. It's if things that are very far away are very, very old because of the way that the cosmos is expanding. But they've been there the whole time in these distant epochs of time. We just couldn't see them until now.
2: So before we maybe try to figure out what the little red dots are, what is it about the James Webb Telescope's technology that has finally allowed us to see these objects so far away?
5: So JWST is built to look at this sort of very faint, very

0: far infrared and mid and near infrared light. So if you think about the, a rainbow, has kind of all the colors of the visible spectrum, but they sort of match the way that light itself stretches in over time in the universe and as things are traveling. So very, very far, very, very faint old light is in the infrared. So the red part of the entire spectrum of light that goes beyond what we can just visualize. And things that are going very fast, or things that are closer to us, or things that are coming toward us are shifted into the blue wavelengths of light. So, kind of on the opposite side of what you would look at in a rainbow. These are not visible to us in normal optical telescopes or with just our eyes. So, we have to do a lot of really cool processing and analysis of these data to be able to understand what we're looking at. But this telescope was designed to do this work, to look at the mid-infrared wavelengths, which are sort of, in the middle of just getting toward where we could maybe see. Some animals can see infrared. This is often described as like heat, warmth, light from warmth, but it's not visible to us in normal telescopes and in optical telescopes like Hubble, for instance.
1: It's really amazing what the James Webb Space Telescope has allowed us to see. And it was phenomenal to me because it's been out there about 2.5 years now, and it seems like it was just launched. How time flies. So, since you said before we went on air that this is your favorite thing to talk about, these hard to explain, hard to understand, complex timelines. So, if you can help us go back and recapture. So the Big Bang occurred about 13.8 billion years ago, right? And
0: Yes.
1: then these little red dots are 100 million light years more recent. Is that right?
0: Yes. I have to think about the numbers here. Yeah. So these things are seen from a time when the universe was about 250 to 300 million years old. So this is, 13.5 billion years in the past. And that means the universe is still, it's very different than the universe now. Like we call it the local universe, sort of what's around us right now, what we can see that looks like it's close by and only a few light years away. So technically, this would be 13.5 or so billion light years away from us because we're seeing it now and it's as it appeared 300 or so million years after the Big Bang.
1: Because it takes that long to travel to a point where we can, or to catch up to now time.
0: I mean, it's actually like, it's sadly like more complicated than that, even because it's the age of the universe is not equivalent to the distance that these things are found because the universe is expanding and it's accelerating that expansion because of dark energy, we think. And so it's not a totally perfect equivalency. Like that's the universe is 13.8 billion years old, but this light has been traveling for longer than that, sort of in terms of the way that we can see it. It's further away than that would indicate.
1: So it's all kind of proportional, but in a mathematically incredibly complex way. And that's why Scott and I, for example, aren't astrophysicists.
0: I mean, I'm not either. I will caveat that by saying I am also not an astrophysicist, but this is what I write about for the most part. And so I'm trying to figure out how to describe these things in a way that's both accurate but also like not nonsensical.
1: Yeah, what a great challenge. Do you have a science background by any chance?
0: No, I went to space camp as a kid and just lifelong interest. But no, I have a degree in history actually.
2: Okay, well, this is kind of history if you think
0: It kind of
2: about
0: is. That's true. That's how I think about it.
2: it. I mean,
0: It's
2: you're
0: literally,
2: kind of
0: it's
2: leading into a
0: history.
2: time machine right now.
0: That's exactly right. That's why I love astronomy. It literally is a time machine,
2: Yeah,
0: basically.
2: because by the time this information gets to us, it's been billions of years old.
0: That's exactly right.
2: Yeah, even if it is expanding. So, one intriguing possibility is that these dots actually may contain supermassive black holes. What would be so puzzling for astronomers about that concept?
0: Well, there's a couple of reasons why this would be weird. One is that black holes have been thought to form in a certain way for a long time. And only in the last few years have we sort of developed these new theories. There's an astronomer at Yale, Priyamvada Natarajan, who sort of initiated this theory of direct collapse black holes. She's one of the people who initiated this theory that black holes can maybe form in a way that is different from the sort of classic, you know, a star explodes, a star dies, sort of like flumps back onto itself, is so incredibly dense and heavy in this very, very compact area that its gravity overwhelms everything around it, and everything is sort of sucked into what we call a black hole. But there could be this other way that they can form, which is that they form almost like how stars form, where there's a lot of sort of hot gas spiraling around, and it condenses and cools and then comes together very rapidly and collapses into a star that then ignites and undergoes nuclear fusion. But these things might represent this almost mishmash between two different aspects of those stories, where they're not really a star, but they're not really a black hole either in the way that we think black holes are found now in the universe. So there's a chance that they're black hole baby pictures, that this is like the very, very earliest stages of the sort of black holes that power galaxies today. So not just your everyday neighborhood black hole, which there are lots of those, but a supermassive black hole that becomes a quasar that powers the heart of these massive galaxies that are found everywhere in the universe. And we've struggled for a while with understanding how those things come to be, because it takes a long time. Like, it should take a while for the universe to grow enough stars and kind of collect them and shepherd them around through probably dark matter halos that are sort of shaping the way things come together, and to grow big enough. So these things were found earlier on than we thought was possible based on physics, based on the way that mass grows in the early universe, based on the way that dark matter is moving around, dark energy is shifting at that time. And so there's been a lot of stories and kind of discussions about how James Webb is breaking astronomy and breaking physics. And that's because it's finding these things that seem to be really massive and really, really bright way earlier than we thought was possible. And it turns out that they really are massive and they really are bright, but they're probably different than we thought they were. They have a different nature than we expected. And so that's why it's possible for them to exist at this early age.
2: That's cool, which I guess is why this is called Cool Science Radio. So what you're really describing is, you talking about going around and collecting these stars together, we're really talking about galaxies. My basic yes. understanding of what a galaxy is a collection of stars and planets. And I'm wondering if we're describing this, the James Webb telescope is breaking some theories of what astronomers previously thought. How are we challenging these existing models of how galaxies have formed? What assumptions are the astronomers making now?
0: We think that these are just sort of a new object, or a new phase maybe of existence of objects that we all know and love, like black holes and galaxy clusters and galaxies themselves. The real answer is that, like, we're not sure. Like, it's fun. It's a great time to be working on this problem, because there's so much new data. There's more than anybody can possibly go through. So it's a great time to be an astrophysicist, either in theory or in observation, because there's so much new information on both sides of that. And everyone's kind of scrambling to figure out, you know, what are these things? What is their nature? Why are there so many of them? Why does only this telescope see them? Or do we have any locally? Do they die out at a certain point? They seem to. And that doesn't mean that they go away, but it means that they might evolve and sort of transform into something else that we see in other wavelengths of light. So we need to follow up and use other telescopes to look at them later on at different times in the universe's history, which we can do because we have, you know, entire classes of telescopes looking at almost every wavelength of light right now from space and on Earth. So there's just a lot of really exciting stuff going on. And every astronomer is excited about this stuff, because somebody will figure it out. And it will be a very big deal when the community starts to coalesce around what these things are.
1: Yeah. What are the other theories that are taking place right now? You talk a bit about it in the article in Scientific American this month.
0: Yeah. So there are a few ideas that, you know, are still popular among certain people. Some people have kind of dismissed, you know, some people originally thought the sort of first idea that these things kind of had was that they were galaxies. They were what we assume are galaxies like today, where they're just this large collections of stars, and they maybe were very young, or maybe they were very hot, and they could also be, you know, very dusty, which might explain why they look very red, because it's also a little weird that they look red instead of blue. Baby stars are usually very blue, and young galaxies are also very blue. So with the caveat that it would look red through this telescope because of the stretching of light over time. But we know how to sort of suss out that information and understand its true colors. And yet they still look like really red, which is very weird. That theory is still, some people still think that that's the case, that these are just very early, very bright galaxies. But a lot of people have moved away from that idea, in part because the timing, again, like these things would have needed hundreds of millions of years to create that many stars and ignite all of them and then have them some of them die and turn into new stars. So the timing is a little off. So that's why that theory has sort of fallen a little bit out of favor. Some people think that there are these other strange objects, like they're just very, you know, very fast spinning black holes, or they're rapidly rotating around something else. And some of them might actually not be that far away. Some of them are interlopers that are, you know, sort of hiding or masquerading as further away objects. So there's still some work to be done to like sort of figure out how they're all turning up. But I think one thing that's interesting that I learned reporting this feature is that they're not all the same. Like they seem to have a whole spectrum of characteristics and behaviors, like stars and like galaxies and like planets, which is kind of cool because at some point we might be able to sort of figure out, you know, here is the whole spectrum of objects that are considered little red dots, and some are this way and some are that way, but they're all a dot. So we're still getting at those details, I think.
1: If you're just joining us on Cool Science Radio, we're having a conversation with science journalist Rebecca Boyle. She's talking about a recent article that she wrote for Scientific American. It's called Exotic Black Hole Stars Could Explain the Mystery of Little Red Dots. So little red dots, synonymous with baby black holes, possibly. How do black holes, if they are baby black holes or baby galaxies, how do they typically react throughout their lifetimes? I mean, I suppose this is at the heart of some of the question, but if it expands into a full-blown galaxy that we can see that's easy to detect, there it is. There's the galaxy. But some I would imagine extinguish. Do you know what the sort of the conditions there are, the different components of what causes a galaxy to extinguish?
0: So do you extinguish, by extinguish, do you mean like turning off star formation or the galaxy itself dies out?
1: I guess the galaxy itself.
0: I think as far as we know, galaxies sort of continue to form and evolve throughout their entire life cycles. So if these things are supermassive black hole babies, basically, if little red dots are like the infancy stage of a supermassive black hole, then what would happen is that over time, it would sort of shed this outer puffy atmosphere that they seem to have that makes them almost star-like, but not quite star-like. To me, it's like, imagine like blowing a bubble, you know, outside with a wand on a summer day. And this thing sort of gets bigger and it's a little shaky. And the sort of more unstable it gets, the larger the bubble gets, then it can burst pretty easily. And that's how I visualize this. That's not exactly the right analogy for the physics that are happening in these things, but it's a useful way to think about the structure that we might be seeing, where there's this like inner sort of seed of a black hole that is growing and there's a shroud around it that's unstable, that's maybe dusty and pretty energetic, and eventually it's going to blow away, it's going to fade, and this black hole will probably consume some of that and consume some of the other material around it in these young galaxy clusters. But eventually it will become this giant thing that kind of forms the heart of galaxies. And as galaxies rotate, which they do, just like we are, we're on a spiral arm of a rotating spiral galaxy. The galaxy sort of spins around the central supermassive black hole. And that black hole will continue feeding on all the material that is in the galaxy that surrounds it. But there's this exchange of energy and momentum, and there's a lot of really complicated physics that are happening inside of galaxies. One reason why this is a cool theory is that this can help us understand the early parts of that process, because we haven't really been able to figure that out. Like, why do these things exist? How did they get so big? How did that happen so quickly? That's why I mentioned the Yale astronomer earlier, who works on these sort of direct collapse black hole scenarios, where like something had to happen to make these things get giant really fast. And maybe it's that they formed in this sort of unusual way that we'd never seen before until this telescope.
2: So we're talking about the James Webb Telescope, and you also mentioned that we now have some terrestrial telescopes. I assume the Vera C. Rubin in Chile is online now and probably given us a lot of data. I think that as we get more data, and maybe even as our technology continues to evolve and expand, that we will eventually, I hope, not we, our astronomers, with the new data and new technology, they're going to eventually be able to solve this mystery, I assume, right? If we come up
0: I
2: with
0: think
2: a theory
0: that's
2: that's
0: the
2: like,
0: hope. Yeah, that's the hope. And that's sort of what happened, with quasars. We didn't know what quasars were when we first saw them. And there was a lot of interesting theory about what they could be and why are these things so loud in like certain, radio spectrum and a different light spectrum. These objects were sort of weird and unexpected. And after a lot of very careful analysis, new observations, people sort of figured out that they're emitting X-rays because of how fast they're spinning, and these are supermassive black holes, and they're far away, and they're sort of emitting this light through other objects that stretches that light and distorts it a little bit. But we've learned now what quasars pretty much are, and like other objects, they have sort of a spectrum of characteristics. Not all are alike, no two are the same, but we can kind of identify them based on some of these different traits. And that's the goal for these little red dots is like, can we kind of say that these are a thing we can now describe? Maybe they're the baby black holes. Maybe they're infant galaxies that are bursting with stars, and the star formation rate is extremely crazy and high. And that's why they're so big so early on. That's still one prevailing theory for these things. But I think the community is sort of coalescing around the idea that they might be these stellar black hole objects, black hole stars, and figuring out what that is like and how those things evolve is the next kind of big question, I think.
2: well, it's discoveries just like this that reminds us that the universe still holds plenty of surprises. And as a science journalist covering space, just curious, what excites you the most right now about what we're learning from the Webb telescope?
0: I think the fact that the early universe is so different than the present day is super interesting for so many reasons, because it implies all kinds of things that are fun for physicists. That particles may have been different at that time. There's some asymmetry between regular matter and dark matter or antimatter that was maybe changing at the early universe times. Maybe stars are forming extremely rapidly because there's so much more energy in the system inherently early on, because the Big Bang just happened. I mean, it all is relative. 300 million years is a long time, but in the history of the universe, it's not. And so maybe the just energy budget of the universe is different at that time. Maybe these objects can only form under certain conditions. These little red dots can only be made when the universe is a baby universe as opposed to right now. And so I think it's fun to think about how much has changed, over time. And being able to think about that is such a crazy thing that we can do. Like, we can actually ask these questions about what happened, like right at the very beginning, and then what happened a little bit after that, and what were the first stars even like, and how did they change the course of everything that happened after them? And I think we're really getting to the finer details of those questions, which is just amazing.
1: Absolutely amazing. Before we let you go, we need to wrap up, but I'm curious about what else you're writing right now, what we can expect to see from you, either in Scientific American or whoever else you write for.
0: I'm also writing a lot about what are called population three stars, which is a misnomer because those are the first stars in the universe. And they probably ignited sometime around the same time period of these little red dots. There was some very early discussion about whether those were population three stars, but that's not likely to be the case for lots of reasons. But yeah, just looking at what those stars were like and can we ever actually see them? And that's an open question. And I'm also writing about sort of general astrophysics questions that are happening with the Vera Rubin Observatory, which is such an amazing instrument. The thing is going to change everything we think we know.
2: Well, Rebecca Boyle, we are excited to see what you write next. It is absolutely a pleasure having you here on Cool Science Radio with us today. Thank you for joining us.
0: Thanks so much for having me. This was fun.
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2: 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And thanks to our underwriters, San Francisco Design, IT Innovative, and Vitrix Investment Advisors. 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
5: 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It is 10 a.m. over here in all of Utah, I suppose. We are in the same time zone, and I hope everyone is having a fabulous Thursday morning. I know I am. It's great weather out there with a lot of wind coming in later, so might affect some mountain bike or golf plans that you have, so just keep an eye on that.
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6: Across the Wasatch.
7: NPR Scott Horsley reports on the Commerce Department's latest price data.
8: Consumer prices in April were up 3.8% from a year ago, according to the Commerce Department's inflation yardstick, which is closely watched by the Federal Reserve. That's a bigger annual increase than the previous month. Prices rose 0.4% between March and April, driven in part by higher gasoline prices sparked by the war with Iran. Stripping out volatile energy and food prices, so-called core inflation was 3.3% for the 12 months ending in April. A separate report from the Commerce Department shows the U.S. economy grew a little more slowly in the first 3 months of the year than initially reported. GDP grew at an annual pace of 1.6% during the quarter, down from an earlier tally of 2%. Scott Horsley, NPR News, Washington.
7: A source tells NPR the Department of Justice is investigating E. Jean Carroll, the columnist who won a $5 million civil judgment against President Trump, who she says sexually abused her decades ago. She also won an $83 million judgment against Trump in a defamation suit. But now, a person familiar with the matter said on condition of anonymity that the U.S. Attorney's Office in Chicago is examining whether Carroll committed perjury in a deposition tied to the civil lawsuits. Health workers are fighting to contain a growing Ebola outbreak in the Democratic Republic of Congo, where more than 240 people are suspected to have died of the disease. Emmett Livingstone reports the response is facing a series of complications.
9: On the ground in Mongwalu, the gold mining town in eastern Congo at the epicenter of the Ebola outbreak, doctors say they're having a hard time. Some people think the disease is fake, and the town's hospital was attacked several times last week. This is making contact tracing, which is a crucial part of controlling Ebola's spread, extremely difficult. Complicating response efforts further is insecurity. Militia groups plague much of Ituri province, where there are the most cases. The WHO's Director General describes the situation as a, quote, catastrophic collision of disease and conflict.
7: Emmett Livingstone reporting. People in Iran are now able to go online. This is after more than 3 months of an internet blackout. During the U.S.-Israeli war on Iran, only top officials and regime loyalists could go online. Here's NPR's Aya Batrawi.
10: Iran's President Masoud Pezeshkian is backing the decision to loosen internet restrictions. Students in Iran need to go online to do end-of-year exams, while the private sector, already hurt by the war, needs access to do business. NetBlocks, which tracks internet activity in countries around the world, confirms connectivity has largely returned in Iran. But it notes people still face heavy filtering, like blocks on video and messaging apps such as Instagram and WhatsApp. Some far-right officials in Iran are opposed to lifting restrictions on internet access and are pushing back.
7: This is NPR. The U.S. Supreme Court is siding with a black death row inmate in Mississippi who alleges racial bias in the makeup of the jury that convicted him. The nation's high court ruled in Terry Pitchford's favor by a vote of 5-4. More record-breaking heat is expected today in parts of Europe. NPR's Eleanor Beardsley has more from Paris.
11: What's known as a heat dome has trapped hot air coming from North Africa, causing the atmosphere to heat up day after day. It's a classic weather pattern, but scientists say it's being exacerbated by human-driven climate change. The European Union's Earth Observation Program, Copernicus, says Europe is heating twice as fast as the world average.
7: NPR's Eleanor Beardsley reporting. About 1 in 5 pregnancies now results in adverse outcomes such as diabetes and preterm births. NPR's Maria Godoy reports on new research in the journal JAMA.
12: As society has become more sedentary, researchers wanted to know how all that sitting affects pregnancy outcomes. So they recruited 500 women to wear activity trackers throughout their pregnancies. They found that people who spent more than 10 hours a day sitting had twice the risk of pregnancy complications compared to those who sat about 7 hours a day. Here's lead study author Bethany Barone Gibbs of West Virginia University.
13: It really was that prolonged sitting, so sitting more than an hour at a time, that was more strongly associated with having these complications.
12: She says even just standing or moving around a bit regularly helped cut the risks.
7: That's Maria Godoy. It's NPR.
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5: It's 10:06 here. And we're going to give you a little bit of update on the weather. As I had just mentioned earlier, it's quite windy out there. Gusts in Heber as high as 41 miles an hour. In Park City as high as 39 miles an hour. I tried to ride my bike home yesterday in similar conditions, and it took me like 5 minutes longer to make it about a half mile. Couldn't even keep my tires on a gravel path. So be very mindful when you're out there today that it's pretty crazy. We may have some precipitation coming in tomorrow between noon and 3 in Heber, with thunderstorms after 3 p.m. in both Park City and Heber. It's only a 40% chance of precipitation. My aunt is coming in tomorrow, and she's pretty ticked about it because she only comes out a few times a year, and when she originally checked the weather, it looked like it was going to be amazing, and now that just doesn't seem like it's happening now. More rain on Saturday, potentially, for both Park City and Heber. And then we should be back to sunny spring low 70 temperatures all next week. 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

0: 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Your attitudes matter most. 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
1: 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That thing is the Three Kings Water Treatment Plant, and Recycle Utah is going to be doing a tour of the new Three Kings Water Treatment Plant to give a behind-the-scenes look at how our local water system works. Tours will be offered Wednesday, May 20th from 1 to 2:30 p.m. and again on June 10th from 9 to 10:30 a.m. Registration is required. 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Carpooling is encouraged. My wife did do a tour of the plant. This was probably a few months ago, and she brought home some cool water glasses and said that it was absolutely fascinating. So check out the Recycle Utah website to register or the KPCW community calendar to grab that link.
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1: That last song was Fountains of Wayne, who you might know from Stacy's mom's fame. I think that was back in the early 2000s. Fountains of Wayne gets their name from a lawn ornament store in Wayne, New Jersey, which I used to drive past every time that I went to my grandmother's house. And I always thought, is there a connection there? And yes, there is a connection. That band named themselves after a lawn ornament store in Wayne, New Jersey. It's time for the KPCW Lost and Found. Lorenzo lost a gold chain with black and yellow pendant on the trailside upper grass field. If you've found this, you can contact Lorenzo at 435-640-0472. Eric found an electric power tool in Old Town. There's a bit of a stipulation here. He says that if you describe the brand and tool type, he'll get it back to you. You can contact Eric at 801-998-2111. Jackie lost an iPhone 13 redback lost while biking between the health department and the transit center on the rail trail. If you found her phone, you can contact her at 801-598-8984. Back to the music after this.
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4: Live from NPR News, I'm Lakshmi Singh. The annual rate of inflation's gone up. The Commerce Department's out with a new report showing the rate of 3.8% last month compared to a year earlier. On a monthly basis, prices rose 0.4%. A federal judge in Washington, D.C. has refused to temporarily block an executive order from President Trump. It calls for restricting voting by mail. NPR's Hansi Lo Wang reports that another judge in Massachusetts is preparing to rule on the same order in the coming weeks.
5: U.S. District Judge Carl Nichols found it's too early for an emergency ruling that would block Trump's order because the order's main directives have not been carried out yet. This leaves in place, at least for now, Trump's latest executive order that tests the limits of the president's power under the Constitution. The order calls for the federal government to create lists of adult U.S. citizens in each state. It also calls for banning the U.S. Postal Service, which is a financial supporter of NPR, from delivering mail-in ballots to anyone not on those lists. Democrats and voting rights groups argued in court the Constitution gives power to state legislatures and Congress, not the president, to set federal election rules. Since Trump signed the order in March, it's been unclear whether and how it would actually affect voting by mail, which has continued for this year's midterm primary elections. Anzi Lawong, NPR News.
4: The Israeli military says a Hezbollah drone killed an Israeli soldier in northern Israel, and Israel is widening its offensive in Lebanon. Here's NPR's Daniel Estrin in Tel Aviv.
6: The soldier was killed and two other soldiers were wounded in the Hezbollah drone attack on a military area of northern Israel. The Israeli military is struggling to thwart increasing Hezbollah drone attacks, which have killed several other Israeli soldiers in recent weeks. In Lebanon, Israel says it has carried out a wave of attacks on Hezbollah targets around the southern Lebanese city of Tyre. Israel warned residents to leave nearly the entire city. Israel and Lebanon have been holding rare direct talks to try to end the fighting. Israeli and Lebanese officials are expected to meet again Friday at the Pentagon. Daniel Estrin, NPR News, Tel Aviv.
4: The Justice Department has charged a Google employee with using confidential information to bet on the site Polymarket. More from NPR's Bobby Allen.
7: Michele Spagnuolo is an Italian Google software engineer residing in Switzerland. Federal prosecutors say he gained access to internal documents showing who would be the most Googled person of the year in 2025. That led to $1.2 million in profit on Polymarket. He now faces commodities fraud, wire fraud, and money laundering charges. He had an initial court appearance in New York and has been released on bail. Last month, a U.S. military official was charged with profiting off of classified information about the capture of Venezuelan leader Nicolas Maduro. President Trump has vowed that prediction markets would thrive in his term. Despite the two cases, his administration has taken a mostly light-touch approach to the controversial industry. Bobby Allen, NPR News.
4: This is NPR News. A new analysis finds the United States continues to spend more on health care than similar countries and have worse outcomes. NPR Selena Simmons-Deffen explains American life expectancy is 79 years, nearly 3 years less than the average life expectancy in peer countries.
8: Every few years, the think tank, the Commonwealth Fund, does a major analysis comparing the U.S. to other countries like Canada, Australia, Japan, and Mexico. Munira Gunja, the lead author of the latest report, says the U.S. stands out in many negative ways, Americans spend more on healthcare, avoid care because of costs, and have more preventable deaths. The U.S. is also an outlier on universal health coverage.
9: In the U.S., we're kind of going backwards. We have bills now in place that are going to take health insurance away from millions of Americans.
8: She mentions major funding cuts to Medicaid and the Affordable Care Act marketplaces. Another point in the report, the U.S. has fewer primary care doctors and medical school graduates than peer countries. Selena Simmons-Duffin, NPR News.
4: An uncanny resemblance to a certain president's distinctive hairdo and viral fame has saved a rare albino buffalo's life. In Bangladesh, the estimated 1,500-pound animal nicknamed Donald Trump for its golden tuft was slated to become a sacrificial offering during this week's Eid festivity celebrated by Muslims worldwide. After images of the buffalo and its blonde locks went viral, the government intervened. I'm Lakshmi Singh, NPR News in Washington.
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2: You're listening to KBCW Park City, and I'm Kara. It's 10:06 a.m., and it's time for a weather update. Today in Heber, we have pretty windy weather with winds from 17 to 26 miles an hour with gusts as high as 41 miles an hour and a high of 81, which is quite difficult to dress for. I don't really know what to wear today. Tonight, the winds are going to continue, and then tomorrow we'll have isolated showers between noon and 3, and then scattered showers and some thunderstorms after 3 p.m. with a high of 75, but at least the wind is going to die down a little bit. Saturday, we might see a little bit more rain, and then next week we'll be back into our sunny spring weather, hopefully without this wind. In Park City, similar, we have gusts as high as 39 miles an hour today, keeping on until the night. And then Friday, same weather forecast with this rain. We'll have some showers between noon and 3 and then scattered thunderstorms after 3. Chance of precipitation is 40%, probably worse in the mountains. And then Saturday, a little bit more rain and back with this lovely spring weather we've been having after that.
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1: That was 10,000 Maniacs with These Are the Days. That is probably the first time that I've heard the song in its entirety outside of watching the movie Cheaper by the Dozen, a movie that my sister and I watched an embarrassing amount in the early 2000s. 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Gives us such classics such as The Man Irons His Jeans, Mom. 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
0: 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It's time for the KPCW 1130 Lost and Found. Marianne lost a very timid cream-colored male shepherd mix on Empire Avenue on Tuesday. Please do not chase. If you've seen this dog, please contact dogs at caws.org or text 385-999-1175 with any sightings. Eva lost a black and white English settler named Breeze on Monday at Trailside, about 40 pounds. If you've seen this dog, you can contact Eva at 815-210-5296. Martha found an earpod charger at Spin Cycle on Monday. If this is your earpod charger, you can contact Martha at 831-601-4081. Back to the music after this.
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0: I know what you're probably thinking. A Jersey girl playing the boss? 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Gather around the community campfire Friday mornings on KPCW. This week, Andrea Buchanan sits down with Park City's volunteer extraordinaire, Daniel Lewis, to find out how he manages to be everywhere all at once and negative carbon neutral. Coach Skinner and Madeline wrap up the week in local sports. And local musician Alicia Stockman previews the release of her new album with an in-studio performance. 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

0: That was Delamitri with Roll to Me, and I would be absolutely astonished if they're not considered a one-hit wonder, so I googled it, and fantastically, they are not. Couldn't name another song by them, and I challenge you to. I'm signing off after this. Thanks for tuning in with me. 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The wind's still gusting out there, so when you head out for lunch, make sure you bring a windbreaker and maybe even a hat. It is quite cool up there. Next up, we have NPR News. Thanks again, everyone.
1: Live from NPR News, I'm Lakshmi Singh. The U.S. and Iran may have a temporary agreement on extending a ceasefire and reopening the Strait of Hormuz. Negotiators have been working on frameworks for ending hostilities that the U.S. and Israel began with Iran in late February. Meanwhile, Treasury Secretary Scott Bessent says the U.S. continues to exert economic pressures on Iran. He's slated to lead the White House briefing today. The Justice Department has opened an investigation into the writer E. Jean Carroll over alleged perjury tied to her civil lawsuits against President Trump. It's the latest Justice Department probe to target a perceived enemy of the president. Here's NPR's Ryan Lucas.
2: The Commerce Department's inflation...
3: The investigation into E. Jean Carroll is being handled by the U.S. Attorney's Office in Chicago. That's according to a person familiar with the matter who spoke on condition of anonymity. The investigation is examining whether Carroll committed perjury in a deposition tied to civil lawsuits she brought against Trump. Carroll won a $5 million civil judgment against Trump for sexually abusing her decades ago, and another $83 million judgment against him in a defamation suit. The Justice Department did not respond to a request for comment. The investigation is the latest launched by the Trump DOJ against the president's critics or perceived political adversaries. Ryan Lucas, NPR News, Washington.
1: California Democratic Governor Gavin Newsom has signed a bill to ban law enforcement from interfering in elections ahead of the state's primary next week. The bill was authored after California sheriffs seized hundreds of thousands of ballots earlier this year. From member station KVCR, Madison Ahmed has details.
4: The new law makes it a crime for law enforcement authorities to seize ballots from election officials. It also bans them from accessing voting equipment and lists without a court order. Newsom says the law strengthens election integrity amid challenges from local and federal officials.
5: We have to clarify the rules of engagement. That's why this legislation is important. There are fines associated with this and jail time, 3 years.
4: The fine for taking ballots is $1,000. In February, Riverside County Sheriff Chad Bianco, who's a Republican and running for governor, seized 650,000 ballots from a vote to redraw the state's congressional map to favor Democrats. For NPR News, I'm Madison Ament in San Bernardino.
1: The U.S. Supreme Court is siding with a black death row inmate in Mississippi who alleges his case was handled by a prosecutor with a history of dismissing black jurors for discriminatory reasons. Terry Pitchford was 18 when he was sent away for killing a grocery store owner. He's now 40. Pitchford's case has been making its way through the legal system for some two decades. And today, the nation's high court ruled in Pitchford's favor by a vote of 5-4. From Washington, this is NPR News. Temu, the Chinese online retailer, is looking at a 200 million euro fine in the European Union for unsafe toys and electronics. An investigation finds Temu failed to protect customers from certain products that were not up to EU safety standards. Temu says it is reviewing the decision carefully. Men's world number one Yannick Sinner has crashed out of the French Open after battling with extreme heat. He is not the only tennis player to have struggled, with another collapsing the day before. NPR's William Jones with details.
6: Jakub Menchik pounded a forehand to wrap up a five-set marathon win against Argentine Mariano Navone. He immediately dropped to the clay surface. Temperatures at Roland Garros had risen to above 90 degrees. After receiving treatment for severe cramping, Menchik was escorted back to the locker room on a wheelchair. He later addressed the media.
7: to be there for more than 4.5 hours. That's just insane, you know, and even with the breaks that you don't have that much time.
6: Men's world number 4 Novak Djokovic is questioning whether play should be pushed to later in the day.
8: Certain days that you have extreme heat and conditions, then maybe that's something to consider.
6: The French Open is being played as an extreme heat wave has been sweeping across Western Europe. William Jones, NPR News.
1: Inflation shifted in the wrong direction. The Commerce Department's out with a new report showing an annual inflation rate of 3.8% last month compared to a year earlier. It's NPR.
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10: And it's KPCW Park City. I'm Connor Thomas. This is the Noon Report, 12:06 p.m. Thank you so much for tuning in. On this windy Thursday, it's sunny and breezy around the Wasatch Back, currently 69 degrees in the Park City area. 75 is the temperature measured at the Heber Valley Airport. There's a south-southwest wind of about 20 to 25 miles an hour, depending on where you are right now. We could have gusts as high as 40 today, but it won't be rainy, at least not until late Friday. We do have a 40% chance of showers in the area, and it will be rainy overnight into Saturday. And Saturday night, we could still see some lingering thunderstorms in the area. It will dry up by Monday. We've got highs in the 70s throughout the weekend throughout the Wasatch Back. And we'll get to traffic in a moment, but I want to bring in KPCW's Park City reporter Christine Weller right now. We had a very big planning commission meeting last night. Good afternoon.
11: Hello.
10: So we had the final approval, right? This is the final vote for the much debated, for the past few years, lift upgrades at Park City Mountain.
11: Yes, so the Park City Planning Commission approved 2 Park City Mountain lift upgrade proposals last night. They brought these proposals again just recently in January, but they were before the Planning Commission in 2022 under a different process, under an administrative review. And it was kind of contentious back then. There were a lot of community concerns about comfortable carrying capacity. People were concerned that upgrading these 2 lifts, the Silver Load Express and the Eagle and Eaglet chairlifts, would increase the number of people on the mountain and maybe cause some problems for downhill skiers. I mean, more people on the mountain can cause problems. At the time, they couldn't prove a connection there, and so it went to court and was kind of axed. This time around, it was brought to the Planning Commission under a conditional use permit, which is a different kind of approval. And yes, the Planning Commission voted last night and approved them.
10: I had to make sure, just as you were speaking, that I knew where Eaglet was, because I don't think it's been running any time that I've been on the mountain, but it's near where Eagle is, which picks up at the bottom of the Three Kings area and brings people kind of to the top of King Khan. Silver Load, the other one you mentioned, is central. It picks up at Miner's Camp and drops off kind of at the top of the ridge where Crescent is. And so that's a big people mover. That was 6 people. It's going to become 8?
11: Yes. And the Eagle and Eaglet chairlifts will essentially become 1 chairlift. It'll be replaced with a 6-passenger detachable chairlift and a mid-mountain station. And essentially, the resort wants to move people better throughout the mountain and, you know, get people away from the base and onto the mountain. There were still some concerns, though. Some locals still are concerned about comfortable carrying capacity. And since this approval is under a conditional use permit, that is actually not a requirement to approve these proposals. And though one commissioner, John Frontera, he has voiced his concerns about this through every meeting they've had about these proposals, the commission agreed that, you know, the lift proposals meet all of city code, they meet the requirements, and so they approved them unanimously, outside of Adam Strawn, who recused himself from the discussion.
10: And that's since he's an attorney who's been involved in the ski resort industry, of course, in the past. For those who've never applied for a conditional use permit, don't know what a CUP is, it's administrative, as you said, meaning the city is legally obligated to approve it if it checks all the legal boxes, and that's obviously what they determined.
11: Exactly. You know, the only way that they could, there is a caveat that the commission can essentially prove that some negative consequence could come from the proposal, then they could work with the entity to, you know, sort of mitigate that and come up with something new but essentially what the conclusion was is they can't prove that something negative will come from the proposals. They can't prove that it will increase carrying capacity and the slopes will be more dangerous. But
10: you said that plenty of locals have had some concerns about negative impacts from this. And last time these were approved or moved along through the process, there was an appeal into Third District Court.
11: Mm-hmm.
10: Is there any intimations of doing that again? Have you heard?
11: It doesn't seem so to me. I haven't heard anything about that. But like you said, for a conditional use permit, it just has to meet code and the proposals do.
10: So what was the vibe in the room like last night? Who was there to sort of receive this news?
11: It was packed full of about 40 locals to comment, because there was a public hearing as well. But the vast majority were in support, who went up to the mic to talk about these proposals. There were Olympians there, including Ted Ligety, former alpine skier. There were ski industry executives. There were Park City Mountain Resort partners from the National Ability Center, from Park City Ski and Snowboard, and some just regular residents there to provide their support for these proposals. There was one person who voiced their concerns about the proposals. He's been at public comment before. And he said, you know, while I would like, everyone really wants upgraded lifts, it's nice to have a faster lift, someone to get up the mountain faster, but he still said he's concerned that there will be more people on the mountain and that could cause more crashes for the downhill skiers. So, but yeah, most people were in support.
10: So what's next? Construction? Have they talked about the schedule?
11: Park City Mountain has not said exactly when they will start construction, but they have said that when they do, it will take about one summer. So if they start construction next year, it would be ready for the 2027 to 2028. You know what I mean.
10: Okay, but so not this coming season, but the next.
11: Yes, but okay. It's unclear. They could start this summer, but they haven't said that they will.
10: Okay.
11: So, unclear.
10: KPCW's Christine Weller, thank you so much.
11: Thanks for having me.
10: Once again, that was the news last night at the Park City Planning Commission. Park City Mountain will be replacing the Eagle and Eaglet lifts with combining them into one and moving the Silver Load lift, a 6-speed, into an 8-speed. Or eight-person high-speed detachable lift there at the bottom of Miner's Camp. We'll have more local news after this.
12: Keller Williams and the Keels. 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Joining him on stage is award-winning flat picker Larry Keel and his rock-solid, in-the-pocket bass-playing wife, Jenny Keel, on the Egyptian Theater stage May 28th through the 30th. For more information, you can go online to parkcityshows.com or call the box office at 855-745-SHOW. The Egyptian Theater is a nonprofit organization and a KPCW supporter.
10: A former Oregon sheriff's deputy and state police officer is the latest candidate for Wasatch County Sheriff. Paul Moore believes he's the oldest ever graduate of police officer standards and training, having graduated from Utah's law enforcement school on May 14th. That made the 64-year-old eligible to run for Wasatch County Sheriff, and he filed as an unaffiliated candidate 1 week later.
13: A sheriff is beholden to the citizens in the county, not a political party or special interest or anything else. They elect him, and the sheriff is accountable to the citizens and should equally and fairly represent citizens.
10: Although he's new to Utah, Moore isn't new to law enforcement. He ran unsuccessfully for Clackamas County Sheriff in Oregon 2 years ago. Before that, he was a U.S. Marine and a Sheriff's Deputy and State Trooper in Oregon. He has also served as an armed security officer for dignitaries and celebrities alike, including for the U.S. Department of State. Since moving to Utah just over 1 year ago, Moore says he's seen, quote, mismanagement at the sheriff's office in Wasatch County. The Heber resident referenced recent investigations into Sheriff Jared Rigby, who is running for re-election as a Republican. The Summit County Sheriff's Office is investigating Rigby for alleged felony obstruction of justice. Moore said he would not comment on the allegations directly since Rigby is innocent until proven guilty and has not been charged with a crime.
13: But it doesn't engender trust from the citizens at all.
10: Moore's priority, he says, is for ordinary citizens to feel safe.
13: The ability to have goals and reach those goals is critical. Leadership by example is also critical. I can honestly stand there and say, after what I've accomplished or demonstrated, completing the police academy, become the oldest person to do that, I can honestly say that I can put my mind to something and accomplish it.
10: Moore will face the winner of the June 23rd Republican primary on the November ballot. Rigby is running against Jeremy Hales, the director of emergency management at the Wasatch County Sheriff's Office. A third Republican candidate, Summit County Detective Eric Maynard, withdrew from the race yesterday. No Democrats are running. Under Utah law, unaffiliated candidates can file to run for office until June 15th. And KPCW and Wasatch Record collaborated to host a forum for the Republican candidates for Wasatch County Sheriff on the primary ballot this June. That happened at the Wasatch County Senior Center yesterday, and a recording of it is available at kpcw.org. Park City resident Jen Drummond is one mountain away from becoming the first woman to climb the tallest and second tallest mountains on every continent. One of her children will join her when she attempts the feat in June. KPCW's Leslie Thatcher has this.
14: The only thing standing between Jen Drummond and her goal is a 20,310-foot climb to the summit of Denali, North America's tallest peak. The mountain is federally designated as Mount McKinley. Drummond and her 16-year-old son, Jacob Hokanson, leave Park City for Alaska on June 6th to attempt the climb. It'll be Drummond's second try after last year's expedition was cut short when her guide became ill.
15: I have a great team that I assembled of people, and we're all in it together. We're hoping the weather aligns. It could be as short as 14 days. If the weather throws something at us, it could be as long as 28. So there's a lot of variables that you're planning for, but we are going in with everything we've got.
14: While three of her five teenage sons recently climbed Mont Blanc with her, only Jacob will be joining her on Denali.
16: I'm going to be there for when my mom gets that world record, which I thought would be really cool. Especially after Mont Blanc, I definitely had like a different perspective on mountains, and I kind of understand why my mom likes them so much. One of my favorite quotes is like, if you feel like you're ever dreaming too big, go somewhere where you feel small. And I think that that's the perfect environment to do that.
14: Jacob says he's been preparing for the climb under his mom's guidance with endurance walkouts and weighted hikes. Mentally, he says, he tries to immerse himself in the challenge and figure things out as he goes. After climbing Mont Blanc with his mom, 18-year-old Joe says the experience gave him a new appreciation for the risks and rewards of mountaineering.
17: She's crazy. It really brought like a realness to what she does and the risk that can occur. And I learned that how much I appreciate doing things with them, because like doing real hard things with your family or the people you care about is like what truly gets you guys to build a connection. I feel like I learned from this mountain was just like trusting in yourself, because if you can't trust in yourself, then like you're not going to be able to like accede to your highest ability. Having the people around you help motivate you. Like I wasn't going to give up because I was with my brothers there. And then I knew if they saw me succeeding, they would push themselves to do that.
14: For those who want to follow along, Drummond and Hokanson will be wearing tracking devices and sharing daily updates from their Denali climb. A link to follow their progress is available online at kpcw.org. Leslie Thatcher, KPCW News.
10: And I'm Connor Thomas. 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
10: KPCW News Time, 1220. Park City Opera's third summer season will have more shows and concerts than ever before. KPCW's Christine Weller reports the nonprofit will host two main stage productions and a free concert series.
11: Park City Opera's third summer season begins in July and is the nonprofit's most ambitious yet. Liesl Wangerman, Lena Goldstein, and Benjamin Beckman started Park City Opera 2 years ago with a summer series of outdoor concerts. Wangerman said the trio wanted to put on a main stage production, but didn't have the capacity. Just a year later, the nonprofit hosted the Barber of Seville in August 2025, which sold out.
22: When we started it in 2024, we had these goals and these dreams. I don't think we realized how quickly we would be able to achieve those. And so we're really excited for all the things that this third summer season holds.
11: New this season, the nonprofit will put on two main stage productions and host a free outdoor concert series. Called Opera Around the World, the 7-week outdoor concert series is designed to showcase opera from different regions across the globe. This series begins July 13th with American Opera and continues every Monday. The performances are at Park City's City Park. Wangerman said it's an opportunity to get a taste of opera.
22: You can just show up and come for 30 minutes, come for the whole hour, or just swing by and say hi to your neighbors. We think that it's just a really great casual way to interact and to experience classical music.
11: Aaron Copland's The Tenderland is the first main stage production coming up this summer on July 18th and 19th. Wangerman said it's an oft-overlooked opera set in a Midwestern farm town during the Great Depression. It follows Lori, who is on the brink of graduating high school and unsure of her place in the world. The production purposely coincides with America's 250th birthday this year.
22: American opera is not often produced, or people have a feeling that there's not that much great American opera. And we really hope that this production shows that there are really, really amazing pieces in the repertoire.
11: The second main stage production, Romeo and Juliet, is coming up on August 21st and 23rd. Wangerman said the show will have 12 principal singers, a chorus, an orchestra, and dancers from Ballet West. It's the first time Park City Opera has collaborated with the ballet company.
22: Opera and ballet have such an intertwined history, and there are a lot of operas that are just impossible to do without the added element of dance. So when we decided to do Romeo and Juliet this summer, we were looking for people to collaborate with us in this realm.
11: Wangerman said the nonprofit will also host three Opera on the Patio performances on the Park City Library patio. Christine Weller, KPCW News.
10: And on the subject of traffic that I did not return to, there are no accidents in the Wasatch Back, at least according to the Utah Department of Transportation. But UDOT did start its second paving project of the summer on Interstate 80 through Parley's Canyon yesterday. The road repaving work reduces I-80 to one lane in both directions and affects late-night travelers between East Canyon and Lambs Canyon. East Canyon Road, rather, in Lambs Canyon. The closure will continue nightly from 8 p.m. to 6 a.m. Further west, another repaving project also has both sides of I-80 reduced to single lanes. That's between 2300 East and exit 130. That is onto 215. Overnight closures there began May 12th. They'll continue through June. According to UDOT, the projects will provide a smoother ride for drivers and extend the life of the roadway. In all, UDOT crews will repave 22 miles, improve 8 bridges, install 11 miles of fiber optic cables, and upgrade nearly 50 miles of culverts over several years of this project. Drivers are encouraged to plan ahead, follow posted detours, and use caution in the work zone. More information and images available of the work at kpcw.org. The Hideout Town Council took its first look at the fiscal year 2027 budget at its meeting May 14th. KPCW's Grace Dorfler has the details.
0: Hideout leaders do not intend to raise property taxes as they draft the budget for fiscal year 2027. The town has planned for a balanced general fund budget with $2.5 million for both projected revenue and expenses. That's a slight increase from fiscal year 2026. Revenue sources include property and sales taxes, building permits, and subdivision fees. General fund expenses include salaries and benefits, road maintenance, planning, and zoning. Costs in this category will rise slightly compared to last year due to cost of living pay increases, road repairs, and fire mitigation. The town's financial consultant, Katie Shepley, says Hideout needs to spend more on professional services, too.
2: That's due to an increase in building permits, new subdivisions, website development, engineering projects, and legal.
0: Hideout relies on contractors for its legal and engineering services rather than full-time employees. The enterprise fund includes water and sewer fees. Its revenues and expenditures are about $2.7 million each. Hideout's budget also includes funds from the Military Installation Development Authority. Shepley explained some subdivisions, but not all, fall within MIDA's Wasatch County project area.
2: The properties in MIDA zone are Deer Springs, Deer Water, Lakeview, and Claim. We pay our taxes to MIDA, and then MIDA remits the money back to us.
0: 25% of property tax revenue goes to Hideout, while MIDA reinvests 75% back into development. Hideout will receive about $128,000 as its share of MIDA tax revenue next fiscal year. Hideout uses MIDA revenue for its general fund expenses as needed, with the rest being put into reserves. The town will finalize its fiscal year 2027 budget at a meeting in June. Grace Dorfler, KPCW News.
10: A Wasatch Back energy provider is preparing for wildfire season and taking steps to protect Utah communities this summer. As part of ongoing wildfire mitigation efforts, Rocky Mountain Power has installed safety settings and protective equipment that automatically shut off power when lines come into contact with debris, wildlife, or strong winds. In high-risk periods, the company can also temporarily de-energize power lines to reduce the likelihood of ignition or limit the spread of active fires. That happened last year in parts of Summit County when fire danger was high. The utility company and Utah authorities are preparing for an active wildfire season after record warm winter temperatures and the lowest snowpack since 1930. Rocky Mountain Power customers can prepare for potential outages by signing up for outage notifications, reviewing backup power options, and assembling an emergency kit. It's 1227 on KPCW Park City.
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10: This has been the KPCW Noon Report. I'm Connor Thomas. Thank you for tuning in. It is Thursday, May 28th. We're looking at a pretty windy day, gusts up to 40 miles an hour in some parts of the Wasatch Back. We should have prevailing winds from the south-southeast, around 20 miles per hour today. It's currently around 70 degrees in Park City, 75 in Heber. Similar highs throughout the weekend, and we may have some rain roll into the area Friday into Saturday and could turn into some thunderstorms late Saturday night. Most of Sunday and Monday look dry right now. 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
4: La Coalición Latina de Wasatch trabaja con familias latinas para garantizar el acceso a recursos, educación y oportunidades en el condado de Wasatch. 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

0: And that was Lucy Dacus in her song, Planting Tomatoes. And prior to that, we heard you too, and we heard from Green Day as well. It's 1243. 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It's currently 70 degrees in Park City under sunny skies. And let's take a look at what's going on around town for a sec. Something kind of interesting. If you're curious about where your water comes from and how it's treated, join Recycle Utah for a tour of the new Three Kings Water Treatment Plant and get a behind-the-scenes look at how our local water system works. Tours are offered on June 10th from 9 to 10:30 a.m. and registration is required. A little bit about the facility. It was built in 2024 and it improves efficiency, expands treatment capacity, meets updated regulations, and replaces our aging infrastructure. It's also a chance to learn about the latest in water treatment technology right here in our community. Carpooling is encouraged and you can register. You must register. There are those details on kpcw.org/community calendar if you're interested. And we'll get right back into some music after these words.
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0: And let's jump back into the music with a song from KPCW's Fresh Track Friday replay, where on Fridays we add 12 new tracks to the library. This song is called Back in Time, and the band is Revolution.

That's a band called Turnstile, who recently performed at the Kilby Block Party. And their song, Never Enough, they're a band out of Baltimore. And we've got time for one more before the news, so let's play some Goose and Lead Up.

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4: Live from NPR News, I'm Lakshmi Singh. Treasury Secretary Scott Bessent is the latest top Trump administration official to fill in for Press Secretary Karoline Leavitt in leading the White House briefing today. He has said the U.S. continues to exert strong economic pressures on Iran as part of a broader strategy to get the Islamic Republic to meet U.S. demands for ending the war. But today he said there are exceptions to U.S. actions, including sanctions on Iranian airlines.
5: One thing that we're not going to do is restrict movement for religious reasons. So Iranians who want to make the pilgrimage to Mecca or Medina will be allowed. We will also allow valid humanitarian reasons. But the other thing we can do is that when these airlines fly, they have to be refueled. They sell tickets. They pay landing fees. Anyone who accepts those, we will sanction.
4: Israeli forces, meanwhile, have moved further into southern Lebanon and launched waves of attacks on one of the country's biggest cities. Tens of thousands of people have fled with few options for places to go. Here's NPR's Jane Arraf.
6: Residents fleeing the southern city of Tyre flooded highways north after Israel warned Wednesday night it would attack the city. Most shelters in Lebanon are at capacity. Many of the people fleeing said they had no idea where they would go. Israel says it is attacking Hezbollah infrastructure. But according to Lebanese authorities, airstrikes have killed almost 3,300 people since the war started in March, including hundreds of women and children. Two civilians have been killed by Hezbollah attacks, along with 23 soldiers and a military contractor, Israel says. Israeli and Lebanese military officials are due to meet in Washington Friday to discuss implementing a two-week-old ceasefire. Jane Arraf, NPR News, Beirut.
4: Parents and guardians can download a new Trump Account app starting today. Trump accounts are investment accounts for children that can include up to $1,000 in federal money. NPR's Stephen Pasaha reports the app is intended to help parents manage the investments.
7: Any kid with a Social Security number born between 2025 and the end of 2028 is eligible to get $1,000 in a Trump account. The money will get invested in funds that broadly track the stock market and can't be withdrawn until the child turns 18. The accounts will launch on the 4th of July, and parents have already been able to sign up using TrumpAccounts.gov. Those who have should receive an email encouraging use of the app to eventually monitor the accounts and make their own contributions, up to $5,000 annually. Philanthropists have also been donating billions of dollars to spread across the accounts of some children not eligible for the initial $1,000 investment. Stephen Masaha, NPR News.
4: This is NPR. Hours after securing the Republican Senate nomination in Texas, Ken Paxton is taking aim at his Democratic rival, James Tallarico, in a new campaign ad, and Tallarico himself is firing back. Michael Atkinson from member station Houston Public Media has the latest.
8: Paxton's campaign is calling his Democratic opponent, quote, too low T for Texas. This new ad accuses Tallarico of not representing Texas values, using previous statements from Tallarico himself.
9: This is Texas. This is not.
10: The American flag is such a complicated symbol for most of us.
8: In his own ad, comprised entirely from news clips, Tallarico highlighted the allegations brought against Paxton during his state impeachment trial 2 years ago.
11: Bribery, dereliction of duty, obstruction of justice,
12: and conspiracy. A majority of Texas House Republicans voted to impeach one of their own.
8: Both nominees accuse each other of being too flawed for Texas. They'll face off in this high-profile race in November. For NPR News, I'm Michael Atkinson in Houston.
4: Ukrainian President Volodymyr Zelensky says he's calling on the U.S. to invest more Patriot air defense missiles against ongoing strikes from Russia. He has written to President Trump in Congress with the request. Today, a new champion will emerge in the finals of the annual Scripps Spelling Bee in Washington, D.C. The winner to dominate every dictionary word thrown at them will receive cash prizes of at least $50,000, a medal, a trophy, lifetime of bragging rights, too. It's NPR News.
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3: 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You're listening to KPCW, coming to you live from downtown Park City, where it is currently 69 degrees. We're looking outside at sunny skies. High of 76 today, sunny and breezy. You're seeing some of that wind. Tonight, the wind will die down. It'll be mostly clear in about 46. Tomorrow, high of 69 again, starting out sunny, but it could change to scattered showers in the afternoon. And showers are expected on Friday night and possibly into Saturday. And on Saturday night, we're looking at a slight chance of thunder showers. Temperatures will drop a little bit over the next few days with lows in the 40s and highs in the 60s. Taking a look at Heber, it's currently 75 degrees. It's sunny and breezy. Winds are up to 41 miles an hour when they gust. Tonight, it'll be mostly clear, low of 41. Tomorrow, 75 and sunny, and then those showers will move in. A 30% chance in the afternoon. And then Friday, we're looking at 50% chance of showers, increasing into Saturday with a 60% chance. And looking at the UDOT traffic map, everything looks pretty clear. If there's something that you see out there that you think we should know about, be sure and let us know. 435-655-8255. Also, if there's something you'd like to hear over the next 2 hours, I'll be here playing music, and I'm always happy to take a request. So same number, just let me know, 435-655-8255. I think it's time to get back to the music with some Roxy music.

0: And that was Sublime with Santeria. It's 1:14. I'm coming to you live from our headquarters on Sweet Alley, right above the liquor store in Park City. We're looking at a sunny, breezy spring day. It's absolutely beautiful. Not a great day for golf or tennis, but probably pretty good if you want to get out there and mountain bike a little bit. Let's see what's going on around town coming up. The Summit Pride Foundation will host the second annual Park City Pride in City Park on Sunday, May 31st. That's this Sunday, from 5:30 to 8:30 p.m. At Park City Mountain Village and City Park. The event will start with a march from Park City Mountain Village to the park and will feature live music by the Lavender Menaces Band, a drag performance by the Cabin Queens, and local food and desserts. The event is free, and all are welcome to celebrate the kickoff of LGBTQ plus Pride Month. 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We'll be back with some more great music right after these words.
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4: James Tallarico is the Democratic nominee for a key Senate seat in Texas, and he's running against Texas Attorney General Ken Paxton, who just won his primary with backing from President Trump. Other Democrats have tried to flip Texas. We asked Tallarico what makes him different and whether a blue wave is realistic in a red state. His answer tomorrow on Morning Edition from NPR News.
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0: Let's get back into the music with Last Raindrop by Fitz and the Tantrums.

0: Oh, that is a good song. That was Sam Fender, and he sounds to me kind of like Bruce Springsteen, but he is, in fact, an English singer-songwriter. And before that, we heard from The Cure, A Fragile Thing. It is 1:31, which means it's time for the Lost and Found. Let's see what we've got. Jackie lost an iPhone 13. It's red and black, and she lost it while biking on Tuesday between the health department and the transit center on the rail trail. If you have found Jackie's phone, 801-598-8984. Marianne lost, also on Tuesday, a very timid cream-colored male shepherd mix. Please contact CAWS, C-A-W-S, dogs, at CAWS.org or text 385-999-1175 with any sightings. Please do not chase this dog. Celia found a wallet clip that belongs to Kevin Thum from Michigan on the UOP bike trail on the 24th. Kevin, 801-514-3677 if you want to get your money clip back. Let's do another found. Donna found a key fob on the Rambler Trail. It was left on the North Round Valley Trailhead basket. Oh, she left it there. It was left there. Sorry. And that was on the 24th. 435-513-0829. We'll be right back with more music after this.
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0: And next up, we have a song, Don't Call, by the Sister Wives. And if you like it and you want to see them live, they are playing tomorrow night at the State Room. They've been a local favorite in Salt Lake City for 25 years. So let's check out the Sister Wives on the radio and maybe in person tomorrow.

The number you have reached is no longer in service. 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

0: and I'm hoping we can all be okay on this gorgeous spring day. That was Ingrid Michaelson, and of course her song, Be Okay. 72 degrees here in Park City at our studios downtown. It's 146, going on 147. And gather around the community campfire Friday mornings on KPCW. This week, Andrea Buchanan sits down with Park City's volunteer extraordinaire, Daniel Lewis, to find out how he manages to be everywhere all at once and negative carbon neutral. Coach Skinner and Madeline wrap up the week in local sports, and local musician Alicia Stockman previews the release of her new album with an in-studio performance. Adventure, laughter, local voices, and world-class music this Friday on KPCW at 9 a.m. The Community Campfire, your stories, your voices. And we'll be right back with some great music after this.
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0: Here's an artist I don't know, Charlie Crockett. His song is Kentucky Too Long. Let's check it out together.

That was an old one by the Cranberries. And we got time for one more before the break. So here comes Andy Grammer and Rehab.

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3: Live from NPR News in Washington, I'm Lakshmi Singh. The U.S. and Iran may have a tentative agreement to extend their ceasefire and start nuclear talks pending President Trump's approval. But in leading today's White House press briefing, Treasury Secretary Scott Bessent did not confirm reports that negotiators had agreed to a memorandum of understanding. A Mississippi inmate has a new shot at getting off death row after the U.S. Supreme Court ruled in his favor today. Terry Pritchard, who is black, has spent 20 years legally challenging his conviction on the grounds that the jury selection process in his trial was racially biased. Mississippi Public Broadcasting's Will Stribling is following this case.
4: Terry Pitchford was sentenced to death for his role in a 2004 Northern Mississippi grocery store robbery that ended with his friend killing the owner near Grenada. The jury that convicted Pitchford had one black juror and 11 white jurors. Pitchford's lawyers argued prosecutor Doug Evans improperly struck black prospective jurors from the jury pool. Courts have found Evans had a history of dismissing black jurors for discriminatory reasons. The Supreme Court, however, did not rule on whether prosecutors intentionally discriminated. Instead, the 5-4 ruling finds Mississippi's courts failed to properly handle Pitchford's jury discrimination challenge. The case now returns to the lower courts. For NPR News, I'm Will Stribling in Jackson, Mississippi.
3: The Justice Department's opened an investigation into whether columnist E. Jean Carroll perjured herself in a deposition tied to civil lawsuits against President Trump, according to a source speaking on condition of anonymity. In separate judgments, Trump was found liable for assault and defamation and was ordered to pay a combined $88 million. With a growing Ebola outbreak in East Central Africa, NPR's Ping Wong reports the Trump administration says it's setting up a facility in Kenya for Americans who may have been exposed and facing backlash for that.
5: The U.S. took a leading role in the 2014 Ebola outbreak. It's taking a different tactic now. Then, the U.S. sent thousands of trained responders to the affected region and brought them back to the U.S. Now, the White House says they'll send Americans who may have been exposed to the virus and aren't showing symptoms to a facility they're standing up in Kenya. Dr. Dan Jernigan, who led CDC's response during the 2014 outbreak, says the policy discourages aid workers.
6: If they can't even rely on the federal government to help them get back if they get sick, that is a chilling message for those that are willing to really go and help.
5: U.S. Secretary of State Marco Rubio has said the current administration, quote, cannot and will not allow any cases of Ebola to enter the United States. Ping Huang, NPR News.
3: From Washington, this is NPR. Inflation rose last month. NPR's Scott Horsley reports on the latest economic data from the Commerce Department.
7: The Commerce Department's inflation measure, which is closely watched by the Federal Reserve, shows prices in April were up 3.8% from a year ago. That's the biggest annual increase in almost 3 years. A separate report from the Commerce Department shows consumer spending and inventory investment were not as strong in the first 3 months of the year as initially reported. Revised figures show the economy grew at an annual pace of just 1.6% during January, February, and March. That's down from an earlier estimate of 2%.
3: That's NPR's Scott Horsley reporting. The Major League Baseball Players Association has released its opening proposals in the upcoming labor battle in baseball. NPR's Becky Sullivan reports a current union contract expires after the end of this season.
8: The players' union proposals would bump the minimum annual salary to $1.5 million and expand incentives for lower revenue teams to invest in players. But the union doesn't touch the two most charged words in the sport right now, salary cap. There is no hard cap in baseball, just a penalty called the luxury tax for teams that spend over a certain threshold. The gulf between the haves and the have-nots has become a huge issue. The Los Angeles Dodgers have won the World Series 2 years running. They'll spend nearly $420 million on player salaries this year, plus a seven-figure luxury tax. Meanwhile, small markets like Cleveland and Tampa only spend around $100 million. In response, the league says the union proposals don't do enough to address what they call competitive imbalance. Becky Sullivan, NPR News.
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2: Good afternoon this wonderful Thursday to the Wasatch Back, Park City and Heber. My name's Heidi, and I'll be with you for another hour. So if there's something you'd like to hear, you got a song in your head, let me know, 435-655-8255. It's 2:06 and time to take a look at the weather report. It is currently 72 degrees in downtown Park City. It'll be sunny this afternoon with a high near 76, breezy with south to southeast winds at 18 to 22 miles an hour, with gusts as high as 39 miles per hour, which I think I did feel today. Tonight, mostly clear with a low around 45. Those winds will be dying. Friday, slight chance of showers between noon and 3, then a chance of showers and thunderstorms after 3. The high will be about 70 degrees. Friday night, those showers may continue, and there's a slight chance of thunderstorms. Chance of precipitation is 60 degrees. And Saturday, showers likely, and possibly some thunderstorms. High near 59, so getting a little bit cooler. Calm winds only be around 6 miles an hour, but that chance of precipitation is 80%. And chance of showers and thunderstorms Saturday night. So I think if you want to do something outside, you best do it today, or you've got to wait until Sunday when it's sunny again. And similarly, the forecast in Heber looks pretty much the same, but just a little bit warmer. It's 78 degrees right now. They're looking for a high of 81 today. Breezy down there. Their gusts are expected to be 41 miles per hour. Mostly clear tonight, low 39. 20% chance of showers tomorrow and thunderstorms after 3 p.m. High of 76. Friday, those thunder showers moving in. Those showers Saturday night, and then clearing on Sunday. Stay tuned. We'll be right back with some great mountain music after these words.
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0: 5 minutes away. Don't move a muscle. Okay.
1: That was Joey Dosek with 5 minutes away. It's 2:16. You're listening to KPCW Park City. Thanks so much for tuning in on this day and listening like a local with me. Again, if you want to hear anything, I've got 45 minutes still on the mic, 435-655-8255. Let's take a look at what's going on this weekend. Graduation season deserves a celebration, and Junction Commons is throwing one for the whole community. Join for an afternoon of live music, food trucks, a climbing wall, face painting, giveaways, and more as they celebrate this year's grads and kick off summer together. Bring your friends, bring your family, and come and enjoy the energy, the sunshine, well, maybe, we just heard the weather report, and plenty of reasons to stay a while. Whether you're celebrating a graduate or just ready for some weekend fun, this is your place to gather and play. That is Junction Commons. That's May 30th, this Saturday at 11 a.m., and don't let that weather report dissuade you. We're in the mountains, and anything can change at any time, and it does. And we'll be getting back to the music after a couple words from the folks that keep us going.
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4: 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My guests include everyone from elected leaders to city and county policymakers, arts and culture providers, and citizens who are making a difference in their neighborhood. It's an hour that can invigorate, inspire, enlighten, and educate. I hope you'll join me.
1: And up next, we've got Rag & Bone Man with their song, Human.

0: breaking point, kid. And they'll rat on you. The family doesn't get rat on you. That's why we gotta be prepared to get whoever out we need to.
1: That was Killing Me Softly by the Fugees. I love that song. And one thing you may not know is the Fugees are a hip hop group from the 90s. It's a trio, actually, but you may know two of their members, Lauryn Hill and Wyclef Jean, who have had amazing solo careers, too. And before that, we heard Beggin' by Maneskin, and I don't know if you've heard of Maneskin. They became famous. I've seen them live. They're amazing. In 2021, when they won the Eurovision Songfest. And we kicked off the set with Rag & Bone Man and their song, Human. It's 2:31. I want to thank you today for listening like a local and tuning in. It is time, as always, on the 30s for the Lost and Found. So let's see if we can't get some people's stuff back to them. Lorenzo lost a gold chain with black and yellow pendant on the Trailside Upper Grass Field. That was on the 21st. He'd love to get it back. 435-640-0472. Eric, on the 22nd, found an electric power tool. Give him a call at 801-998-2111 and describe the brand and the tool type, and he'll get it back to you. Jackie lost her iPhone 13, it's black and red, while she was biking between the health department and the transit center on the rail trail on the 26th. 801-598-8984 if you've found that phone. And let's do a couple more. Martha found an EarPod charger at Spin Cycle on the 25th, 831-601-4081. Your EarPods won't be very usable without the charging case. And then Sarah lost a black wallet with kids' ID and two debit cards at Kimball Junction on the 23rd. 201-679-1421. And we've got some great music lined up for you in the next half hour. Just stay tuned right where you are, and we'll be back with you and more music.
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0: That was Magic by Foxy Shazam, and before that, we heard Sarah Bareilles and Love Song. For your Thursday afternoon, it's 2:45, and if you're looking for something to do this weekend, Friday and Saturday night, Park City Film presents Steal This Story, Please. So it screens Friday and Saturday night at 7 p.m. and Sunday at 6 p.m. at the Jim Santee Auditorium. Fiercely independent journalist Amy Goodman has spent three decades holding the powerful to account, reporting from war zones and the Democracy Now! Newsroom. Steal This Story, Please! Is a riveting portrait of journalism's power and peril in an era of corporate control and political attacks on truth. Tickets and more information are available at parkcityfilm.org. And we've got more music coming up for you right after these words.
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0: Up next, we've got a song that's a request from Michael, one of our local listeners, who is out enjoying the sunshine. I didn't see this come through right away, so Michael, I hope you're still listening. Great song from America, Horse with No Name. Enjoy the sun.

That was Hold On, Hold On by Nico Case. And before that, we heard Bored by local group Waxahachie. And we have time for one more before the news. Here's one from our Fresh Track Friday replay. It's a replay, so a previous one, Daisy Wake Up by Jesse Roper.

explain. I know it all seems confusing, but another day. Right now we just gotta focus on getting gone. Don't ask some questions, just Daisy run, go.

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6: Live from NPR News in Washington, I'm Ryland Barton. Iran's UN ambassador says U.S. actions in Iran, Venezuela, and Cuba reflect a pattern of coercion, intimidation, and interference that violates the UN Charter, threatens the country's sovereignty and independence, and endangers international peace. The comments come as the U.S. continues to strike Iran, and President Trump says he's negotiating a deal to extend the current ceasefire. Amir Saeed Iravani told the UN Security Council, Iran has a right to respond to the U.S. and Israeli attacks and close the Strait of Hormuz. The Justice Department has opened an investigation into the writer E. Jean Carroll over alleged perjury tied to her civil lawsuits against President Trump. This is the latest Justice Department probe to target a perceived enemy of the president. NPR's Ryan Lucas has more.
7: The investigation into E. Jean Carroll is being handled by the U.S. Attorney's Office in Chicago. That's according to a person familiar with the matter who spoke on condition of anonymity. The investigation is examining whether Carroll committed perjury in a deposition tied to civil lawsuits she brought against Trump. Carroll won a $5 million civil judgment against Trump for sexually abusing her decades ago and another $83 million judgment against him in a defamation suit. The Justice Department did not respond to a request for comment. The investigation is the latest launched by the Trump DOJ against the president's critics or perceived political adversaries. Ryan Lucas, NPR News, Washington.
6: Treasury Secretary Scott Bessent says his agency has a design for a $250 bill featuring the visage of President Trump. U.S. law does not allow a living person to appear on currency. A Republican-sponsored bill proposed in Congress would provide an exemption for Trump. Inflation is moving in the wrong direction. NPR's Scott Horsley reports on the Commerce Department's latest price data.
8: Consumer prices in April were up 3.8% from a year ago, according to the Commerce Department's inflation yardstick, which is closely watched by the Federal Reserve. That's a bigger annual increase than the previous month. Prices rose 0.4% between March and April, driven in part by higher gasoline prices sparked by the war with Iran. Stripping out volatile energy and food prices, so-called core inflation was 3.3% for the 12 months ending in April. A separate report from the Commerce Department shows the U.S. economy grew a little more slowly in the first 3 months of the year than initially reported. GDP grew at an annual pace of 1.6% during the quarter, down from an earlier tally of 2%. Scott Horsley, NPR News, Washington.
6: New research suggests a first-of-its-kind drug for hepatitis B may let some patients stop treatment without showing signs of the dangerous liver virus. Chronic hepatitis B is hard to treat, and the virus can hide out in the body, making a cure elusive. Researchers reported that in new studies, about 1 in 5 patients given the experimental drug for 6 months saw their virus reduced to levels low enough that the immune system could keep it in check. 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

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I'm Jay-Z and your host today until 7 o'clock, during which we'll give you international headlines, national and local news, finance, traffic, weather, and lost and found, of course, plus lots of great music. 435-655-8255 is the number. You can call or text with requests, or if you have any traffic alerts you'd like me to share with our listeners in the meantime. Let's see here. That kind of kicks things off. Let's see, what was I going to do here? I have a, let me look for, I was on top of it. Stick with me for a second here. Well, with that, let's just jump right into, as I mentioned, the traffic. Let me see if I can find a, first we'll start the show off with, how about some weather? And we'll take a look at it's 75 degrees here in Park. Yeah, we're scrambling here. 75 degrees here in Park City, and I'm going to guess it's 80 in Heber, as that's typically the case, about 5 or 6 degrees difference. And it's going to be windy today. Looks like we've got a storm blowing in here, or some weather at least. So, windy and clear and nice and beautiful today. Overnight's going to be partly cloudy. Let's see, no, mostly clear tonight. I'm looking at tomorrow, already jumping ahead of myself here. Anyway, so tomorrow partly cloudy. Looks like clouds rolling in the afternoon, and then late afternoon after dinner looks like we might get some precipitation into the evening, Friday night into Saturday morning. Doesn't look like a whole lot of rain, and it is going to bring the temperatures down. That's Friday into Saturday, but meanwhile Friday high is 70, tomorrow overnight down around 40, and then once again rain overnight into Saturday. Most of Saturday looks like it's going to be rainy, but that'll taper off in the afternoon around dinner time. So overnight get chilly again, but we have a high of 59 on Saturday. That kind of rolls out of here. Really nice day on Sunday with a high of 64 degrees, mostly sunny skies. Overnight 37, welcome to the mountains. Anyway, so with that, let's jump right into a song here to get us to, I might put in a couple of songs here. I'm going to start off, of course, I like to start my show with Steely Dan. Well, hey, we've got Pearl of the Quarter here from Countdown to Ecstasy. And then how about local artist Shrink the Giant, and that'll get us to our next break.

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2: KPCW Park City, it's 316 and once again, 72 degrees outside is what my watch says. And how about this, La Milpa planting of it says of the starts. I wonder if that's of the stars. Anyway, La Milpa planting of the starts, I'm just going to read what it says, is happening June 8th from 5 to 7 p.m. That's a week from, looks like, I don't have a calendar in front of me, but I think that's a week from Saturday. And that'll be from 5 to 7 p.m. at the Community Garden. And this free bilingual gathering invites the community to come together to plant young crops while honoring indigenous Maya and Mesoamerican traditions and giving thanks to the land. Guests can also enjoy samples of traditional food. Registration is required. Doors open at 5 p.m. and the program begins at 5:30. All right, so bear with me. I've been away from this chair for about a month as I just came back from a couple of weeks. Karen and I were in Turkey and France. And so I'm about 8 hours screwed up here after flying in yesterday afternoon. So bear with me if I'm a little rusty behind the mic here and maybe stumbling over words. But anyway, let's see. Let's go back. Let's stay with the program here. How about this? Let's take a look at some concert action here and around town. How about Keller Williams will be at the Egyptian Theater? Let's see. They're there now. They're there tonight. And through, let's see, looks like Saturday. Three nights at the Egyptian, Keller Williams. Sister Wives, meanwhile, will be at the State Room tomorrow evening. Let's see, on Saturday, we've got Tash Sultana is going to be at the Sandy Amphitheater. And Sunday, the 31st, Big Head Todd and the Monsters will be at Red Butte Garden Amphitheater. Yeah, right here across the other side of the Wasatch, so check that out. I'll have more for you upcoming, let's see, I think next hour. All righty, let's get back into music here. It's now 3:19, and here's Fontaine's DC with Favorite, and I've got some R&B here for you, but I'm going to kind of mix things up. Get us to our next break where we'll take a look at Lost and Found and BBC News, all kinds of fun stuff.

0: All right, a little Earth, Wind, and Fire back from 1976, the album Gratitude, the live double album. Yeah, big hit back in that year. And here on KPCW Park City, where it's 328, and yep, nice and warm, 70, perfect 72 degrees outside. And now this.
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0: Alrighty, let's start with Jackie. Lost a iPhone 13 with a red back. It was lost while biking. Looks like between the health department and the transit center on the rail trail. It'll be a rain trail tomorrow night. Anyway, that occurred couple of days ago, so I guess that's Tuesday. 801-598-8984. Let's see, Eva lost a black and white English setter named Breeze, medium-sized dog, about 40 pounds. Yeah, we want to reunite that doggy with Eva, and that was lost in Trailside. That goes back to, looks like Monday the 25th. And 815-210-5296 if you find that pooch. Also, how about Martha has found an EarPod charger on Spin Cycle. That's the mountain bike trail over there in Deer Valley by Deer Crest. 831-601-4081. How about one more? Celia, she found a Clip wallet. It belongs to Kevin. And that goes back to Sunday, looks like, you on the UOP bike trail, 801-514-3677. 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
2: BBC News with Moira Alderson. Israel is continuing to attack Lebanon in what the UN calls an intense escalation. Beirut says Israeli strikes have killed at least 14 people in the past day. Meanwhile, the Israeli Prime Minister says he's ordered the IDF to increase its occupation of Gaza to 70% of the strip. That would be a breach of the Gaza ceasefire. US officials say Washington and Tehran have agreed the framework of a ceasefire deal. It would extend their truce and ease restrictions on the Strait of Hormuz. Survivors of a fire at a girls' boarding school in Kenya say delays in breaking down a locked dormitory door slowed their escape. At least 16 children died. Arriving in the capital of the Democratic Republic of the Congo, the head of the World Health Organization has said Ebola can be stopped. Tedros Adhanom Ghebreyesus will visit affected regions and has appealed to warring parties in the east to stop fighting and let in health workers. Senegal's president has pardoned a journalist who's been jailed since 2018. The journalist had been convicted of complicity in the murder of 14 people in the restive Casamance region. Over 50 people are reported killed in Colombia in a clash between factions of dissidents of the disbanded FARC rebel group. It happened in a remote area, 400 kilometres south of Bogota, where armed groups run drug trafficking and illegal mining. An Austrian court has handed a 15-year jail sentence to a man who admitted planning a jihadist attack on a Taylor Swift concert. Baron A was arrested before the first of three planned concerts in Vienna in 2024. Prosecutors say he had tried to make a bomb and buy weapons illegally. An AI giant, Anthropic, says it's raised $65 billion in a funding round that would value the firm at just under $1 trillion, more than double what it was worth after its last funding round back in February. BBC News.
3: For everyone who's ever been daunted by the idea of installing solar panels, there's a new option out there. 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I'm Stephanie Hughes.
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3: A new form of residential solar system is gaining traction in the U.S., plug-in solar. Like the name suggests, these solar panels can be plugged into an electrical outlet, just like you would your toaster. But instead of using electricity, it sends power back to be used elsewhere in the home. In most of the country, plug-in solar is neither legal nor illegal. But energy policy consultant Betham Paulus, who is also a senior researcher with the Clean Energy States Alliance, says a growing number of states are passing laws to help spell out the rules around this.
5: There are two main issues to deal with. One is if you have solar in your home, sometimes you produce more than you need and you export it to the grid. Normal rooftop systems have to be registered with the utility. They keep track of power flows in both directions. These are smaller systems, though, so it's not really worth the hassle to go through all the paperwork. So what the legislation does in most of these states is exempt these small systems from that interconnection agreement, the net metering arrangement. On the other hand, if you export power to the grid, you don't get paid for it. You're giving it away for free. On the safety side, most states are deferring. They're simply requiring that equipment be certified by a recognized testing lab like Underwriter Laboratories or UL. So the idea is that a year or two from now, that you just go to the hardware store and you buy your kit and it's all safety certified and you come home and plug it in.
3: How much does it cost to get a plug-in solar system up and running, both in terms of money and then also effort?
5: So there are retailers here in California selling them for about $1,500. I actually bought used solar panels and figured out how to assemble it all. And I got it down to about half that price. So I think what I paid for it is probably more like the mature market price. So when your local Home Depot starts selling them, they'll probably be, you know, $750 to $1,000. It'll depend on the size, of course, as well.
3: What kinds of challenges exist for the widespread adoption of this technology?
5: One kind of mundane hurdle to overcome is distribution and logistics. 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Really, plug-in solar is an extension of RV and camping equipment. A lot of people in RVs now have solar panels on the roof. You know, the van life, the hashtag van life people have gone solar because it's quiet and convenient. 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You can get panels that fold up. 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You can have them come with zip ties. You know, people attach solar flexible solar panels to their sailboats with zip ties. You can do that with a balcony kit, zip tie it to your balcony. So it's really kind of the same technology being transferred over to your home. And I think that'll also help with some of the logistics and distribution, since conventional big glass and metal panels are hard to ship.
3: That's energy policy consultant Betham Paulus. Jesus Alvarado produced this episode. I'm Stephanie Hughes, and that's Marketplace Tech. This is APM.
0: All right, and this is KPCW Park City. We are back with some more music here for you to, how about 10 minutes set here. I'm going to start things off with ZZ Top. We're going to go back into the 70s, and we've got In Color, and I think I'm going to put in some Five for Fighting to get us up to our next break. Enjoy.

Alrighty, five for fighting here. We'll get us to our next break and just a little bit of trivia. Five for fighting. The artist was a huge LA Kings fan, and yes, five for fighting is a penalty for 5 minutes in the penalty box for fighting with an opponent on the ice, and you have to do time. Anyway, here you go. Here's the riddle.

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2: KPCW Park City, it's just about 3:46 and still 71 beautiful degrees outside with puffy clouds and wind. And are you curious about where your water comes from and how it's treated? Join Recycle Utah for a tour of the new Three Kings Water Treatment Plant and get a behind-the-scenes look at how our local water system works. Tours are offered Wednesday. Let's see, we've passed that, May 20th. Let's see, we got our next tour coming up on June 10th from 9 to 10:30 a.m. and registration is required. Here's the background. Built in 2024, the facility improves efficiency, expands treatment capacity, meets updated regulations, and replaces aging infrastructure. It's also a chance to learn about the latest in water treatment technology right here in our community. And, of course, carpooling is encouraged. Or, of course, you could take the bus right there on Three Kings Drive, right? All righty. And let's see here. How about this? Little astronomy news for you. We got one thing going on is it's a sort of a parade of planets that occurs in the evening sky right about presently, shall we say. We have this parade of planets. Again, it's in the evening sky for a short time after sunset with Jupiter, Venus, and Mercury in line above the western horizon, so you can check that out. The sun rose this morning at 6 o'clock exactly, and it will set about 10 minutes before 9 tonight, almost a 15-hour day. Wonderful. And how about the moon? It'll rise tonight at 6:45 p.m. and set at 4 a.m. Its phases are waxing gibbous at 90% illuminated. It'll be a full moon on Sunday. Alrighty, and once again here, Big Head Todd and the Monsters will be at Red Butte Garden Amphitheater. That's Sunday evening, this upcoming May 31st. Here's Midnight Radio, then I've got the Stampeders. And I'll fill in there with a, don't see any listener requests. So you're at the mercy of your DJ.

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3: Live from NPR News in Washington, I'm Ryland Barton. President Trump warned Oman, a U.S. ally, not to enter into any agreement with Iran to share control of the Strait of Hormuz, or the U.S. will, quote, have to blow them up. Treasury Secretary Scott Bessent downplayed Trump's rhetoric today. He says he spoke with Oman's ambassador to Washington and that the envoy assured him that his country had no plans for tolling the strait.
4: As he said, our countries have had 200 years of good relations. He wants to have another 200 more.
3: Bessent also said he hadn't spoken with Trump about an agreement to extend the ceasefire with Iran, but underscored that Trump has made clear that there can be no deal without Iran agreeing to reopen the Strait of Hormuz and pledging never to have a nuclear weapons program. More apartments and other rentals are offering perks, like a free month of rent. About 40% of rentals this spring have an extra incentive for new renters, according to Zillow. NPR's Stephen Basaha reports that's the highest on record for spring.
5: It is a renter's market, according to Zillow's senior economist Kara Ng.
6: Renters, this is your year.
5: Okay, it might not feel that way. Nationally, rent has risen 37% since the pandemic. But over the last year, it has gone up slower than inflation.
6: It does mean that rent is the place giving you that breathing room.
5: She says that's due to an apartment construction boom.
6: There's a lot of apartment buildings hitting the market all at once, and property managers are trying to fill it, and they're doing it with freebies.
5: Ng says renters renewing their lease should also negotiate a deal like a rent-free month because they have the negotiation power. Stephen Basaha, NPR News.
3: CNN is the latest media organization to sue an artificial intelligence firm for copyright infringement. As NPR's Bobby Allen reports, the broadcaster is bringing a case against AI company Perplexity.
7: The suit claims Perplexity scanned CNN's website and processed thousands of articles without permission. And when someone goes to Perplexity, a chatbot similar to ChatGPT, the suit says it delivers verbatim reproductions of CNN stories, even when the stories are behind a paywall. OpenAI's ChatGPT and Anthropic's Claude have also been hit with suits, alleging that the AI answers served to millions of users steal from the copyrighted work of book authors and media organizations. It comes at a delicate time for online publishers, which have seen web traffic and online ad revenue collapse as more people rely on AI for information. According to some estimates, nearly 70% of online searches today end without clicking a news site link. Bobby Allen, NPR News.
3: Major League Baseball owners made their long-expected proposal for a salary cap, a system the Players Union has vowed never to accept. It puts the two sides on course for a confrontation that threatens the 2027 season and perhaps beyond. Baseball owners haven't proposed a firm cap since 1994. That effort prompted a 7.5-month-long strike that forced the cancellation of the World Series for the first time in 90 years. This is NPR News.
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10: 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I'm Christine Weller, and this is your local news on The Local View. The Park City Planning Commission voted Wednesday to let Park City Mountain move forward with upgrades to two chairlifts that provide crucial mountain connections. Commissioners voted 5-0 to advance the plan, ending a years-long tug-of-war. The Silver Lode Express will expand from a 6-passenger detachable lift to an 8-passenger detachable lift. The 30-year-old Eagle and Eaglet chairlifts will be replaced with a 6-passenger detachable chairlift and mid-mountain station. Nearly 40 locals showed up to comment on the two proposals, all but one voicing total support. Frody Jensen brought his carrying capacity and trail crowding concerns to the commission for the second time Wednesday. He supports improvements, but said capacity data is required for approval and offered the commission documents he believes prove it.
11: This testimony establishes a consistent, recurring pattern of severe trail overcrowding, high-speed merging bottlenecks, and collisions on the exact runs served by the proposed lifts.
10: Commissioner John Frontero voiced similar concerns and was hesitant to vote in favor. Comfortable Carrying Capacity, or CCC, was at the heart of public concern when the same proposals were before the commission 4 years ago. Frontero was persuaded to vote yes after City Attorney Mark Harrington said the current conditional use permit applications don't require CCC data. The former chair of Wasatch County's Republican Party has pleaded not guilty to aggravated child abuse. KPCW's Grace Dorfler reports David Nephi Johnson will stand trial in November.
12: 54-year-old David Nephi Johnson was charged with aggravated child abuse, a first-degree felony, in February. The Heber resident was charged after a 16-year-old relative alleged Johnson had abused them. The allegations are tied to a Division of Child and Family Services report, which states that in January, Johnson held his alleged victim's head under run-in water in a bathroom sink. The teen told an investigator they couldn't breathe for 20 to 30 seconds. Johnson was elected chair of the Wasatch County Republican Party in May 2025. His name and photograph were removed from the party's website when charges were filed. He appeared in 4th District Court for a pretrial conference Wednesday, where he entered a plea of not guilty. His plea followed testimony from a Heber City Police detective who worked with DCFS to investigate the abuse allegations. Prosecutors also submitted a written statement from the alleged victim. Judge Jennifer Mabee said the case met the standards to go to trial.
13: I do find that the state has met its burden of showing probable cause as to the charge that has been filed against Mr. Johnson.
12: A 3-day jury trial is scheduled for November. Grace Dorfler, KPCW News.
10: A former Oregon sheriff's deputy and state police officer is the latest candidate for Wasatch County Sheriff. KPCW's Connor Thomas reports he's not affiliated with a political party and will face the winner of the June Republican primary.
14: Paul Moore believes he's the oldest ever graduate of police officer standards and training, having graduated from Utah's law enforcement school on May 14th. That made the 64-year-old eligible to run for Wasatch County Sheriff, and he filed as an unaffiliated candidate 1 week later.
15: A sheriff is beholden to the citizens in the county, not a political party or special interest or anything else. They elect him, and the sheriff is accountable to the citizens and should equally and fairly represent citizens.
14: And although he's new to Utah, Moore is not new to law enforcement. He ran unsuccessfully for Clackamas County Sheriff in Oregon 2 years ago. Before that, he was a U.S. Marine and a sheriff's deputy and state trooper in Oregon. He has served as armed security for dignitaries and celebrities alike, including for the U.S. Department of State. Moore's priority, he says, is for ordinary citizens to feel safe.
15: The ability to have goals and reach those goals is critical. Leadership by example is also critical.
14: Moore will face the winner of the June 23rd Republican primary on the November ballot. Incumbent Wasatch County Sheriff Jared Rigby is running against Jeremy Hales, the Director of Emergency Management at the Wasatch County Sheriff's Office. No Democrats are running. KPCW's Grace Dorfler contributed to this report. 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

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I'm your host, Jay-Z, and here's the number you can call or text if you have a music request. That's 435-655-8255. And let's jump right into things here with a quick look at traffic. I saw a red stripe a little while ago, and now it's gone. So everything looks clear sailing from as far as I can see here in the local region, as well as I-80 in either direction between here and Salt Lake. So everything looks free sailing there. And as we turn to the weather, it's now 75 degrees in Park City, 80 degrees in Heber. We're looking at partly cloudy skies. Where's my cursor? Here. This evening, with a low of 42. And then tomorrow, Friday, is going to be a little cooler. It's high of 70 here at Park City. How about 74 in Heber? As clouds roll in midday and towards the evening, looks like we got a chance of showers, which will increase to about 100%, looks like around midnight. So it's going to get rainy Friday evening into Saturday, the better part of Saturday, right into the, right through into dinner time on Saturday. So Saturday's going to be cool and rainy with a high of 60 degrees, overnight about 38. And then that rain clears out, the clouds roll out in early Sunday, becoming mostly sunny on Sunday with a high of 64, overnight 38, and continued sunny skies into the 70s and 80s here in Park City, even warmer in Heber next week. Beautiful weather upcoming. All righty, here, just to get us to our next break, how about a Fresh Track Friday replay by Dwayne Betts entitled Best Wishes.

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3: KPCW Park City, it's almost 4:17 and 74 degrees outside. Looking for the next level in youth soccer? How about Albion SC Utah is now holding open tryouts for boys and girls age under 8 and through under 19, U8 through U19. 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Their goal is to help players of all skill levels develop, compete, and grow in a positive, high-level environment. 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All right, and let's look at some more concerts. We'll start with Monday, the 1st of June. Ringo Starr. Yes, Ringo will be at the Eccles Theater in Salt Lake City this Monday. Wednesday, the 3rd, how about Pitbull and Lil Jon? Pitbull, how about that, at the Utah First Credit Union Amphitheater. Fast forward to Tuesday, June 9th. That's way out. But the Black Keys will be at the Ogden Amphitheater. And the looks like the Ogden Twilight. Not sure what that means, but there it is. All right, that's get you that next update on concerts. And now my next segment, I'm going to feature female artists, two of which are celebrating birthdays today. How about Gladys Knight turns 82 today? Kylie Minogue is 58, so we got a couple of tunes by them, and I'll feature either Joni Mitchell, Ricky Lee Jones, somebody to give us the appropriate timing to get us up to the Lost and Found at bottom of the hour.

0: like to do a song of great social and political import. It goes like this. Oh, Lord, won't you buy me a Mercedes Benz? My friends all drive Porsches. I must make amends. Worked hard all my lifetime. No help from my friends. So, oh Lord, won't you buy me a Mercedes Benz? Oh Lord, won't you buy me a color TV? Dialing $4 is trying to find me. I wait for delivery each day until 3. So, oh Lord, won't you buy me a color TV? Oh Lord, won't you buy me a night on the town? I'm counting on you, Lord. Please don't let me down. Prove that you love me and buy the next round. Oh Lord, won't you buy me a night on the town? Everybody, oh Lord, won't you buy me a Mercedes Benz? My friends all drive Porsches. I must make amends. Worked hard all my lifetime. No help from my friends. So, oh Lord, won't you buy me a Mercedes Benz?
1: All righty, of course, finished up it. Sorry, Janis. Cut her off. Yeah, Janis Joplin, Mercedes-Benz, preceded by Gladys Knight and the Pips, surrounding Kylie Minogue. Here on KPCW Park City, it's almost 429 and still 74 beautiful degrees out there. How about this? Let's have a look at the lost and found list. Let's resume with a pair of Foster Grant reader glasses in a soft case were found by Rush on, that would be Sunday the 24th on the Rambler. Doesn't give a location of the finding, but you can call if those sound familiar, 435-901-3492. Let's see, Donna, she found a key fob on the Rambler Trail in Round Valley, of course, and she left it in the North Round Valley Trailhead Basket. That also on Sunday, this week, first of this week, 435-513-0829. And then Sarah looks like she lost a black wallet with kids' ID and two debit cards going back to last Saturday somewhere in Kimball Junction, 201-679-1421. And, that'll do it for this reading of the list. Upcoming momentarily here, BBC World News headlines.
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3: BBC News with Moira Alderson. Lebanon has sharply criticized deadly Israeli attacks near UNESCO-protected historical landmarks in the south. The Prime Minister, Nawaf Salam, said nothing could justify ongoing strikes around Tyre and Nabatea and the destruction of their heritage. US officials say Washington and Tehran have agreed the framework of a deal that would extend their ceasefire by 60 days. It would ease restrictions on the Strait of Hormuz. Arriving in DR Congo, the head of the World Health Organization has said Ebola can be stopped. Tedros Adhanom Ghebreyesus will visit affected eastern regions. He's appealed to warring parties to stop fighting and let in health workers. Survivors of a fire at a girls' boarding school in Kenya say delays in breaking down a locked dormitory door slowed their escape. At least 16 children died. The Committee to Protect Journalists has praised Senegal's president for pardoning a journalist convicted of complicity in a massacre. It said the life imprisonment of René Kapembassin had been a grave miscarriage of justice. Over 50 people are reported killed in Colombia in a clash between factions of dissidents of the disbanded FARC rebel group. It happened in a remote area where armed groups run drug trafficking and illegal mining. An Austrian court's handed a 15-year jail sentence to a man who admitted planning a jihadist attack on a Taylor Swift concert. Baron A was arrested before the first of three planned concerts in Vienna. Prosecutors say he had tried to make a bomb and buy weapons illegally. The AI giant Anthropic says it's raised $65 billion in a funding round. That would value the firm at just under $1 trillion. And several artists have pulled out of a Washington concert series marking the 250th anniversary of the US, a day after the initial lineup was announced. One complained it had become politicised with Donald Trump's involvement. That's the latest. BBC News.
4: 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I'm Connor Thomas with your local news on The Local View. Park City High School students and senior center members gathered for their first intergenerational book club Tuesday. KPCW's Christine Weller reports it was an opportunity to build relationships across age groups.
5: The Park City Senior Center welcomed a group of local high schoolers Tuesday for a first-time gathering to build connections through literature. Gathered into three groups, the seniors and teens talked about Shelby Van Pelt's novel Remarkably Bright Creatures, launching the Intergenerational Book Club. In the novel, 70-year-old Tova Sullivan and 30-year-old Cameron Cassmore strike up an unlikely friendship while working at an aquarium. Together, they learn the importance of forgiveness and building new connections. Park City High Book Club President Rachel Riff said the relationship between the two characters inspired her to organize a meeting with senior center members.
6: The whole point of a book club is to find different perspectives on a book, and doing it with people of a whole other generation really helped us to expand our perspectives and our horizons.
5: But the meeting was more than just a book discussion. It was an opportunity for the Parkites to form their own unlikely friendships. Senior Center member Amanda Norton said she learned a lot about what high school is like today, including how kids use artificial intelligence for class. Zubanos took the opportunity to advise the kids, telling them not to take life too seriously.
7: Don't get so overwhelmed with all this stuff that's expected of you. You also have to enjoy your life.
5: With the conversation flowing throughout the meeting, students and seniors alike are excited to gather again this fall when the students are back in school. Christine Weller, KPCW News.
4: Park City Pride Month celebrations begin with a parade from Park City Mountain to City Park, May 31st at 5 p.m. Summit Pride Vice President Chris Campbell says festivities are planned throughout June.
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4: Summit Pride is a financial supporter of KPCW. Weber State University is selling 4 acres of land to Powder Mountain Ski Resort for just over $3 million. The Salt Lake Tribune reports Weber State hopes to open a research station near Yellowstone National Park with proceeds from the sale. 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
5: KPCW Park City, it's 4:43, used to my night shift, and still about 74 degrees outside, and attention, girls and boys age 5 to 18 interested in playing competitive soccer. Park City Soccer Club is hosting tryouts for the 26-27 program year.

They occur May. Let's see. Let's see here. Looks like my apologies. This already has happened. And the last try was today. So let's, let's just keep moving then. Sorry about that, folks. How about this? Yeah, anyway, all righty. Speaking of dates and times, how about a look back on this day in history, May 28th? Yes, it is May 28th. My calendar's a little screwed up since I just spent a month on another side of the world. But here, domestically, in 1972 on this day, White House so-called plumbers first broke in at the Democratic National Headquarters and installed listening devices at the Watergate complex in Washington, D.C. Yeah, the plumbers needed to listen to things. All righty, and I've already wished Gladys Knight and Kylie Minogue happy birthday. I'm also going to announce John Fogerty is 81 today. Got a special segment on featuring him next hour. All right, so stay tuned. And with that, let's get back into music for this final set of the 4 o'clock hour. We've got Annie Lennox and the Eurythmics. We've got the Staple Singers, and time for, well, a request. Let me check the line here. No requests. Don't be shy, or I'm sure I can find something.

Here's one for you. On this day in 1982, Roxy Music released their album Avalon. Here's the title track.

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10: 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We got about 15 seconds away is NPR News with national headlines, and then we've got more of the local view upcoming, so stick around.
11: Live from NPR News in Washington, I'm Ryland Barton. A federal judge in Washington, D.C. has rejected an attempt to stop an executive order from President Trump calling for restricting voting by mail. NPR's Hansi Lo Wong reports that another judge in Massachusetts is preparing to rule on the same order in the coming weeks.
12: U.S. District Judge Carl Nichols found it's too early for an emergency ruling that would block key parts of an order that the Trump administration has not carried out yet. Rob Weiner of the Lawyers Committee for Civil Rights Under Law is representing some of the challengers.
13: It was predominantly an issue of timing, and we live to continue fighting through the coming days.
12: Trump's order calls for the federal government to create lists of adult U.S. citizens in each state. It also calls for banning the U.S. Postal Service from delivering mail-in ballots to anyone not on those lists. USPS is a financial supporter of NPR. Separately, a federal judge in Boston is preparing to rule on claims that the president's directives violate the Constitution, which gives power to state legislatures and Congress, not the president, to set federal election rules. Hansi Lo Wong, NPR News.
11: The Supreme Court has sided with a black death row inmate from Mississippi in a jury discrimination case. Will Stribling from Mississippi Public Broadcasting reports the inmate claimed racial bias.
14: Harry Pitchford was sentenced to death for his role in a 2004 Northern Mississippi grocery store robbery that ended with his friend killing the owner near Grenada. The jury that convicted Pitchford had one black juror and 11 white jurors. Pitchford's lawyers argued prosecutor Doug Evans improperly struck black prospective jurors from the jury pool. Courts have found Evans had a history of dismissing black jurors for discriminatory reasons. The Supreme Court, however, did not rule on whether prosecutors intentionally discriminated. Instead, the 5-4 ruling finds Mississippi's courts failed to properly handle Pitchford's jury discrimination challenge. The case now returns to the lower courts. For NPR News, I'm Will Stribling in Jackson, Mississippi.
11: The Trump administration had some unusually tough words for Russia, calling its latest attacks on Kyiv unacceptable. NPR's Michelle Kelman reports the comments came in a UN Security Council meeting.
15: Russia recently urged the U.S. and European countries to evacuate embassies in Ukraine ahead of a planned Russian assault. The deputy U.S. ambassador to the U.N., Tammy Bruce, had a message to her Russian counterpart about that, reminding Russia of its legal obligations to protect diplomatic facilities.
16: We caution Russia not to mount so-called systematic strikes against Kyiv, which risk further civilian casualties and setting back the prospect of peace.
15: And she calls recent strikes on Kyiv, quote, an inexplicable, dangerous, and barbaric escalation. Michelle Kelleman, NPR News, the State Department.
11: A key inflation gauge accelerated in April to the highest level in 3 years, the latest sign that spiking gas prices and higher food costs are squeezing Americans' finances. 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
18: 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I'm Grace Dorfler, and this is your local news on The Local View. The Republican candidates for Wasatch County Sheriff shared their platforms with more than 200 people at a forum Wednesday night. About 100 people filled the Wasatch County Senior Center, and more than 100 others tuned in online to get to know Jared Rigby and Jeremy Hales, the Republicans vying for the county's top law enforcement job. Rigby, the incumbent sheriff, is seeking a third term. Hales is Wasatch County's Director of Emergency Management. At the forum moderated by KPCW and the Wasatch Record, the candidates discussed transparency and public trust in the wake of numerous investigations into Rigby and the sheriff's office since March 2025. Most recently, the Summit County Attorney's Office confirmed it's investigating Rigby for alleged felony obstruction of justice. Rigby said investigators have repeatedly found no wrongdoing.
19: That's how all of these 4 of the 5 investigations are. The 5th one will end up the same way.
18: More information about each investigation and its findings is available at kpcw.org. Hales said the investigations have sparked concerns among residents.
20: What I'm going to do if elected sheriff is I'm going to be open and transparent with you.
18: A full recording of the forum is available at kpcw.org. The primary election is June 23rd. Whoever wins the primary will face Paul Moore, a newly declared candidate who's not affiliated with a party, in the November general election. And Park City Mountain finally has the necessary approvals to upgrade its Silverload, Eagle, and Eaglet chairlifts. KPCW's Christine Weller reports Olympians and resort partners turned out for the much-awaited Planning Commission vote.
21: The Park City Planning Commission voted Wednesday to let Park City Mountain move forward with upgrades to 2 chairlifts that provide crucial mountain connections. Commissioners voted 5-0 to advance the plan, ending a years-long tug-of-war. The Silverload Express will expand from a 6-passenger detachable lift to an 8-passenger detachable lift. The 30-year-old Eagle and Eaglet chairlifts will be replaced with a 6-passenger detachable chairlift and mid-mountain station. Nearly 40 locals showed up to comment on the 2 proposals, all but one voicing total support. Frody Jensen brought his carrying capacity and trail crowding concerns to the commission for the 2nd time Wednesday. He supports improvements, but said capacity data is required for approval and offered the commission documents he believes prove it.
22: This testimony establishes a consistent, recurring pattern of severe trail overcrowding, high-speed merging bottlenecks, and collisions on the exact runs served by the proposed lifts.
21: Commissioner John Frontero voiced similar concerns and was hesitant to vote in favor. Comfortable Carrying Capacity, or CCC, was at the heart of public concern when the same proposals were before the commission 4 years ago. Frontero was persuaded to vote yes after City Attorney Mark Harrington said the current conditional use permit applications don't require CCC data. Christine Weller, KPCW News.
18: Colville was one of 19 Utah cities and counties to start a statewide renewable energy program. Now it's one of 3 to opt out at the 11th hour. KPCW's Connor Thomas reports.
23: In a 3-2 vote, the Colville City Council decided to leave the Community Clean Energy Program Tuesday. The town's mining heritage didn't drive the decision so much as concerns over program design. If Colville had joined, all Rocky Mountain Power customers would be automatically enrolled. Individual customers would be responsible for opting out. The program adds $4 to Rocky Mountain residential customers' energy bills, an estimated 5% charge for businesses. Utah law requires the money to fund large-scale renewable energy infrastructure. Colville is now one of three cities to vote to leave the Community Clean Energy Program. The Utah legislature created the initiative in 2019 so the state could work with Rocky Mountain Power to tap sources such as solar, wind, nuclear, or geothermal. State utility regulators finally gave it the go-ahead in March, and 19 cities and counties have until June 2nd to decide to join. In addition to Colville, Kearns and Cottonwood Heights have decided against it. Unincorporated Summit County, Park City, Francis, and Oakley said yes. Midvale city leaders are scheduled to vote next Tuesday. Summit County Sustainability Director Emily Quinton says Kearns may hold a special city council meeting to reconsider its vote. Connor Thomas, KPCW News.
18: We will be back with more local news at 5:32.
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KPCW Park City. It's now 5:10, and thanks for joining me, Jay-Z, for another full hour of music here on The Local View, in addition, of course, to all the other information we're presenting to you, including local news, worldwide news, and so forth. Anyway, you can call or text 435-655-8255 if there's a band or song you'd like to hear. And while I have your attention, let's take a look at traffic and weather. And from the traffic, looks like we got a little backup. Very small, but I do see a red stripe northbound 224 at Kimball Junction. So on the north end of 224 there. Otherwise, it looks pretty smooth sailing. Nothing to report on I-80 in either direction. And turning to the weather, it's lovely out there. Low 70s with partly cloudy skies. It'll get down into the low 40s or 40-ish overnight. And it looks like about 80 in Heber. And then tomorrow, beautiful weather continues, a little cooler with a high of 70 here in Park City, about 75 in Heber. And the clouds roll in the afternoon, and a chance of showers and rain in the late after, early evening. And that chance of rain increases overnight to 100% practically during the middle of the night, and then kind of clears out Saturday midday. It's going to be rainy on Saturday and cold with a high of 59, and overnight get down into the high 30s. And then that rain sort of rolls out of here late Saturday. It becomes nice again on Sunday, mostly sunny skies as the clouds kind of roll out midday with a high of, let's see here if I can read this with my blurry pollen-infested eyeballs, 64 degrees on Sunday. And then beautiful Monday with a high of 72 here in Park City, mid to upper 70s in Heber, and gets up close to 80 by midweek here in Park City. So beautiful weather in store for us ahead here. Early summer stuff, just nice. All right.

A little Santana for you from the late 70s, Moonflower. That's actually, that song is entitled El Morocco. It's a great song. All right, and then let's give you some from our local artist, Sideshow Ramblers, and this is Running Away.

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5: KPCW Park City, it's now 519 and... looks like about 70 degrees as the clouds have sort of gathered overhead. 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And Wasatch County Library extends sincere thanks to all library board members for their continued service and dedication to the community. And
6: my pappy said, son, you're going to drive me to drinking if you don't stop driving that hot rod Lincoln.
5: Oh, yeah, I'm going to give you a little Formula One update. A few days late, unless you're not paying attention, but last weekend, the Canadian Grand Prix in Montreal featured a furious battle between Mercedes teammates Kimi Antonelli and George Russell, but the race was won by Antonelli after Russell retired with mechanical issues. Lewis Hamilton of Ferrari finished second, and Max Verstappen of Red Bull third. The driver standings now almost exactly mirror the constructors, with Antonelli holding a healthy 43-point lead over Russell, followed closely by Charles Leclerc, Hamilton of Ferrari, of course, then Lando Norris and Oscar Piastri of McLaren. The next race is the iconic Monaco Grand Prix. That's June 7th. That's a week from Sunday, I believe. All right, one of my favorite songs and artists of all time, it's Greg Allman.

0: KPCW Park City. It's just about 5:29 and about 70 degrees here. And now this. One more look at the lost and found list. Let's pick up here. Eric found a electrical power tool. Describe the brand and tool type, and he'll get it back to you. That was found last Friday in Old Town, 801-998-2111. Let's see here. Lorenzo lost a gold chain with black and yellow pendant at the Trailside Upper Grass Field. That goes back a week ago to last Thursday, 435-640-0472. And let's see here. We've got Allison has, she lost a kitty cat. Yeah, its name is Huck, who's a 10-month-old male, orange and white tabby, with a distinctive kink at the tip of its tail. Last seen last Thursday near their home on Wiloway in Silver Creek. 206-618-5675. And that's it.
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2: BBC News with Moira Alderson. Lebanon has sharply criticized deadly Israeli attacks near UNESCO-protected historical landmarks in the south. The Prime Minister, Nawaf Salam, said nothing could justify ongoing strikes around Tyre and Nabatea and the destruction of their heritage. Israel's expanding military campaign against Iran-backed Hezbollah comes even as the US Vice President J.D. Vance says Washington and Tehran are close to agreeing an extension of their ceasefire and the possible opening of the Strait of Hormuz. But Mr. Vance said a couple of sticking points remained and negotiators were going back and forth to try to resolve them. Arriving in DR Congo, the head of the World Health Organization has said Ebola can be stopped. Tedros Adhanom Ghebreyesus will visit affected eastern regions. He's appealed to warring parties to stop fighting and let in health workers. Kenyan authorities are investigating what caused a fire that killed 16 young girls at a boarding school in the Rift Valley town of Gilgil. More than 70 other children were injured. The tragedy has sparked a debate about school safety. The Committee to Protect Journalists has praised Senegal's president for pardoning a journalist convicted of complicity in a massacre. It said the life imprisonment of René Capet-Bassin had been a grave miscarriage of justice. An Austrian court's handed a 15-year jail sentence to a man who admitted planning a jihadist attack on a Taylor Swift concert. Baran A was arrested before the first of three planned concerts in Vienna in 2024. The AI giant Anthropic says it's raised $65 billion in a funding round that would value the firm at just under $1 trillion. Several artists have pulled out of a Washington concert series marking the 250th anniversary of the United States. One complained that it had become politicised with Donald Trump's involvement. That's the latest. BBC News.
3: 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I'm Connor Thomas with your local news on The Local View. The former chair of Wasatch County's Republican Party has pleaded not guilty to aggravated child abuse. KPCW's Grace Dorfler reports David Nephi Johnson will stand trial in November.
4: 54-year-old David Nephi Johnson was charged with aggravated child abuse, a first-degree felony, in February. The Heber resident was charged after a 16-year-old relative alleged Johnson had abused them. The allegations are tied to a Division of Child and Family Services report, which states that in January, Johnson held his alleged victim's head under run-in water in a bathroom sink. Johnson was elected chair of the Wasatch County Republican Party in May 2025. His name and photograph were removed from the party's website when charges were filed. He appeared in 4th District Court for a pretrial conference Wednesday, where he entered a plea of not guilty. His plea followed testimony from a Heber City Police detective who worked with DCFS to investigate the abuse allegations. Prosecutors also submitted a written statement from the alleged victim. Judge Jennifer Mabee said the case met the standards to go to trial.
5: I do find that the state has met its burden of showing probable cause as to the charge that has been filed against Mr. Johnson.
4: A 3-day jury trial is scheduled for November. Grace Dorfler, KPCW News.
3: A state audit has found 99.7% of registered voters in Utah are verifiable U.S. citizens. The Salt Lake Tribune reporting that the lieutenant governor has removed 27 alleged non-citizens from voter rolls. Another 5,000 could not be verified. Starting in November, voters who can't confirm citizenship will only be able to vote in federal races. The new 1.5-mile J.R. Memorial Trail in Wasatch County honors two Heber area residents who died in a car crash 4 years ago, Jason and Rebecca Howell. The couple left behind 4 children, 3 on the Wasatch mountain bike team. And with the team's help, the Wasatch Trails Foundation completed the final section of the trail this month, says Foundation Treasurer Mike Rosberg.
6: Smoothing all the corners, cutting all the little roots off of it, so it's all buffed out and riding really nice right now.
3: The trail is within the Coyote Loop system overlooking the Jordanelle Reservoir. More news at 6:05.
7: James Tallarico is the Democratic nominee for a key Senate seat in Texas, and he's running against Texas Attorney General Ken Paxton, who just won his primary with backing from President Trump. Other Democrats have tried to flip Texas. We asked Tallarico what makes him different and whether a blue wave is realistic in a red state. His answer tomorrow on Morning Edition from NPR News.
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0: All right, once again, Ringo Starr is going to be playing at the Eccles Theater on this upcoming Monday the 1st. Here you go.

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2: KPCW Park City, 539 and 75 degrees in Park Meadows. 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Come celebrate the exciting reopening of the pools with the Mark this summer. All right, and let's see, how about this? Oh boy, some fun facts to finish the afternoon. The most effectively hydrating drink, experts say, is skim milk. That's why they drink it after the Indy 500, I guess. That's skim milk, maybe. The sound of running water makes beavers want to build a dam. All right. And Hank Williams released the single, I'll Never Get Out of This World Alive, in 1952, and died 2 months later. Ooh. All right, I got a special feature here for you. I'm going to have two covers backed up here. First is a Marvin Gaye initial song covered by Creedence Clearwater Revival. As I said, John Fogerty turned 81 today. Then I'm going to follow that with a Creedence song covered by Ike and Tina Turner. So here's Marvin Gaye, Creedence, and Ike and Tina Turner bring us to the top of the hour.

know, every now and then, I think you might like to hear something from us. Nice and easy. But there's just one thing, you see. We never, ever do nothing nice and easy. We always do it nice and rough. But we're going to take the beginning of this song and do it easy. But then we're going to do the finish.

0: Keller Williams and the Keels. Keller built his reputation initially on his engaging live performances, no two of which are ever alike. Joining him on stage is award-winning flat picker Larry Keel and his rock-solid, in-the-pocket bass-playing wife, Jenny Keel, on the Egyptian Theater stage May 28th through the 30th. 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
2: Live from NPR News in Washington, I'm Ryland Barton. The Trump administration says it again, perhaps, has the makings of a deal with Iran. President Trump said over the weekend a deal was close, but the promise of that deal seemed farther away this week after the U.S. launched what it called defensive attacks on Iranian boats near the Strait of Hormuz. Iran might be in a stronger position than it was before the war, as NPR's Aya Batraoui explains.
3: It has shown its teeth. It is no longer a regional threat. It is seen as a real formidable force in the region. It showed that it can hit U.S. bases. It can kill American soldiers. It can hit civilian infrastructure as well as energy infrastructure across multiple countries. And it can do so relatively cheap with drones, thousands of drones. It can do so with its missiles, and it has nothing to do with its nuclear enrichment.
2: NPR's Aya Batraoui reporting. California's attorney general is suing the company formerly known as 23andMe, claiming the DNA testing firm failed to protect sensitive user data. Rachel Miro has more from member station KQED.
4: 23andMe filed for bankruptcy last year after a 2023 data breach exposed all sorts of genetic data about nearly 7 million users nationwide, including more than 855,000 Californians. State Attorney General Rob Bonta says the company's security was lax and that it misled the public about the severity of the hack.
5: They need to be held accountable. There's no such thing as a pass when it comes to failing to maintain appropriate privacy protections and lying about it.
4: Bonta's office is also suing in bankruptcy court in Missouri to block the sale of Californians' genetic information. The company, now known as Chrome Holding, did not immediately comment on the suit. For NPR News, I'm Rachel Miro.
2: CBS News Editor-in-Chief Barry Weiss is taking full control of 60 Minutes after months of internal strife, starting with a new executive producer. As NPR's David Folkenflik reports, CBS's new controlling owner, David Ellison, had asked Weiss to reimagine the network's news coverage.
6: The new executive producer for 60 Minutes is Nick Bilton. The former New York Times tech columnist and Vanity Fair investigative reporter has made documentaries for Netflix. Likewise, Bilton has never previously worked in broadcast TV. Weiss and Bilton say they want to reinvent the program, the top-rated show in television news, for the modern age. Gone is executive producer Tanya Simon, a 60 Minutes veteran who led it to higher ratings during Weiss's tumultuous first year on the job. So too are Sharon Alfonsi and Cecilia Vega, two correspondents who are said to have taken issue with Weiss's direction for the show. Alfonsi has argued Weiss sought to placate Trump in editing stories. Bilton told CNBC he'll hold power to account, but that the show needs reinvention before it's in decline. David Folkenflik, NPR News.
2: 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The S&P 500 added more than 0.5%. 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